of with the kingdom and friendship with God, you'll be an enemy of the world. Therefore, anyone who chooses to be a friend of the world becomes an enemy of God. Or do you think scripture is lying when it says that God jealously longs for his spirit to dwell in us? But he's going to give you grace and more grace. This is why scripture says God opposes the proud and gives favor to the humble. So what James is saying is he's going, look, we all have to do some heart work. We all have to talk about things we don't want to talk about. But guess what? There's grace in place of grace already given because you're still not going to succeed in this. But I want you to recognize that just because you're not going to reach the finish line of maturity doesn't mean you don't aim for it. And the world system says this. If we're in a relationship or a friendship or some sort of marital context, or it's a parent and a child or a child and a parent, any of you who are interacting with someone at a level deeper than surface level, there comes a moment in your life where your insecurity or some level of misunderstanding of the self or some sort of secrecy comes out and the other person squashes your proverbial orange. Okay, I'm not going to do that because it gets messy. Okay, but imagine I squeeze this and it's because you get in a fight or you get in an argument and someone squeezes you, someone presses you, someone pressures you. And then here comes all this stuff. But what comes out, this juice that comes out of you is like slander and it's anger and it's rage and it's malice and it's envy and it's bitterness and it's selfishness and it's screaming and it's uncontrolled and it's... The world says, if you don't want that episode to happen again, then don't press me again. If you don't want to see all those things come out, if you don't want to see me get mad, well, then don't talk to me like that. If you don't want to see all those negative traits spill out of my heart, well, then maybe you'll do better not to press it again. And what is James telling us? That's friendship with the world. The world's value system says, if you don't want to see me get mad, then don't make me mad. If you don't want to see me angry, then don't do anything that angers me. And James says, if you're telling someone that you have a friendship or relationship with, don't go near that, or else I'm going to respond in an ungodly way. That means you've adopted that behavior as part of your character. And James is here lovingly saying, why do you think it's everyone else's problem that you respond in anger? That the juice that comes out when pressed is anger. It would be impossible. If the holiness of God is apple juice, you could press me as much as you wanted. And guess what you're never going to find in an orange? Apple juice. My hope for myself is that one day you could press me as hard as you want and you could push me as far as you want and I could feel the pressure as deeply as possible and yet you would still find Christ-likeness. I'm not there yet. And I'm in the middle of that process. But as we conflict with each other, as we live inside of a church, this is what James is saying. Stop thinking that the reason you freaked out is because your sister triggered you to. There's a power. This is a phrase that I use with my kids a lot. I want to introduce it to you. Exactly. The power of non-reciprocity. The Bible invites us to take captive the excuses that we make when we're in relationships. Namely, anytime I, as an adult, say something that my three-year-old often says, I have to reevaluate what I'm doing. And so yesterday we're sitting at the dinner table and Leo and Finley get into it and Leo ends up pushing Finley off of her chair. They were both fighting over the chair, whatever. So I asked Leo, why did you push your sister? And in my household, the rule is if the first word out of your mouth is their name, then you're going to be disciplined and I'm going to ask you the question again. Why? Because I don't want my kids growing up thinking that other people have the ability to distract or force them into disobedience. I'm not going to raise victimized kids. So when you say, why did you do that? Well, Finley did. No. Darn it. Now you're going to get disciplined and I'm going to ask you the question again. Because the first words out of your mouth should be, I felt, I did this, I acted, I reacted, I responded, I reflexively. He's not going to use the word reflexively. I understand that. But he has to self-evaluate and go, there's another scenario where another person in your same situation would not have reacted that way. So you can't say they made me
Because if you were made of better stuff in that moment, they would have done nothing of the sort. They can't make you do anything. That's a phenomenal power the scripture gives us, that when we are born with a spirit of timidity and fear. But when we follow Jesus and we surrender our life to him through the gospel, we then get a spirit that is no longer afraid and fearful and out of control. But Timothy tells us we get a new spirit of power, love, and self-control. Where does that self-control come from? It comes from this deep and abiding truth that you don't possess the ability to make me not walk in holiness. You can't do it. This is what the scripture says. If you've ever undergone temptation, you've not undergone temptation, which is not common to man, number one, and two, that the Holy Spirit hasn't provided an escape out of. In other words, you can't make me yell at you. You can make me angry, and then I've got a decision on what to do with that. You can steal from me, for sure. But when I go, you stole from me, so I drop kicked your grandma. I don't know why. It's like that's, you guys see what I'm saying? The evil in the heart comes out through the mouth. Okay. You shouldn't have stolen from me and I wouldn't have drop kicked your grandma. But that's what we do. And our world, this is friendship with the world. We use worldly systems. If you don't want me to scream, don't make me angry. If you don't want me to hit you, don't provoke me to. If you don't want me to lie to you, don't ask hard questions. It's really a you thing. And scripture simply goes, it's not though. Because pressed, squeezed, pressured, if what's inside of you is godliness, that's all that's going to come out. And this is not comparable morality. It's not going, well, as long as I'm better than my neighbor, we're all going to strive for this until the day that we die. This is why I know that this is applicable to everyone. The only one in here that's not applicable to is the one who doesn't think of themselves sick. In which case, what are you doing? We're a hospital here. This isn't a museum for saints. It's a hospital for sinners. And this is something that the Lord's working on my heart. That's why James is so bothersome to me. Every time I open the dang book, it's like, let's just let me have 1 week where you're like, you're crushing it. But he doesn't. God opposes the proud, but shows favor to the humble. Just like he talks about previously, if you're not willing to live in this, here's the tension of the gospel. If you think you're sinful, you're actually far more sinful than you think you are. And you think God loves you, don't you? But guess what? You're far more loved than you could ever comprehend. The truth is, I'm worse than I could ever comprehend, but I'm also far more loved than I could ever understand. This is the tension that enables us to speak truthfully about these things. We are practicing radical mercy in a reflex culture. Here's six truths, I think, as we're walking in and trying to do this better, that I think just some truisms that James kind of teases out that I put into some wordsmith phrases that might help us as we carry on throughout our day. Shifting blame doesn't eliminate responsibility. Just because I say it's someone else's fault, the guilt of sin still rests on me if in fact I'm responsible for it. Even if I convince everyone else in my circle that this person made me yell at them or made me respond poorly and everyone agrees with me, the only judgment that matters is the Lord's. And if I have practiced in my heart hatred, or if I had practiced in my actions or my words some level of hatred or ungodly speech, even if everyone in this room agrees that I was right in reacting that way, it still doesn't make it right. Because the burden of responsibility still lays on me, even if my blame can shift. The battle within produces battles without. Where pride and selfish ambition reign, conflict will inevitably follow. Number two, this is a truth that it hits for those of us who have deep relationships, or a lot of us are college students, may have a roommate, a relationship with a parent, a boyfriend-girlfriend relationship, or maybe you're married, or you've got grandkids, all across the board. If you're going to be in a relationship with someone, you're going to get hurt, okay? This is what C.S. Lewis says that I think is really appropriate. He says this: if you want to go through life without a broken heart, then give your heart to no one. Don't get a dog. Don't get a cat. You can get a cat. Cats are fine. They can come and go. It's whatever. You'll be fine. But don't fall in love. Stay away from people.
don't have a relationship with your parents, don't have kids, dang man, you're gonna be messed up. If you want your heart to be completely unbreakable, have no relationships. Bury your heart. Don't let it breathe. Don't give it to anyone. Don't give it to anything. Don't even love luxuries and hobbies. Don't get really into something. Don't really get into sewing. Don't get really into dirt bike riding, because one day it'll be gone from you. So don't give your heart to anything or anyone. Wrap it up in a coffin of your own selfishness and then bury it in the ground. And here's what you'll find when you do. Your heart won't get broken, but it will become unbreakable, irredeemable, unchangeable. In that coffin of our own selfishness and self-preservation, you will find that your heart is unresponsive to people. He finishes by saying this, to love is to be vulnerable. And so if you're doing life correctly, people have your number. People can hurt you. And the closer they are to you, the more deeply they can wound you. So if you go, no one ever hurts me, that same person, I would say, you should invest in relationships. It's messy. But to recognize, the closer you get to someone, the more that you'll be able to understand that I have landmines inside of my heart that many of you don't know, because we're not close enough for you to know them. But the people closest to me do. And the danger of getting really close to people is, because I have landmines in my heart, what can you do if you know all my landmines? This is why the wounds from a friend can sting deeper than someone randomly yelling at me at the supermarket that doesn't even know my last name. This is why it can sting deeper. But culture says, if we're in a relationship and you keep bringing that out of me, then you need to change. Or listen, if we're going to get married, you better stay away from all my landmines. The gospel doesn't give you permission to put up a sign and say, you better stay away or else. When I lived in Tulsa, Oklahoma, beautiful place, by the way, if you haven't visited lately, real tourist attraction. Anyway, I lived in Tulsa, Oklahoma, Fort Wayne, Indiana, and Bakersfield, California. So I know pain and suffering. All right. Anyway, there was a trucking company, and the truck went over a bridge, but the bridge had a sign on it that said, this bridge requires fixing, so don't drive a truck more than X amount of weight. So the infrastructure company and the bridge company and the trucking company sued each other because a truck drove over the bridge and it collapsed it. And so the trucking company sued the bridge company, and the bridge company sued the trucking company. And the bridge company said, we put up a sign. We told you not to travel on it. It's not our fault you went there. You should have expected it to crumble. Guess who won the lawsuit? The trucking company. Because the judge simply said, you can't just walk around and wave and scream, don't come near me or I'm going to break, and think that that's an appropriate way to live your life. You have to go, and this is where we can balance truth and grace. Even in like a marital context, I can say, Carolyn, this is a part of my heart that I'm working on. It's not secure yet. And if by necessity you have to travel over that bridge, my prayer is that I respond really well. But while I'm healing and while I'm fixing it and while I'm letting the Lord heal what's happening, would you please do your best to stay away from it? But I'm not saying if you go near it, guess what's going to happen? And that's what we're taught to do. He should have known that I always do this when he does that. If you have given in to the idea that someone can bring sin out of you just by walking near you in an area or saying something, that's the deep heart work that James wants us to understand. Your landmines are okay while you're healing, but if it causes you to respond in sin, you can't blame other people for it. Insecurity is a heart wound that only the gospel can fully heal. Third, the humble heart is able to respond while the proud heart can only react. A response is thoughtful. It's meditative. It's a listening thing. It's slow. As James talks about previously in the book, every one of you should be quick to listen, slow to speak, slow to become angry. Science is going to catch up to this in the 20th century to recognize that when you get angry about something, there's actually chemical processes in your brain that tread neural pathways, and whatever pathway you tell your brain to take most often becomes like a well-worn trail. And if you always tell your brain to scream and yell, you're going to have to do extra work because your brain is prepared to do that whenever you get angry.
if you bypass your ventral medial prefrontal cortex, in anytime your amygdala is triggered and you go, I'm going to go, whatever. You know what? At the end of the day, if you slow yourself down and you go, I'm going to take this slow, guess what? You begin that habit because your brain's neuroplastic. It can change and shift. And if you're used to anger, you're going to start saying, that's just who I am. It's because you practice it so long, it feels natural. So the Bible calls us to change those things. Martin Lloyd-Jones, I love this. The proud react to protect their ego. The humble respond to seek the truth. When I face a deep criticism of myself, it's much easier to yell, how dare you? Or who do you think you are? It's much more difficult to ask, what if what you just said was true? I'm not saying what you said was appropriate. I'm not saying that the tone you did it with or the language you used was right. But humility says, what can I learn from this? Even if the vessel wasn't appropriate, I still want to hear the content. Number four, murder of the heart is the same as murder of the hands, except in external consequences. This is just kind of a caveat for any of us sitting in here going, so if I've murdered in my heart, I can murder with my hands and those are the same thing? Nope. One puts you in prison and one just taints the soul. Okay. So it's not like, it's not spiritual double jeopardy. Well, if I'm already guilty of murder, I might as well. I just don't kill people. Okay. That's today's sermon. All right. They are the same in the sense that they're both disobedience, but certainly the external consequences are different. This is what James is laying out for us. Fifth, if you're willing to treat your selfishness like the biggest problem in all of your relationships, they'll only ever improve. If you want to be a consummate learner and a perennial humble person and to improve all of your relationships, when someone asks you in a marriage, if you're married, what's the biggest problem in your marriage? I get to teach a premarital class here and I love it. And this is one of the first questions I ask. What's your guys' biggest ongoing fight? Communication, finances, in-laws, right? Like this is all the things we do. The truth is, in every scenario, if I'm willing to treat my selfishness like the biggest problem, all of my relationships are going to improve. So if you treat your selfishness like the biggest problem in your relationships, they will all get better. They turn relationships into battlegrounds, selfishness does. And lastly, a proud heart is incapable of having a healthy relationship. A self-centered life will always create broken relationships, which means if any of us are sitting here and you're struggling with having healthy relationships in your life, I want you to pray a very vulnerable prayer and a dangerous one, which is to say, Lord, I need you to humble me. I know humility as a virtue. I understand humility as a practice, but I don't actually experience it. I don't consider myself humble. I don't look at myself as I actually should. I just act like I would. That is a deep truth that I think a lot of us need to experience. And I remember in my own life, I knew what, reminds me of this quote from Ichabod Crane in The Headless Horseman, where Constable Crane is talking about a character in the story. And Constable Crane says this, he says, oftentimes pride sees humility as virtuous and borrows her cloak. Proud people watch humble people and then mimic them because they want to be seen as virtuous people. That's different than being a humble person. Certainly, if you don't have that biblical humility in your heart and those things that I struggle with too, and you pray for it, the best thing you can do in the meantime is paint by number. Watch humble people and go, let me do what you do. But a deeper reality is when you can go, Lord, I need you to actually teach me humility so I can experience it. I'm gonna end with this quote. This last point and then a quote. We talked about this at the beginning. If Jesus isn't your deepest sense of self-understanding, you're always one step away from disintegrating. Disintegrating, right? This is this word that James uses again and again. This word for integer or integrity. Okay, that's this integrity. It's becoming a whole self. If I understand myself as a child of God at my deepest core, that's the safest way I can self-understand. And then I'm ready to do anything else. Then I'm ready to find out I need to be a better husband. I'm ready to find out I need to be a better dad. I'm ready to find out I'm not all that good of a pastor to begin with. Because at the end of the day, when you cut me in the deepest level, you're going to hit a rock.
And that rock is the truth that Jesus Christ is my Lord and Savior, and you can't take that away from me. From there, I build my identity. I build my identity on that truth. I don't build anything else. Like nothing else, everything else. What does the gospel tell us? Everything else you build your life on is sinking sand. Everything else is shifting and ebbing and flowing like the ocean. That prepares me to have this conversation. Let me end with one quote and we'll pray. Define yourself radically as one beloved by God. This is the true self. Every other identity is an illusion. Would you pray with me? God, as you continue to cut my heart and teach me your ways, I just pray that you would continue to demonstrate and to teach me humility. I don't want to get better at practicing humility. I want to be humble. I want you to do what the hard work that your love requires in me to become more like you and whatever that takes. So God, as we're looking around at the conflict in our life, would we just have the bravery and the courage to examine your scripture and say, Lord, what of this is true for me? Where have I responded in insecurity but made it everyone else's fault? Would you continue to teach us here at College Ave better every week what it means to follow you? We pray this in your name. Amen.

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12: Today that is heard throughout Israel, Migdal, the word Hebrew word Migdal, means a disaster that could have been avoided. Migdal means a catastrophe that did not have to happen. Today, the word Migdal is used often in Israel when they're talking about October 7th, because if the border of Gaza had not been abandoned by the soldiers, by the military, which they had announced was going to be the case because it was a holiday of Simchat Torah and the terrible Orthodox Jewish people that now control the country, who also want to turn off the electricity in Israel on Saturday, they announced, okay, we're going to leave that border unprotected. And the massacre on October 7th could have been avoided, because the Gazans also heard that it was going to be vulnerable October 7th. The gospel message of the Bible is that hell is a Migdal. The Bible teaches that hell is a Migdal catastrophe that does not have to happen in any person's life. Hell can be avoided if a person will just obey the command of verse 1. Verse 1. Come down and sit in the dust. Humble self in repentance of sins. Say I was wrong. Say sin is wrong. Say you want to turn from sin. Ask Jesus Christ for the pardon that he bought on the cross. Just like that NASCAR driver says, the victory was at the cross. What victory was that? The victory over sin and death and hell and the devil was done at the cross. The victory of the purchase of the pardon for sins was done when Jesus Christ died on the cross. All they have to do, come down, sit in the dust, ask, plead, beg for that to be given. And the wonderful thing about God is that he takes no pleasure in the death of the wicked. What brings God pleasure is when the wicked turn from his sin and are saved. That's what really makes God happy. That's what he said in Ezekiel 18:30. Therefore, I will judge you, O house of Israel, everyone according to his ways, saith the Lord God. Repent and turn yourselves from all your transgressions, so iniquity shall not be your ruin. Cast away from you all your transgressions whereby you have transgressed. Make you a new heart and a new spirit. Why will you die, O house of Israel? For I have no pleasure in the death of him that dieth, saith the Lord God. Wherefore, turn yourselves and live ye. God's cry to the lost person is to turn from sin, and God will have mercy. Just as he said, this is the type of God that God is in Isaiah 55:7, when he says, just let the wicked forsake his way, the unrighteous man forsake his thoughts, and he will have mercy upon him. For our God, for he will abundantly pardon. Abundant sins, abundant pardon. God's goal is for the sinner to be saved from his sins. God will only cast a person into hell if a person persists to make himself an enemy of Jesus Christ. How does a person make himself an enemy of Jesus Christ? By not responding to God's call to come down, sit in the dust, bow the life to Jesus Christ. Because God is so much wants for man to repent and turn to God, that God in this whole chapter is revealing himself as he's crying out to Babylon, that Babylon cannot expect mercy once judgment starts. No, God says in verse 4, that if the heed, if there's no heeding to the first call in verse one to come down and sit in the dust, then verse four comes into play where God says, I will take vengeance and I will not meet thee as a man. Once God meets Babylon in judgment, there'll be no chance for any negotiations with God. God will not be like a man who might negotiate terms of peace once the judgment has started. And when the judgment of Babylon does start, the Jewish people who have been silent prisoners now speak out. And it's almost like a cry from the Jewish people in verse four, where they say, as for our Redeemer, the Lord of hosts is his name, the Holy One of Israel. Verse one, verse four there, we can see the Jewish people watching as they did the overnight destruction of the people of Babylon who were imprisoning them. And as they were watching this, the Jewish people couldn't resist to cry in verse four and say, that's our Redeemer. That's our Redeemer. He's the commander of all the armies of heaven. He's the Holy One of Israel. Right now, the world sees Jesus as the harmless, gentle, kind Savior who bowed his head on the cross to become the John 1:29, Lamb of God, which taketh away the sin of the world. And in that scene, Jesus dying as the Lamb of God, he looks, he could not, he would not hurt anyone. But Christ said in John 5:22, the Father judgeth no man, but hath committed all judgment unto the Son, that all men should honor the Son as they honor the Father. He that honoreth not the Son honoreth not the Father which has sent him. God the Father is honored with the title God. To honor the Son as the Father is honored is to honor him with the title God, Jesus God. When God the Father made a choice as to who should be the judge of all the mankind, there was one factor that God the Father called out that influenced his choice as to who would be the judge of all people. And it's John 5:26, for as the Father hath life in himself, he's given to the Son to have life in himself and have given him authority to execute judgment also, because he is the Son of Man. There's only one member of the Godhead who became a man. That only one person of the Godhead was the one who was Hebrews 4:15, touched with the feeling of our infirmities, but was in all points tempted like as we are, yet without sin. Only one person in the Godhead who experienced all the weaknesses that you and I feel, who felt all the temptations that you and I feel. Only unlike us, he did not give in to any of those temptations. And that one and only person of the Godhead was Jesus Christ, who became fully man. That was the factor that brought God the Father to the decision, he will be the judge of all men. Who better to judge all men than God, who became a man and knew from his own personal experience what it was like to be a man? That's Jesus Christ. And just like the Jewish people cheered when they saw God destroy Babylon, so when Jesus Christ returns in great power and glory to destroy the enemies of God, we, like the Jews, will all shout out that we know that great king, we know that judge, with the words of verse four, our Redeemer, the Lord of hosts, the Holy One of Israel. That day came for the Jewish people when they were in Babylon and had waited 70 long years, when it appeared that they lost, sin won, the Babylonians were undefeated. The Jews looked hopelessly to be doomed as slaves of the Babylonians. But then came that night in which Cyrus entered the city and killed the king of Babylon, Belshazzar, and conquered Babylon in one night, and the Jews cheered. Just like now, it appears as sin has won, as wickedness seems to have be on the winning side as it's spreading through the world unhindered. And in that sense, we're like the Jews during the 70 years of captivity. We're like the American POWs in World War II in Nazi prison camps. But then came the day when the Allies killed the Nazis, liberated the camps. So will come the day when Jesus Christ returns to earth to drive out wickedness. And the Hebrew word for redeemer, the Hebrew word for redeemer in verse 4 is the word goel, goel, which means a redeemer who's a very close relative, the closest relative who steps forward to pay the price of the ransom to free the prisoner. So in verse 4, it can be seen from a prophetic point of view that looks into the future to the time when the Jews will be under the thumb of the world as all nations will gather against the Jews, as it says in Zechariah 14:2, for I will gather all nations against Jerusalem to battle, and the city shall be taken, and the houses rifled, and the women raped. And I already told you earlier about the experience of that one Jewish man in London when he was told, you cannot walk the streets of London because you are obviously a Jew, and if you try to, we are going to arrest you. And that's just a foretaste of what's coming, not in London, but out throughout the whole world, as right now the country of South Africa has stated that any South African who has fought in the Israeli Defense Force, who has fought in the Israeli army, when he sets foot in South Africa, will be immediately arrested. It starts with Israel. It will spread to all the Jews of the world. And when the battle looks to be at the worst from the point of view of the Jews, when 2/3 of the Jews have been killed and only a third remain alive, at that point, Jesus Christ will return to save the Jews. And when the Jews realize that it's Jesus who comes to save them, they will say about Jesus the words of verse 4. Verse 4, as for our Redeemer, the Lord of hosts is his name, the Holy One of Israel. They will call Jesus their Goel, their Redeemer, their close relative. Last week I spent the week with 4 Israelis, and on 2 occasions I was alone with 2 separate Israelis, and they both asked me the same question. And they said, tell me, was Jesus Jewish? That shows how far they are, how far they see Jesus as their close relative, their Goel. But when Jesus returns and saves the Jews, it will be Zechariah 12:9. It shall come to pass in that day that I will seek to destroy all the nations that come against Jerusalem. When that happens, the Jews will say about Jesus, verse 4, as for our Redeemer, the Lord of hosts is his name, the Holy One of Israel. By calling Jesus the Goel, the near relative, they'll be saying, Jesus is Jewish. They will say, Jesus is one of us. Jesus is one of our own. As it says in John 1:11, he came unto his own. By calling Jesus Goel, the near relative Redeemer, they'll be saying that Jesus is one of their own. They'll own him as their own. This will happen when the Jewish people would turn their eyes on Jesus, and they will, Zechariah 12:10, look upon me whom they have pierced. And when that one moment comes, when the Jewish people see Jesus as their God, and who was sent to be crucified, when the Jewish people finally called Jesus by his name,

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3: That which is born of the flesh is flesh. That which is born of the spirit is spirit. Ye must be born again. On May 14th, 1948, Israel had its first birth as a nation, and that was when dry bones came together to stand up. As the Bible says in Ezekiel 37, when the hand of the Lord was upon me and carried me out in the spirit of the Lord and set me down in the midst of a valley which was full of bones and caused me to pass by them round about. And behold, there were very many in the open valley, and lo, they were very dry. And he said unto me, Son of man, can these bones live? I answered, O Lord God, thou knowest. Again, he said unto me, prophesy upon these bones and say unto them, O ye dry bones, hear the word of the Lord. Thus saith the Lord God of these bones, behold, I will cause breath to enter into you, and you shall live. And I will lay sinews upon you and bring you up flesh upon you and cover you with skin and put breath in you, and you shall live, and you shall know that I am the Lord. So I prophesied as I was commanded, and as I prophesied, there was a noise, and behold, a shaking, and the bones came together, bone to his bone. And when I beheld, lo, the sinews and the flesh came up upon them, and the skin covered them above, but there was no breath in them. Since 1948, the nation of Israel has been born only once in a state of living, but without real life, without spiritual life, without inner life, without the life of God. But when the Jewish people call Jesus their God, then the people of Israel will be born again. And that will be when the Spirit of Christ fills them, as the Bible says in Ezekiel 37:9. Then he said unto me, prophesy unto the wind. Prophesy, son of man, and say unto the wind, thus saith the Lord God, come from the four winds, O breath, and breathe upon these slain that they may live. So I prophesied as he commanded me, and breath came unto them, and they lived and stood up upon their feet, an exceeding great army. Then he said unto me, son of man, these bones are the whole house of Israel. They say our bones are dried. They say our hope is lost. They say we are cut off from our parts. Therefore prophesy and say unto them, thus saith the Lord, behold, O my people, I'll open your graves. I'll cause you to come up out of your graves, bring you into the land of Egypt, and you shall know that I am the Lord when I have opened your graves, O my people, and brought you up out of your graves, and shall put my spirit in you, and you shall live, and I will place you in your own land, and then you shall know that I, the Lord, have spoken it and performed it, saith the Lord. Who is that Lord speaking? That's the Lord Jesus. And when the nation of Israel calls Jesus their God, then they will say about Jesus, verse four, as for our near redeemer, our close relative, the Lord of hosts is his name, the Holy One of Israel. That day has not yet come. Last week, when I told an Israeli that Jesus was their God, he told me, if you say that in Israel, this will be the response. They don't want to hear it. But that's what verse four is, a prophecy where God is saying in verse four, stay tuned as Israel will respond to Jesus Christ with a change. Someone ought to write a book called Changed. In verse four, our Redeemer is called the Lord of hosts. That means our Redeemer, Jesus Christ, is the God of all creation. Christ is the God of all creation because all creation owes their existence to Jesus Christ as he made everything. John 1:3, all things were made by him, and without him was not anything made that was made. Christ is the God of all creation because all creation that has any life owes their life to Jesus Christ. As the Bible says in the next verse in John 1:4, in him was the life. In him was life. Christ is the God of all creation because all creation will bend the knee to Jesus Christ in a submission. They will speak words of worship from Philippians 2:10, that at the name of Jesus, every knee should bow of things in heaven, things in the earth, things under the heaven, and every tongue should confess that Jesus Christ is God to the glory of God the Father. Verse four states that our Redeemer is the Holy One of Israel. What's that mean?

0: That means that Jesus Christ is the God who has a covenant or an agreement with Israel and us, as the Bible says in Jeremiah 31:31, behold, the days come, saith the Lord, that I'll make a new covenant, a new agreement with the house of Israel, with the house of Judah, not according to the covenant, not according to the agreement that I made with their fathers in the day that I took them by the hand to bring them out of the land of Egypt, which my covenant, my agreement, they broke, although I was a husband unto them, saith the Lord. But this shall be the covenant, the new covenant, that I will make with the house of Israel after those days, saith the Lord. I'll put my law in their inward parts and write it in their hearts, and I'll be their God, and they shall be my people. This new covenant is an agreement where if a person agrees to have Jesus Christ to be his rescuer from sin, where a person agrees to have Jesus Christ be his God, then God says, fine, I'll now put my spirit in your heart. That's called Christ taking up residence in the heart. And when the spirit of Christ moves in to live in the heart of a person, then the spirit of Christ changes the person. 2 Corinthians 5:17. Therefore, if any man be in Christ, he's a new creature. Old things are passed away. Behold, all things are become new. But no one is forced into that. No one is forced into that place of making Jesus Christ the God of his life. There is an option to do that, but there's another option, which is also open, which is to turn away from Jesus Christ and not make Christ the God of a person's life. And if a person chooses to reject Christ, then the future is, verse five, sit thou silent and get thee into darkness. Two things happen to that person. One thing happens at the judgment. The second thing happens at the sentencing. At the judgment, every mouth will be silenced in a state of shame. Jesus said that the judgment will be over every sinful word that a person has spoken. Matthew 12:36. Jesus says, but I say unto you, every idle word that men shall speak, they shall give account thereof in the day of judgment. And when faced with all the sinful words that a person has spoken in a lifetime, there's no defense, and it will be a time of silence in shame. And then the sentence will be Matthew 25:30, cast ye the unprofitable servant into outer darkness, so shall be weeping and gnashing of teeth. This was the condition of Babylon. Babylon was not just a people. Babylon was a spirit of Babylon that lives today, a spirit of Babylon that infects people today. Babylon had no heart for the Jewish people they conquered, and many people today are anti-Semitic, as it says in verse 6, thou didst show them no mercy. Babylon sinned and thought, no one sees. Many people today think that they can just get away with it, get away with sin, not have to answer. That's verse 10. Thou hast said, none seeth me. Babylon lived only for pleasure. The goal of many people today is live it up. You only live once. Enjoy life. And that's the spirit of Babylon. Verse 8. Thou that art given to pleasures. Babylon gave no thought, no consideration for what was going to happen after they died. That's what the Bible calls the latter end, the latter end. Many people today never think, put it out of their mind, what's going to happen after they die. That's the spirit of Babylon. Verse 7, neither didst remember the latter end and the end of life, for no mercy for others, for thinking they can get away with sin, for only living for self and pleasures, and not facing head on the issue of what will happen after I die, will come down to verse 11, desolation shall come upon thee suddenly, which thou shalt not know. That's the surprise of dying without Jesus Christ as a savior. That's the surprise of waking up in hell. That's the surprise of falling into hell. That's why it's so important to come to know Christ, to live for him, and to heed the first verse in this chapter. Come down, sit in the dust, humble, repent of sin, call on Jesus Christ to be Savior and God. Let's pray. Father, thank you so much that, Lord, there is mercy with you. In Jesus' name, Amen.
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7: This is John MacArthur with more Portraits of Grace. I'm sure it'll come as no surprise to you when I say that Christians struggle with sin. Well, as you mature in Christ, the frequency of your sin may decrease, but your sensitivity to it will increase. That doesn't mean you're more easily tempted, but rather you're more aware of the subtleties of sin and how it dishonors God. As a believer, your first response to sin should be to confess it. In fact, confession of sin is a distinguishing characteristic of a true believer. 1 John 1:9 literally says that Christians are the ones who continually confess their sins and who are being continually cleansed from all unrighteousness. What a wonderful truth. This is John MacArthur, praying that you're continuing to be portraits of grace.
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14: If your family were threatened with physical harm, you would do anything to protect them. 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To introduce the conclusion of his message, How Can I Help My Family? 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
15: Well, there's an old adage that you don't know how good a parent you have been until you see your grandchildren. Then you find out whether any of the things you taught your children are being passed on to the next generation. It's a wonderful, wonderful experience when you witness those things in the legacy of your family. And while it doesn't happen about everything, and there are some things maybe that we do and did for our families that aren't being done for our children's families, they're doing many other things. And one of the great joys is to see them following the example of their parents as they parent their own children. The family is a dynamic institution, one of God's best ideas. People remind each other often that the family was instituted long before the church. It can be a real burden, but when God is in control, there's nothing better than the family. And we're going to talk about that some more today here on Turning Point as we finish up this discussion of how can I help my family based upon Psalm 127 and a little bit of Psalm 128. We'll get to it in just a moment, but let me keep reminding you during this month of our special resource. I don't want you to miss the opportunity to get this book, Five Psalms for a Flourishing Life. 236 pages hardback to help you practice daily abiding with the Lord, help you discover a deeper source of hope during times that are difficult, help you be encouraged to invest more intellectually and intentionally in your relationships and activities with your family and with others. This book is only available from Turning Point. It's brand new, never been offered before, and it's yours for the asking when you send a gift to help us with the resources needed to continue what we do here in the month of May. Your gift of any size, just send that gift and ask for the book on Psalms, and it'll be on its way to you. We want you to have it. We hope it'll be a blessing to you. We know it will. Well, from Psalm 127 and 128, how can I help my family according to the Psalms?
16: I remember going away and getting some time alone with the Lord and really sitting down and trying to crystallize some years back, okay, Jeremiah, what are your priorities? And I'll tell you, it's one of the most important times I've ever spent in my life, because I believe that with what God has done here in this place, apart from a clear understanding in my mind, and yet I struggle with these all the time, but a clear understanding of what my priorities are, I would be making a lot of really bad decisions right now. So let me tell you what they are. They don't necessarily have to be yours, but most of us are going to fall into the pattern of these priorities. Number one, I'm a person, and I better take care of my personal relationship with God. God's number one. In fact, He says He must be number one. He's a jealous God. He doesn't want anybody in between me and Him. He's number one in my life. And so I have to cultivate that relationship. I have to spend time with God. I have to make God number one. Secondly, I'm a partner, and I've got a wife, a wonderfully, wonderfully good wife. God is first, Donna second. Thirdly, I'm a parent, and I've got children, four of them. And they're the most important thing in my life outside of God and Donna. And every day of my life, I have to fight to preserve that priority. Because you see, when I'm at a football game, I'm not at three or four other places where people think I should be. Or if I'm at a dinner sometime, I've said no to other things. And you know, there's an awful lot of pressure and a lot of expectations about what you should be doing with your life. But I want to tell you, as best as I know how to tell you, that my children are third in my life. And the only thing ahead of them is God and Donna. I had it tested when I was invited to speak at a convention up at Arrowhead Springs. I was asked to go and speak to a group of 450 women at a women's Bible study. We agreed that was an opportunity that I should take. They wanted me to teach the life of David, and I had just preached through the life of David, so we went. You know, we had this thing all scheduled out, way out in the future. I knew the basketball season was over. I don't schedule anything during basketball season that conflicts with the ball games, if I can help it. Not anything during football season. So I was so excited, you know, this thing is out here in March. Well, then our wonderful basketball team got good about halfway through the year. And they started getting better and better, and they started winning, and they won, and they won, and they won. They got in the playoffs, and they kept winning, and I kept looking at this date that was over here. And we kept getting closer and closer to the date, and would you believe, I was scheduled to be at Arrowhead Springs from Thursday through Saturday, and our guys won all their games and were supposed to play for the city championship on Saturday morning at 10 o'clock in the sports arena, and I'm supposed to be at Arrowhead Springs. You got to be kidding. Well, I'll tell you, I got up to Arrowhead Springs and told them that we'd speak anytime they wanted us on Thursday and however many times they wanted us on Friday, but we were coming home on Saturday. I'll never forget this. We got to Arrowhead Springs, went into that beautiful hotel up there, which is the Campus Crusade headquarters, and there was a lady who came through the lobby, and she said, "Are you Dr. Jeremiah?" And I said, "Yes." "Oh," she said, "we're so glad you're here." And she said, "Let me just tell you right up front, we're so glad you're not staying for Saturday." I thought, this poor lady hadn't even heard me speak yet, and she's already made up her mind. And then she said something I will never forget. She said, "What you don't understand," and she smiled, "is that we are all wives of executive husbands. They fund this ministry so that we can do what we do with Bible study." And she said, "It's just so incredibly encouraging to see somebody in a position of leadership make a decision in favor of their family." During the afternoon, I'll never forget this, it was one of the last sessions, and a lady got up and she ran out of the building. She had tears coming down her face. And, you know, let me just make this momentary announcement. That's really unnerving to a speaker. You know, if you feel the urge that you just have to get out of here and it's really life-threatening, you know, go for it. But when I see you leave, especially if you look like you're troubled, my mind cycles back over everything I've said for the last 5 minutes. Well, that happened, and I went to the director of the conference, and I mentioned this lady who had left, and I said, "Could you please see if I might have said something that offended her?" She came back to me later. She said, "Pastor, don't worry about it." She didn't offend her. She had heard about what you were doing because we had to announce that you weren't going to be here on Saturday, and you weren't even talking about it, but while she was seated in the meeting, it really became a matter of great concern to her. Her daughter was playing for the state championship in Denver, Colorado on Saturday, and she got under such conviction, she got up out of the meeting, went and packed all her duds, got on the next plane, and went home. What are we talking about? We're talking about putting our children in a place where once in a while they understand that they're important. Making parenting a priority. I want to tell you something. If we didn't do anything else with our life, making parenting a priority is pretty much a full-time task. Amen? Amen. Number three. Keep reading in your Bibles. Principle number three is protect your family from destructive influences. Verse 2 changes the metaphor just a bit. It says, "The watchman stays awake in vain. It is vain for you to rise up early, to sit up late. Unless the Lord guards the city, the watchman stays awake in vain." We've been in the family building business. We've seen the family get built like you build a house. Now we have a picture of a city that is a protection for its people. And the writer of the Psalms changes the picture and he says, unless the Lord keeps the city, the people who try to keep it are doing it in vain. And he's still talking about the family. That's evident. And what he's talking about is the fact that while it is important for us to come to God and let him be the builder of our families, when our families are built, we have to come back to God and ask him to help us be the watchman over our families. And it's a picture of a parent looking out over his family and protecting it and watching out for it. Boy, if there's ever been a day when we needed to do that. This is the day. Now, the interesting thing here is that the psalmist once again puts us in partnership with God. Just as there's one builder and two laborers, and we're working together on the same project, there's one who is the watchman, but we're to be watchmen with him. You see it? Unless the watchman who is the Lord is working, then we who are also watching aren't going to understand it. So what the psalmist is saying is we're in partnership with God in building our homes, and we're in partnership with God in protecting our homes. Are you with me? There's a man who has written a great deal about the family, and I come to love his writings. His name is Steve Farrar. Maybe you've seen some of his books. He said, rather indelicately, I don't let my children watch network TV for the same reason I don't let them drink out of the toilet. Now, I probably would have said that a little differently than he said it, but he got his point across, right? Now, I understand the necessity of work, and God knows if that's something you have to do to make ends meet, that's one thing, but if you're doing it to live at another standard of living, it's a foolish decision because you're giving up your children for more toys. What a trade. And what God is trying to help us understand is this, that we not only have to build our homes, once we build them, we have to stand over them and be protecting of them, care about them. I want to share this with you because I think it's a very practical, hands-on sort of thing. If you're in partnership with God in protecting your family, how do you do it? Well, how do you do anything in partnership with God? It ultimately involves prayer. I read an article written by Suzanne Fields in which she talked about this whole matter of praying, how important it is for couples to pray for their children. And right after that, I had been given a book by Patrick Morley. It's called Man in the Mirror. It's got articles about the kinds of things that we struggle with as men. Articles about children and about our relationship with our wife and how we deal with our jobs and how we deal with our money and all the temptations that come as a part of our maleness. Patrick Morley, in his book, talked about seven couples who were all new Christians who started to meet in a prayer group, and the result of their prayers are so dramatic that he said, I verified their story personally. These couples were naive, new Christians, and they discovered when they met for the first time that they all had something in common. And that is that they all had children who were not saved. In fact, a total of 23 of them. Someone brought a verse to their first Bible study that said this, believe in the Lord Jesus Christ and you will be saved and your household. Acts 16:33. They took it as a promise from God that God was going to save all their kids. And they started to meet together, all of them. And they began to pray for the 23 children who God had given them who were outside of Christ. And each week as they faithfully prayed for these children, over the course of 2 years, all 23 kids committed their lives to Christ. In a Denver crusade, Dr. Billy Graham spoke about this verse of scripture in Acts, and he said that they had learned through their own study that in homes where the father came to faith in Christ first, the entire family came to faith in 60% of the situations. Where the wife came first, it was 40 to 50. Where the children came first, 25% of them saw their entire family become Christians. Now, what does that say? That if you want the families of America to be changed, you've got to change the fathers because they have the greatest influence in the home in bringing others to faith. The way that this is all going to change in our families, in our partnership with God, in the protection of our home is through prayer. Some months ago, this really became apparent to Donna and to me. And I don't know if you've struggled with this. Sometimes we've struggled with praying together and praying for the things that are important. We pray, but it's not always been as focused as we had wanted it to be. And one of the things that gets focused real quick when you end up with a bunch of teenagers in your home, boy, do you begin to sense the need for prayer in your life. Amen? You may not hear anything else I say today, moms and dads, but I want to tell you, there's never been a time when we needed to pray for our kids more than we do now. They're fighting battles most of you don't have a clue about, that are intense battles, and they need to know that mom and dad are standing with them and praying with them. And you say, well, boy, you know, I came here today to get some help from my family. Now you got me under this guilt trip, Pastor, and I'm feeling, you know, I got to go home and got to talk to my wife about this, and I know this is not going to be fun. Well, let me just tell you, God wants to take you wherever you are. And if this has been a struggle for you, let me tell you, it's been a struggle for us. This is not something we've come to easily. But we're glad now that we've got a few of these under our belt and under our experience, and we're learning how to do it better. I was real intrigued by Patrick Morley gave us a little list of some things we could pray for our kids. Listen to this. Pray for a saving faith if they don't know the Lord. Pray for a growing faith if they're immature. Pray for an independent faith as they get older. Isn't that a good thought? Pray that they will be strong and healthy in mind and body and spirit. Pray for a sense of purpose and destiny in their life. Pray for a desire within them that they will have integrity. Pray for a call to excellence. Pray to understand the ministry God has for them. Pray that they will set aside times to spend with God. Pray that they will acquire wisdom. Pray protection against drugs and alcohol and premarital sex. Pray that God will bring them the mate that He wants them to have. And begin praying for that person already, because you know your kids and they need prayer. And there's a whole list of stuff to pray for your children. What an incredible thing. That's how you build the house. And that's how you protect your children. You know, one of the things that happens as your kids grow older is you become aware of this wonderful thought that you have lost control. Are you with me? Little by little. Isn't that what parenting is all about? It's the gradual losing of control. Some of you kids think you're under all kinds of oppression right now. Well, let me just tell you, it's going to change. It's inevitable. You're going to get more and more control over your life. And that's the real scary thing about being a parent. Because you know why? That's when we get our grade card. That's when we find out how well we've done. And ultimately, we're going to say goodbye to them. And the thing that's so incredible is that the one way you can still be in touch with your kids is through prayer. Let me tell you something. God hears. He really does. One last thing. Number four. We need to get to the place where we praise God openly for our kids. Read with me verses 3 and following. Isn't this a wonderful passage? Behold, children are an heritage from the Lord. The fruit of the womb is a reward. Like arrows in the hand of a warrior, so are the children of one's youth. Happy is the man who has his quiver full of them. They shall not be ashamed, but shall speak with their enemies in the gate. That's the best thing that Solomon could say in his language about parenting. And what he said is, be positive about being in the family. Be positive about your children. Realize God gave them to you as a gift. Realize that they're an heritage for the Lord. That's God's reward to you. You say, good night. I hope I don't get rewarded too much more. I know how some of you think. But I want to tell you the truth. Children are God's blessing to us. And the psalmist uses this metaphor, class. He says, they're like arrows. What does an arrow do? An arrow goes to a place where you can't go. To accomplish a purpose you can't accomplish. Isn't it incredible to see how God raises up our children and He thrusts them out? And do you ever stop and think about the fact that whatever good your children are doing out there, wherever they are right now, if they've left home, there's a part of you that's doing whatever they're doing because you're in them, not only physically, but your life has been built into their life and they're an arrow that's gone out from your bow to do good for God. And then it says here that when your children are grown, that you will not be ashamed. And it says they shall speak with you in the gate. And this is a wonderful picture here. It's a picture of what happened in Solomon's day. All the business was transacted at the gate of the city. Are you with me? And all of the major disputes were decided at the gate of the city. And what Solomon's talking about here is this: if you grow up good children, and when you get older, you get in trouble, they come and stand with you and help you out and speak for you, and they're part of helping you. You know, you might not think that's important, but as you get older and older, it's good to know you got some kids out there who will come and stand with you and encourage you. And some of us who are children still are in that process right now with our parents, aren't we? And one of the reasons we're doing that is because God has raised us up in a good family. Now we can come and stand with our parents in a time when they really need for us to stand with them. Oh, let me tell you something, friends. God has a good plan for building good homes. He tells us if we put God at the center of our home, that's the first thing. If we put parenting at the top of the list, that's the second thing. If we determine to protect our kids as a watchman, watching over a besieged city, that's the third thing. And if we bring praise to God and have a positive attitude toward our children, that God has given them to us as a gift, what an incredible thing that can be. The salmon nearly leaped off their hooks. That was a far cry from the day before when the four anglers couldn't even seem to catch an old boot. Disappointed but not discouraged, they had climbed aboard their small seaplane and skimmed over the Alaskan mountains to a pristine, secluded bay where the fish were sure to bite. They parked their aircraft and waded upstream where the water teemed with ready-to-catch salmon. Later that afternoon, when they returned to their camp, they were surprised to find the seaplane high and dry. The tides fluctuated 23 feet in that particular bay, and the pontoons rested on a bed of gravel. Since they couldn't fly out till morning, they settled in for the night and enjoyed some of their catch for dinner, then slept in the plane. In the morning, the seaplane was adrift, so they promptly cranked the engine and started to take off. Too late, they discovered one of the pontoons had been punctured and was filled with water. The extra weight threw the plane into a circular pattern, and within moments from liftoff, the seaplane careened into the sea and capsized. Dr. Phil Littleford determined that everyone was alive, including his 12-year-old son, Mark. He suggested they pray, which the other two men quickly endorsed. No safety equipment could be found on board, no life vests, no flares, nothing. The plane gurgled and submerged in the blackness of the icy morning sea. Fortunately, they all had waders, which they inflated. The frigid Alaskan water chilled their breath. They all began to swim for shore, but the riptide countered every stroke. The two men alongside Phil and Mark were strong swimmers, and they both made shore, one just catching the tip of land as the tides pulled them out toward sea. Their two companions last saw Phil and Mark as a disappearing dot on the horizon, swept arm in arm out to sea. The Coast Guard reported they probably lasted no more than an hour in the freezing waters. Hypothermia would chill the body functions and they would go to sleep. Mark, with a smaller body mass, would fall asleep first in his father's arms. Phil could have made the shoreline too, but that would have meant abandoning his son. Their bodies never were found. And then the writer asks, what father wouldn't be willing to die for his son? I'll tell you what, the best I know, I think I would do that. I think I'd die for my son, if it came to that, and for my daughters. I think if somebody came after my family and it was me or them, I think I'd put myself in harm's way to protect them. I hope I have that kind of courage. But let me ask you something, men and women. If we, and I assume that most of us would agree to that, if we are willing to go so far as to die for our children, why is it that it seems so hard for many of us to live for them? That's the issue. Because you see, tragedy is no less painful if it's by the sudden stroke of a storm or a drowning than it is if it's the long protracted hurt of a disenfranchised child who has been swept away in the world and has lost all hope of ever recovering. And I want you to understand that while we can't always be the ones to stand in harm's way, God has put us as parents in this world to stand in harm's way for our kids. By the grace of God, I want to join hands with all of you as fellow parents and say, I'm going to give that the best shot I have until it's no longer necessary.
15: You know, friends, Don and I have four children, 12 grandchildren, one great-grandchild, and four more coming in the fall. And one of the great joys we have is our family. I believe when I get to heaven, long before God asks me what I did as a pastor, he's going to ask me how I did as a father. And my greatest joy, my greatest task has been to lead my family and to watch them grow in the Lord and be successful in what they do and honor the Lord Jesus Christ in their lives. I know that's true for many of you. There's no greater joy, the Bible says, than to know that your children walk in the truth. I know that's a spiritual message, but it's also very true in our physical families and relationships. 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
24: Jesus said, "This is the will of my Father, that everyone who beholds the Son and believes in him will have eternal life." 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
30: To whomever, toward whomever you feel resentment, bitterness, hostility, anger, malice, you have a deep desire to get vengeance. I want to tell you that it is a sin against God. I don't care what they've done. You have no right scripturally, biblically, theologically to hold that. You can't have resentment in your life or bitterness or anger without it spilling over on others. And they hurt as a result of it. Now the question is, how do we deal with this personally?
31: Do you wrestle with anger, bitterness, or an unforgiving spirit? Today on In Touch, the teaching ministry of Dr. Charles Stanley, you'll hear about why those attitudes are deadly to a believer's spiritual growth and maturity. Learn how to remove destructive hindrances to your walk with the Lord in part two of Freedom from Bondage.
30: When Paul wrote the book of Ephesians, he wrote the book to a group of people. And one of those problems that they had was a problem that oftentimes is experienced by people today and don't even realize it. Or if it is there, they refuse to acknowledge. They just repress it. That is, it's not there. If it's there and they realize it, they suppress it. They don't want to deal with it. And so one of those situations is found in Ephesians chapter 4. And if you'll turn there and let's read two verses, verses 31 and 32. There is a basic form of bondage which results in the actions that Paul mentions here in this 31st verse. So he says in verse 31, "Let all bitterness and wrath and anger and clamor and slander be put away from you, along with all malice. And be kind one to another, tenderhearted, forgiving each other, just as God in Christ has also forgiven you." Now, when you and I think about a forgiving spirit, he says, let it be put away from you. That is, put it away. And you see, he says that's garbage, bitterness and resentment and all of these things. And you see, when you grow up with this, years and years and years in your life of this kind of thing, and you repress it, that means you deny it's there. You suppress it, you accept the fact that it's there, but you don't want to deal with it. Listen, no counselor can ever help anybody who represses the truth or suppresses the truth. So, for example, here's what I want you to see. Here are children who grew up in a home where the parents have rejected them. And the kids, I'm not saying the parents intended to, but the kids grew up and they're hostile. And they're angry. Oh, they're bitter and they're resentful. So here's what Satan does. Satan says, now look, what you do is you just push that down. Just keep it down there because after all, that is your father or your mother and you're not supposed to feel that way. And since you're not supposed to feel that way, you don't feel that way, so you just repress it. No, I don't feel angry. Right beneath the surface of our consciousness, you can get bitter and angry and resentful toward God and live with that all of your life. And you know what happens? It all takes its toll in your physical, spiritual, mental, and emotional life. So you see, we have to be honest with ourselves. And sometimes it is very painful for us to admit that in our life, in our attitude, we may have an unforgiving spirit. As we said before, it's easy to say that I'm disillusioned or I've been disappointed. It is more difficult to say I have an unforgiving spirit toward my employer, my father, my mother, or whatever it might be. Now listen, what makes it worse is if that person dies, there's almost a frightening futility about the fact that you can't ever settle that situation, but you can. I want to show you how. Now listen very carefully. Here's the basis of a forgiving spirit. The basis of a forgiving spirit is that Jesus Christ, the Savior, died for sin. Look, if you will, in chapter 2 of 1 John. 1 John chapter 2, I want to ask you a question now. And when he says here, "My little children, I'm writing these things to you that you may not sin. If anyone sins, we have an advocate." That is, he is the attorney who stands in our place, Jesus Christ the righteous. And then verse 2. Verse 2 says, "And he," that is Jesus himself, is present tense, "the propitiation or the sacrifice or the payment for our sins, and not for ours only, but also for those of" what? "The whole world." Did Jesus Christ die for the sins of the whole world according to 1 John chapter 2? Yes, he did. Did he die for your sins? Past, present, and future. Did he die for the sins of those who wronged you? All right, when Jesus Christ went to the cross and he died, he paid the penalty for all your sin. Amen? Did he pay the penalty for the sin of the person who wronged you? Are you sure about that? That is, the person who really set you up and just wiped you out. You mean that Jesus died for their sin? Then let me ask you a question. That is, he paid the penalty for their sins. So in God's eyes, if they're willing to accept the Lord Jesus Christ, your enemy has been forgiven according to the cross. Amen? Amen? Then let me ask you a question. Why do you keep holding against them something they've been forgiven for? What I'm saying is this. You and I have forsaken all rights to hold bitterness and resentment toward anybody because what we'll have to say is, Even though Jesus died for your sin of gossip and you've ruined my reputation, even though Jesus forgave you and he paid the penalty, I want some more payment. The Bible says, owe no man anything but to love one another. Listen, no one should be in debt to you and me. Tear up the papers of indebtedness toward those who wronged you.
4: Jesus paid the penalty. If he paid the penalty, who am I to require and execute vengeance and require judgment and payment for sin, which has already been atoned for in the precious, wonderful, sinless body of the Lord Jesus Christ? I have to give up all my rights to hold grudges and resentment and bitterness toward anybody, anywhere on the face of the earth. He has never refused to forgive you. You know why? Because listen, he did it once at one time, once and for all, 2,000 years ago. And since that moment, the river of God's forgiving love has been flowing unhindered in this world to any and all who are able and willing and ready to receive the love of God. You and I are to live in the state of forgiveness. Not being forgiven, I'm not talking about that kind of forgiveness, but I mean forgiving toward others. And this is a day of rights, but I want to tell you, my friend, when you received the Lord Jesus Christ as your personal Savior, you gave up your rights to defend Big Eye. We gave up our rights to defend ourselves. We are vulnerable to this wicked world in which we live, but we are safe in the grace of the living Christ because, listen, we are walking in the midst of the flow of God's eternal and continuous, unalterable, unhindered forgiveness. We are forgiven children. We're forgiven members of the body. How can a forgiven member of the body allow the love of God to flow through them when they have plugged it all up with an unforgiving spirit that is expressing itself in bitterness and hostility because Big Eye has been injured? It doesn't even fit. It doesn't match up. And what Paul is saying in this passage, he says, look, he says, do away with all that. Look, if you will, in 1 John chapter 2 and look over, if you will, in verse 9. He says, the one who says he's in the light and yet hates his brother or is resentful or bitter toward them, he's in darkness. That is, he thinks he knows the truth, but he doesn't know the truth. The one who loves his brother is abiding in the light. And watch this. There's no cause of stumbling in him, which says, if you and I have an unforgiving spirit toward anybody, then you and I are a stumbling block to those who know us. He says, if a fellow's walking in the light, loving his brother, there's no cause of stumbling in him. And the implication is, therefore, if I have an unforgiving spirit toward my brother, then I've become a stumbling block. Verse 11. But one who hates or is resentful or bitter toward his brother or sister is in the darkness, walks in the darkness, doesn't know where he's going because the darkness has blinded his eyes, which says an unforgiving spirit distorts our perspective about things. When you have an unforgiving spirit, you can't see things as they are. And there's so many people who are fighting each other and their families and with their employers and employees and all the things that go on because defending Big Eye, love this, self-pity, gonna have one more pound of flesh, forgetting that the Bible says that God the Father placed upon the Lord Jesus Christ in his perfectly sinless body all the guilt, all the penalty, all the sin of all humanity, eternity past as long as man has lived, from the Garden of Eden, all the way to the end of it all, God placed on him the penalty. He has already paid the penalty. What I'm saying is, I want another trial. I want him tried again. I want him prosecuted again. I want the jury on my side because he's going to pay again. And you and I know that's not scriptural. No way for it to be scriptural. What am I saying? That to whomever, toward whomever you feel resentment, bitterness, hostility, anger, malice, you have a deep desire to get vengeance. I want to tell you that it is a sin against God. I don't care what they've done. You have no right scripturally, biblically, theologically to hold that. I'm not saying, as I said before, if you're in a situation where that your very life is threatened, you may have to get out of the situation to save your physical life. But that doesn't even give you a right to be bitter and resentful. Be ye kind one toward another, not except for those who do the following six things. Be ye kind one toward another, tender-hearted, sensitive, compassionate, pliable, able to perceive things as they are. Listen, oftentimes when people wrong us, you know why they wrong us? And you know, pastors get this all the time. And I've seen this happen. It's happened to me. It's happened to every pastor. We're the objects of people's hostility toward God because we represent him in some fashion or form. We're the objects of their resentment toward God. And I've had people in my life, as every pastor would testify, who want to hurl their vengeance and hurl their anger and hurl their hostility toward a man of God. Because they're angry at God and he's the next thing that reminds them of him. And the problem is, the tragedy is, they don't even know what they're doing. And that's the tragedy. They're wrecking their life. You see, you can't have resentment. You can't have resentment in your life or bitterness or anger without it spilling over on others. When you're bitter, listen, you cause a blight to everybody close to you. When you're angry, the acid of that just spills over on other people and they hurt as a result of it. Now the question is, how do we deal with this personally? You say, well, he says, put it away. How do you put it away? So I want to give you just two or three things. Jot them down if you will. First of all, I have to acknowledge honestly that I am resentful or bitter. Now you say, well, suppose that person is passed on, because this is a question I get lots of times. But suppose it's my grandfather or grandmother and they harmed me or whatever it might be. Doesn't make any difference. It's all the same. So dead or alive, the answer is the same. Watch this. First of all, I acknowledge that is the way I feel. I'm not just hurt. I have an unforgiving spirit, God. So I can

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3: I sit the other person in that chair. You say, but suppose it's my grandfather and he's been dead 15 years. Sit him in the chair. Let's say it's your wife. Sit her in the chair very gently. Let's say it's your husband. You put him in there very gently. Or a child. You seat him in the chair. Now, they're not really there physically, but they're there emotionally and spiritually in your thinking. Let's say it was really the truth. What you feel, they really did it. They really just wiped you out. So you say to them, I want you to know that I have felt bitterness and resentment or hostility or whatever you felt toward you. I want you to know also that because the Lord Jesus Christ died on the cross for my sin and your sin, that I confess that I have no right to hold this against you. And so I'm releasing my feeling. I'm releasing my attitude. I choose today to forgive you and to be forgiving toward you. And I will hold this against you no more. I make a decision. I choose today to forgive you for that. I will hold it against you no more. Even if it comes up in my memory, I won't hold it against you because I'm forgiving you on the basis of which I was forgiven by the blood of Jesus. And I know as He's forgiven me, He's forgiven you. So I know that from God's perspective, you've already been forgiven. And so I'm forgiving you for the way I've been treated. And from this point on, I will hold it against you no more. And so what do? I choose by an act of my will, verbally and with my spirit, to forgive the other person. And by faith, I accept the fact that it is a finished and completed act based not on my feelings, but the fact that God has forgiven me, He has forgiven the other person, and because they're forgiven from God's perspective, I don't have any rights to hold anything against them. If it is something that person has done to you that you need to go to them and they're aware of it, and maybe situation is such that you may need to go to them, but most of the time, and the reason I just leave that little out here is because I want to say this very clearly. You should never go to your parents and tell them things like that because it would wipe them out. You see, so many mistakes they made, they don't even realize it. If you were to go to your parents and say, after 30 years, well, Father, 30 years ago, you absolutely destroyed my self-image. But I want you to know that today, and give him all the details of what he did to you and all the suffering. Today I want you to know you're forgiven. No, I say that to simply say, only with exception should you go to the person. We're to be forgiving toward those other people. Sometimes, if you went to every person and tried to settle up, you'd go to somebody that you thought felt something that had never even crossed their mind. And it would be a total shock to them. So you have to be very careful if you're to go to a person and say to them, I want you to know that I want to settle up something between us. Sometimes, but most of the time, you and God settle it. And if you and God settle it, it is amazing how God will work in the other person's life. But I want to say to you, don't go to someone like your parents and just dump all the garbage. Even if they knew what they were doing, I believe that's very unwise. Listen, if you put them in the chair and you're forgiving toward them, as far as God is concerned, it is settled. As far as you're concerned, its effect on you, it is settled. And then let God deal with the other person in His own timing. Most of us, many of you, for example, who are fine, wonderful Christians, you grew up in homes maybe, things happened that you had nothing to do with. And maybe you had to deal with some resentments and bitternesses. You deal with it, but don't go back and dump that on your parents because, first of all, they were probably totally ignorant. They did the best they could. They couldn't have done any better knowing what they

0: new. And for you to dump that on them will be an absolutely unbearable sense of guilt and burden that you do not want them to carry with them to the grave. And sometimes the reason we do that is because, you know what we're doing? We put them in the chair, but if I go back and dump it on them, I'm getting in one last jab before I've cleaned it up. And I want to say that's not forgiveness. I have to be willing to bear the responsibility. I'm talking about my attitude regardless of what they've done. And my friend, I want to say to you that whoever you are, if you have an unforgiving spirit toward anyone, it is hindering you. It is thwarting God's purpose in your life. It will drain you of your energy, affect you physically, spiritually, mentally. It'll affect you in every facet of your life. And I'll tell you something else it'll do in the church. It closes the door to revival in the church. The free flowing of God's forgiveness must be a reality in our hearts.
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1: 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Here's a moment with Charles Stanley.
0: God through the cross bridges the gap, and sinful man and holy God come together through the cross of Jesus Christ. Listen to me. Every single thing in the Christian's life will all finally, ultimately go back to the cross. Without the cross, we don't have anything. Not one thing. The only way anyone can make peace with God is by accepting His only begotten Son, Jesus Christ, as their personal Savior. And that's why Jesus said, I am the way, the truth, and the life. No man comes to the Father but by me. Now watch this. Here's the problem. Remember, His righteous, holy God, sinful, rebel, alienated, hostile man, there's only one way to get these two together. And Jesus said, I am the way, the truth, and the life. And what's the way? Here's the way. He says it's the way of the cross. The both arms of the cross stretching forth what to God the Father and sinful man. And God the Father and sinful man meet in the person of Jesus Christ. And that which was warlike, hostility, and conflict becomes oneness in God in Christ Jesus. God takes all the initiative. Man is a responder. It is the gift of forgiveness. It is the gift of a right relationship. It is the gift of peace. It is not the effort of man. It is the response of man. What is man doing? Man is saying, yes, God, I do believe what you said. Yes, Father, Yes, I do surrender. Now, here's the whole issue. If sinful man and holy God are to come together in peace, and a man or a woman is able to have a relationship with God whereby they know that they're going to heaven when they die, that they can walk with Him daily in their life, the only way for that to happen is for God the Father and that person to meet in the person of Jesus Christ. It is the gift of Christ. And that's why we say that there is only one way, not because we are Baptists or Methodists or Presbyterian or anything else. It is because that's what God says. Therefore, being justified by faith, we have peace with God through our Lord Jesus Christ and through none other. There is no other way.
1: Have you received God's gift of forgiveness? You can ask Him today. Learn more about trusting in Jesus Christ for salvation from the penalty of sin at intouch.org. Have you been encouraged by what you heard today? 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This program is a presentation of In Touch Ministries, Atlanta, Georgia, and remains on this station through the grace of God and your faithful prayers and gifts.
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0: Savior, the next thing we should do for discipleship is to be baptized. So the lead-in...
1: 1 hour. Or no, 1 minute. 1 minute, John.
0: Okay. So right now, anyone can be in, have that same testimony in heaven that I shared right from their lips by believing Jesus Christ died for your sins, shed his blood on the cross, and that he rose bodily from the dead. If you will confess that, God promises you eternal life in heaven. So repentance, confession that you sinned and that Jesus Christ on the cross paid the penalty for your sins. He was buried, literally bodily rose from the dead, and you will have assurance of being in heaven with Jesus Christ. Okay, Pastor Ernie.
1: You know, John, people say, well, you know, you give that message every single night, that imitation every night. You know, people hear it every night. Well, you know, every night we have new people listening to this radio program, and sometimes people have to hear it more than once. We're out of time, so we want to say good night.
0: Right.
1: God bless. Thanks for being here. And always, always, ready? Keep fighting the fight. Fight. Fight. Fight. Fight.
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22: Today that has heard throughout Israel,
0: Migdal, the word, Hebrew word migdal, means a disaster that could have been avoided. Migdal means a catastrophe that did not have to happen. Today, the word migdal is used often in Israel when they're talking about October 7th, because if the border of Gaza had not been abandoned by the soldiers, by the military, which they had announced was going to be the case because it was a holiday of Simchat Torah and the terrible Orthodox Jewish people that now control the country, who also want to turn off the electricity in Israel on Saturday, they announced, okay, we're going to leave that border unprotected. And the massacre on October 7th could have been avoided, because the Gazans also heard that it was going to be vulnerable October 7th. The gospel message of the Bible is that hell is a migdal. The Bible teaches that hell is a migdal catastrophe that does not have to happen in any person's life. Hell can be avoided if a person will just obey the command of verse 1. Verse 1, come down and sit in the dust. Humble self in repentance of sins. Say I was wrong. Say sin is wrong. Say you want to turn from sin. Ask Jesus Christ for the pardon that he bought on the cross. Just like that NASCAR driver says, the victory was at the cross. What victory was that? The victory over sin and death and hell and the devil was done at the cross. The victory of the purchase of the pardon for sins was done when Jesus Christ died on the cross. All they have to do, come down, sit in the dust, ask, plead, beg for that to be given. And the wonderful thing about God is that he takes no pleasure in the death of the wicked. What brings God pleasure is when the wicked turn from his sin and are saved. That's what really makes God happy. That's what he said in Ezekiel 18:30. Therefore, I will judge you, O house of Israel, everyone according to his ways, saith the Lord God. Repent and turn yourselves from all your transgressions, so iniquity shall not be your ruin. Cast away from you all your transgressions whereby you have transgressed. Make you a new heart and a new spirit. Why will you die, O house of Israel? For I have no pleasure in the death of him that dieth, saith the Lord God. Wherefore, turn yourselves and live ye. God's cry to the lost person is to turn from sin, and God will have mercy. Just as he said, this is the type of God that God is in Isaiah 55:7, when he says, just let the wicked forsake his way, the unrighteous man forsake his thoughts, and he will have mercy upon him for our God, for he will abundantly pardon. Abundant sins, abundant pardon. God's goal is for the sinner to be saved from his sins. God will only cast a person into hell if a person persists to make himself an enemy of Jesus Christ. How does a person make himself an enemy of Jesus Christ? By not responding to God's call to come down, sit in the dust, bow the life to Jesus Christ. Because God is so much wants for man to repent and turn to God, that God in this whole chapter is revealing himself as he's crying out to Babylon, that Babylon cannot expect mercy once judgment starts. No, God says in verse four, that if there's no heeding to the first call in verse one to come down and sit in the dust, then verse four comes into play where God says, I will take vengeance and I will not meet thee as a man. Once God meets Babylon in judgment, there'll be no chance for any negotiations with God. God will not be like a man who might negotiate terms of peace once the judgment has started. And when the judgment of Babylon does start, the Jewish people who have been silent prisoners now speak out. And it's almost like a cry from the Jewish people in verse four, where they say, as for our Redeemer, the Lord of hosts is his name, the Holy One of Israel. Verse four there, we can see the Jewish people watching as they did the overnight destruction of the people of Babylon who were imprisoning them. And as they were watching this, the Jewish people couldn't resist to cry in verse four and say, that's our Redeemer. That's our Redeemer. He's the commander of all the armies of heaven. He's the Holy One of Israel. Right now, the world sees Jesus as the harmless, gentle, kind Savior who bowed his head on the cross to become the John 1:29, Lamb of God, which taketh away the sin of the world. And in that scene, Jesus dying as the Lamb of God, he looks, he could not, he would not hurt anyone. But Christ said in John 5:22, the Father judgeth no man, but hath committed all judgment unto the Son, that all men should honor the Son as they honor the Father. He that honoreth not the Son honoreth not the Father which has sent him. God the Father is honored with the title God. To honor the Son as the Father is honored is to honor him with the title God, Jesus God. When God the Father made a choice as to who should be the judge of all the mankind, there was one factor that God the Father called out that influenced his choice as to who would be the judge of all people. And it's John 5:26, for as the Father hath life in himself, he's given to the Son to have life in himself and have given him authority to execute judgment also because he is the Son of Man. There's only one member of the Godhead who became a man. That only one person of the Godhead was the one who was Hebrews 4:15, touched with the feeling of our infirmities, but was in all points tempted like as we are, yet without sin. Only one person in the Godhead who experienced all the weaknesses that you and I feel, who felt all the temptations that you and I feel. Only unlike us, he did not give in to any of those temptations. And that one and only person of the Godhead was Jesus Christ, who became fully man. That was the factor that brought God the Father to the decision, he will be the judge of all men. Who better to judge all men than God, who became a man and knew from his own personal experience what it was like to be a man? That's Jesus Christ. And just like the Jewish people cheered when they saw God destroy Babylon, so when Jesus Christ returns in great power and glory to destroy the enemies of God, we, like the Jews, will all shout out that we know that great king, we know that judge, with the words of verse 4, our Redeemer, the Lord of hosts, the Holy One of Israel. That day came for the Jewish people when they were in Babylon and had waited 70 long years, when it appeared that they lost, sin won, the Babylonians were undefeated. The Jews looked hopelessly to be doomed as slaves of the Babylonians. But then came that night in which Cyrus entered the city and killed the king of Babylon, Belshazzar, and conquered Babylon in one night, and the Jews cheered. Just like now, it appears as sin has won, as wickedness seems to have be on the winning side as it's spreading through the world unhindered. And in that sense, we're like the Jews during the 70 years of captivity. We're like the American POWs in World War II in Nazi prison camps. But then came the day when the Allies killed the Nazis, liberated the camps. So will come the day when Jesus Christ returns to earth to drive out wickedness. And the Hebrew word for Redeemer, the Hebrew word for Redeemer in verse 4 is the word goel, which means a Redeemer who's a very close relative, the closest relative who steps forward to pay the price of the ransom to free the prisoner. So in verse 4, it can be seen from a prophetic point of view that looks into the future to the time when the Jews will be under the thumb of the world as all nations will gather against the Jews, as it says in Zechariah 14:2, for I will gather all nations against Jerusalem to battle, and the city shall be taken, and the houses rifled, and the women raped. And I already told you earlier about the experience of that one Jewish man in London when he was told, You cannot walk the streets of London because you are obviously a Jew. And if you try to, we're going to arrest you. And that's just a foretaste of what's coming, not in London, but out throughout the whole world. As right now, the country of South Africa has stated that any South African who has fought in the Israeli Defense Force, who has fought in the Israeli army, when he sets foot in South Africa, will be immediately arrested. It starts with Israel. It will spread to all the Jews of the world. And when the battle looks to be at the worst from the point of view of the Jews, when 2/3 of the Jews have been killed and only 1/3 remain alive, at that point, Jesus Christ will return to save the Jews. And when the Jews realize that it's Jesus who comes to save them, they will say about Jesus the words of verse 4. As for our Redeemer, the Lord of hosts is his name, the Holy One of Israel. They will call Jesus their Goel, their Redeemer, their close relative. Last week I spent the week with 4 Israelis, and on 2 occasions I was alone with 2 separate Israelis, and they both asked me the same question. And they said, tell me, was Jesus Jewish? That shows how far they are. How far they see Jesus as their close relative, their Goel. But when Jesus returns and saves the Jews, it will be Zechariah 12:9. It shall come to pass in that day that I will seek to destroy all the nations that come against Jerusalem. When that happens, the Jews will say about Jesus, verse 4, as for our Redeemer, the Lord of hosts is his name, the Holy One of Israel. By calling Jesus the Goel, the near relative, they'll be saying, Jesus is Jewish. They will say, Jesus is one of us. Jesus is one of our own. As it says in John 1:11, he came unto his own. By calling Jesus Goel, the near relative Redeemer, they'll be saying that Jesus is one of their own. They'll own him as their own. This will happen when the Jewish people would turn their eyes on Jesus. And they will, Zechariah 12:10, look upon me whom they have pierced. And when that one moment comes, when the Jewish people see Jesus as their God and who was sent to be crucified, when the Jewish people finally called Jesus by his name of God, as the Bible says in Zechariah 13:9, I'll bring the third part through the fire, refine them as silver is refined, and try them as gold is tried. They shall call on my name. I will hear them. I will say, it's my people. They shall say, the Lord is my God. What's going on in all that? When the Jewish people do not just call God, God, but when the Jewish people call Jesus their God, then Jesus finally says to the Jewish people, now you are truly my people. Zechariah 13:9, they shall call on my name. I will hear them. I will say it's my people. They shall say the Lord is my God. And when the Jewish people call Jesus their God, in that moment, the Bible calls that instance for the nation of Israel a time when a nation is born at once. Isaiah 66:8. Who hath heard such a thing? Who hath seen such a thing? Shall the earth be made to bring forth in one day, or shall a nation be born at once? For as soon as Zion travailed, she brought forth her children. The nation of Israel physically was born on May 14, 1948. But that was their first birth. But the nation of Israel will be born a second time when they call Jesus their God. That will be when the nation of Israel will be born again, as Jesus said in John 3:6, that which is born of the flesh is flesh. That which is born of the spirit is spirit. Ye must be born again. On May 14th, 1948, Israel had its first birth as a nation, and that was when dry bones came together to stand up. As the Bible says in Ezekiel 37:1, the hand of the Lord was upon me and carried me out in the spirit of the Lord and set me down in the midst of a valley which was full of bones and caused me to pass by them round about. And behold, there were very many in the open valley, and lo, they were very dry. And he said unto me, son of man, can these bones live? I answered, O Lord God, thou knowest. Again, he said unto me, prophesy upon these bones and say unto them, O ye dry bones, hear the word of the Lord. Thus saith the Lord God of these bones, behold, I will cause breath to enter into you, and you shall live. And I will lay sinews upon you, and bring you up flesh upon you, and cover you with skin, and put breath in you, and you shall live, and you shall know that I am the Lord. So I prophesied as I was commanded, and as I prophesied, there was a noise, and behold, a shaking, and the bones came together, bone to his bone. And when I beheld, lo, the sinews and the flesh came up upon them, and the skin covered them above, but there was no breath in them. Since 1948, the nation of Israel has been born only once in a state of living, but without real life, without spiritual life, without inner life, without the life of God. But when the Jewish people call Jesus their God, then the people of Israel will be born again. And that will be when the Spirit of Christ fills them, as the Bible says, in Ezekiel 37:9, then he said unto me, prophesy unto the wind, prophesy, son of man, and say unto the wind, thus saith the Lord God, come from the four winds, O breath, and breathe upon these slain that they may live. So I prophesied as he commanded me, and breath came unto them, and they lived and stood up upon their feet, an exceeding great army. Then he said unto me, son of man, these bones are the whole house of Israel. They say our bones are dry. They say our hope is lost. They say we are cut off from our parts. Therefore I prophesy and say unto them, thus saith the Lord, behold, O my people, I'll open your graves. I'll cause you to come up out of your graves, bring you into the land of Egypt, and you shall know that I am the Lord when I have opened your graves, O my people, and brought you up out of your graves, and shall put my spirit in you, and you shall live, and I will place you in your own land, and then you shall know that I, the Lord, have spoken it and performed it, saith the Lord. Who is that Lord speaking? That's the Lord Jesus. And when the nation of Israel calls Jesus their God, then they will say about Jesus, verse four, as for our near redeemer, our close relative, the Lord of hosts is his name, the Holy One of Israel. That day has not yet come. Last week, when I told an Israeli that Jesus was their God, he told me, if you say that in Israel, this will be the response. They don't want to hear it. But that's what verse four is, a prophecy where God is saying in verse four, stay tuned as Israel will respond to Jesus Christ with a change. Someone ought to write a book called Changed. In verse four, our Redeemer is called the Lord of hosts. That means our Redeemer, Jesus Christ, is the God of all creation. Christ is the God of all creation because all creation owes their existence to Jesus Christ as he made everything. John 1:3, all things were made by him, and without him was not anything made that was made. Christ is the God of all creation because all creation that has any life owes their life to Jesus Christ. As the Bible says in the next verse in John 1:4, in him was the life, in him was life. Christ is the God of all creation because all creation will bend the knee to Jesus Christ in a submission. They will speak words of worship from Philippians 2:10, that at the name of Jesus, every knee should bow, of things in heaven, things in the earth, things under the heaven, and every tongue should confess that Jesus Christ is God, to the glory of God the Father. Verse four states that our Redeemer is the Holy One of Israel. What's that mean? That means that Jesus Christ is the God who has a covenant or an agreement with Israel and us, as the Bible says in Jeremiah 31:31, behold, the days come, saith the Lord, that I'll make a new covenant, a new agreement with the house of Israel, with the house of Judah, not according to the covenant, not according to the agreement that I made with their fathers in the day that I took them by the hand to bring them out of the land of Egypt, which my covenant, my agreement, they broke, although I was a husband unto them, saith the Lord. But this shall be the covenant, the new covenant, that I will make with the house of Israel after those days, saith the Lord. I'll put my law in their inward parts and write it in their hearts, and I'll be their God, and they shall be my people. This new covenant is an agreement where if a person agrees to have Jesus Christ to be his rescuer from sin, where a person agrees to have Jesus Christ be his God, then God says, fine, I'll now put my spirit in your heart. That's called Christ taking up residence in the heart. And when the Spirit of Christ moves in, to live in the heart of a person, then the Spirit of Christ changes the person. 2 Corinthians 5:17. Therefore, if any man be in Christ, he's a new creature. Old things are passed away. Behold, all things are become new. But no one is forced into that. No one is forced into that place of making Jesus Christ the God of his life. There is an option to do that, but there's another option, which is also open, which is to turn away from Jesus Christ and not make Christ the God of a person's life. And if a person chooses to reject Christ, then the future is, verse 5, sit thou silent and get thee into darkness. Two things happen to that person. One thing happens at the judgment. The second thing happens at the sentencing. At the judgment, every mouth will be silenced in a state of shame. Jesus said that the judgment will be over every sinful word that a person has spoken. Matthew 12:36. Jesus says, but I say unto you, every idle word that men shall speak, they shall give account thereof in the day of judgment. And when faced with all the sinful words that a person has spoken in a lifetime, there's no defense, and it will be a time of silence in shame. And then the sentence will be Matthew 25:30, cast ye the unprofitable servant into outer darkness, so shall be weeping and gnashing of teeth. This was the condition of Babylon. Babylon was not just a people. Babylon was a spirit of Babylon that lives today, a spirit of Babylon that infects people today. Babylon had no heart for the Jewish people. They conquered, and many people today are anti-Semitic, as it says in verse 6, thou dost show them no mercy. Babylon sinned and thought, no one sees. Many people today think that they can just get away with it, get away with sin, not have to answer. That's verse 10. Thou hast said, none seeth me. Babylon lived only for pleasure. The goal of many people today is live it up. You only live once. Enjoy life. And that's the spirit of Babylon. Verse 8. Thou that art given to pleasures. Babylon gave no thought, no consideration for what was going to happen after they died. That's what the Bible calls the latter end. Many people today never think, put it out of their mind, what's going to happen after they die. That's the spirit of Babylon. Verse 7, neither didst remember the latter end and the end of life, for no mercy for others, for thinking they can get away with sin, for only living for self and pleasures, and not facing head on the issue of what will happen after I die, will come down to verse 11, desolation shall come upon thee suddenly, which thou shalt not know. That's the surprise of dying without Jesus Christ as a Savior. That's the surprise of waking up in hell. That's the surprise of falling into hell. That's why it's so important to come to know Christ, to live for him, and to heed the first verse in this chapter. Come down, sit in the dust, humble, repent of sin, call on Jesus Christ to be Savior and God. Let's pray. Father, thank you so much that, Lord, there is mercy with you. In Jesus' name, amen.
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27: 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In this book, Pastor Brian will guide you through reassuring scripture passages to discover how works and obedience are not a means of establishing or maintaining salvation, but a grateful response to God's mercy. Let's hear now from Dr. Brian Chappell as he shares the lesson, Road Signs to Jesus.
26: If you can imagine, I were showing you in this very moment a skull and crossbones. What would be the first thought that came to your mind seeing a skull and crossbones? Please don't say, I know the answer is Jesus, but it sure sounds like a pirate to me. I confess that if you were to see a skull and crossbones on a flag, you might think either Jack Sparrow or the Jolly Roger. But if you were to see a skull and crossbones in a warehouse, even today, you would think hazardous material. If you were to see a skull and crossbones under a kitchen sink or in a garage or workroom, you would think there's something that's poisonous. It was not always so. Centuries ago, the symbol of a skull and a crossbones was carried by those who set bones and carried healing medicine to those who were dying. The skull and crossbones was a symbol of medicine and of doctors who would bring life. But when the great plagues began to move across Europe, causing the death of millions, if somebody showed up at your house with a skull and crossbones, the message was most likely, death comes here. And the symbol that was intended to show life instead became used as a symbol of death. Something very similar is happening in these Ten Commandments, even according to an apostle. The apostle Paul says in Romans 7, the very command that was intended to give me life became death to me. It crushed me. I began to recognize that path to God that was to be made by the commands, I could not live. The commands that were intended to be life became death to my soul. And yet the same apostle who says those words will, a little while later, reflect on these commands, and he will say, the law was a schoolmaster to lead me to Christ. Now, how do you get from rules of death to a road to life? Important question. As you consider these commands, we will not get it right until we first consider the lead up, and then the law, and then the love that is undeniable, the context of it all. What is the lead up? Verses 1 and 2, and God spake all these words, saying, I am the Lord your God who brought you out of the land of Egypt, out of the house of slavery. The first thing that God reminds these people is, I have redeemed you. I am for you. That's really all that's been going on to this point in the book of Exodus. Remember, you were in the land of plagues, but the plagues did not touch you. You went through the Red Sea waters, but the waters did not touch you. The Egyptian army came after you, but the army did not touch you. There were storms on the mountain, lightning and thunder by the holiness of God, but he did not hurt you. You got manna in the morning. You got water in the wilderness. God has provided for you wonderfully. You know all of that. That's the lead up. But what do you also know happened in the lead up? The same God who was redeeming these people was a God dealing with people who at every turn would grumble and complain and doubt, threaten and blame the leadership, and ultimately put God on trial. What have you done for us lately? And yet, out of all of that, God speaks of his redeeming love. I brought you out of the land of Egypt. And it's not even in the past tense. Verse 2, right at the beginning. I am the Lord your God. I redeemed you. You turned on me. But I am still your God. Which means what? You are still mine. He has not turned away. He's not walked away. He's not said, it's over between us. He is presenting to us the standard pattern of the gospel. Love before law. Yes, there is a way to follow God in obedience, but we'll get it all wrong if we think that following God is the way to get his love rather than to have the love first. Just understand it this simply. What does God not say in this passage of the Ten Commandments? He does not say, you obey me, and I'll let you out of Egypt. What does he say? I have redeemed you. You are mine. Therefore, walk with me. It is a pattern that distinguishes Christianity, what distinguishes his commands, from any other faith. I will tell you, there are scholars, you may have them in colleges nearby, who will say there is nothing particularly unique about the Christian faith. I mean, you just take the Ten Commandments as an example. We have our moral code. Virtually every religion has its moral code. And most world religions have a pretty similar moral code. They think adultery is wrong. They think that murder is wrong. They think that lying is wrong. There's really nothing special about Christianity. And if all you do is you look at the commands, you pretty much have to agree. I mean, even the ancient Near East about this time through the Code of Hammurabi had very similar standards. What's different? The pattern. God says, this is not what you do to have a relationship with me. He said, I have a relationship with you. Therefore, follow these commands. It is the gospel pattern. It is the gospel order that distinguishes not just Christianity, but everyone who claims it and every relationship we have within the body of believers. What does it mean for parents? For parents, it means that if I want to reflect this gospel pattern, I want my children to know that they obey because I love them, not to gain my love. I've said to you more than once how Kathy and I were changed, even our adulthood, even after I was a pastor, of understanding the gospel's influence upon our families, and at some point having to change the way that we talk to our oldest son. That I would say to my son at one stage, Colin, you're a bad boy because you did that. Very easy to say, but what was I saying? What you do determines who you are. You did a bad thing, so you're a bad child. We had to say, that's not the gospel. The gospel says we are in a relationship that produces works, not in works that produce a relationship. I would say, Colin, don't do that. You're my son. And I love you. I want what you do to be based on a relationship. I don't want a relationship to be based on what you do. It affects our marriages. It affects everything in our lives, which is so conditioned by contracts. Parents who say, I will love you if you do what I expect. Bosses who say, I will meet your needs if you meet my expectations. Spouses, sometimes girlfriends, sometimes boyfriends. I will meet your needs if you meet my expectations. But Christian marriage says what? For better or for worse, I will love you. Not based upon what you do, but upon a commitment to a relationship so that even if you do not meet my expectations, even if you fail in what you promise to do, I will love you. Love before law. Love comes first. I will care for you even if you are selfish. I will love you, forgive you, even if you do not deserve it. Because it is our witness. What did Jesus say? I will love you. And Paul says, Christ died for the ungodly. While we were yet his enemies, Christ died for us. Love before law. If we don't see that, we will begin to make these commandments conditions for the love of God rather than responses to the love of God. And these very commandments will drive us from God rather than drive us to God. And so God says first, remember the lead up. I have loved you. I have redeemed you. And now that you know that, yes, there is a law. There is a good and safe path. After all, how did Jesus explain these very commands to us? Somebody was testing him. Which is the greatest of these commands? You shall love the Lord your God with all your heart, soul, mind, and strength. What comes first? You shall love the Lord your God with all your heart, soul, mind, and strength. And the second commandment, he said, is like unto the first. You shall love your neighbor as yourself. Love comes first. Understand, it's the love that's going to contextualize everything else. And those two statements, love of God and love of neighbor, are actually the basis of the Ten Commandments. We sometimes talk about the two tables of the Ten Commandments. The first four of the commandments are about loving God. The second six, about what it means to love neighbor. And understanding that they are really telling us how to love God and neighbor is helping us. After all, the first commandment, this is verse 3, you shall have no other gods before me. Why? What's that about? Is God just kind of petty and small? No, his word says there are no other gods. For you to honor and worship others is to pursue something that cannot help you and actually will one day hurt you. And so you don't put anything above God, not company or prestige or person or what others think you should do or what expectations you yourself have. Nothing comes before God.
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26: Pursue something that cannot help you and actually will one day hurt you. And so you don't put anything above God, not company or prestige or person or what others think you should do or what expectations you yourself have. Nothing comes before God. The second command begins to unfold that a bit more. The second commandment is in verse 4. You shall not make for yourself a carved image of any likeness of anything that is in heaven above or that's in the earth beneath or that is in the water under the earth. Now, God is not against statues and he's not against duck decoys, that you can't carve those things. That's not the point. The point is verse 5. You shall not bow down to them or serve them. For I, the Lord your God, am a jealous God, visiting the iniquity of the fathers on the children to the third and fourth generation of those who hate me, but showing steadfast love to thousands of those who love me and keep my commands. You shall not bow down to the things of earth, to the things of your creation. You shall not bow down to a better house. You shall not bow down to a better job. You shall not bow down to what others think you should do. Don't serve the career. Don't serve your body in such a way that if you don't get what you want, you get the person you want, you don't get the thing you want, you're going to be unhappy. And God says, why not make an image of something else, often good things that then become worshipped? Because he says, I'm a jealous God. Now, jealousy is a bad word in our culture. We think, why would God identify

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3: Consequences in lives of one after another for generations. We know that. I mean, look at our culture right now, roiled by the sexual scandals and the suits that are being brought against the church as people are saying, this did not just affect me for a month. It did not just affect me for a year. This has affected my whole adulthood. This has affected my marriage. This has affected my children, what was done to me. And we know it's true. There is cause and effect of what walks away from God in rebellion or hurt. It's just evident to us. We say, what's the great sin of our culture, of American culture? It was slavery. And here we are, a century and a half later, the third and fourth generation past the great sin, and we are still experiencing the effects as a culture struggles for fairness and oppression and justice. And if we ourselves do not consider what it means to correct the sin of forefathers, effects, consequences still happen. It is dire warning, but right there with it is hope. Verse 6, but says God, even though there are consequences to the third and fourth generation, but I will show steadfast love to thousands of those who love me and keep my commandments. As though God is saying, yes, it is true that addicts raise addicts and abusers raise abusers and molesters raise children who know no boundaries. But I can stop that. The cycle does not have to continue. The past does not define the future. God is saying to hearts that are committed to Him, I can break the pattern of the world. I will show steadfast love to thousands of those who love me. Yes, third and the fourth generation are affected apart from God. But then he says, but turn to me, and here are a thousand generations, as though the grace of God is outweighing a thousand times what sin can do to people and to their families. It's giving us hope again. I may have been abused. I may have been hurt. I may have done the hurt, but I don't have to repeat the error. The cycle can stop with me because God promises he will show steadfast love to thousands of those who love him and keep his commandments. There is a way out. And it's because that way out is so important to us that God begins to explain his importance in our lives. The third commandment. Verse 7, you shall not take the name of the Lord your God in vain, for the Lord will not hold him guiltless who takes his name in vain. Listen, I must tell you, I don't think God is particularly concerned about your vocabulary. That's not the issue. The issue is the God your lips label is the God your heart knows. And so if the only way God comes out of your mouth is to curse or expect meanness or damnation to people, then the God that you need or your family needs in time of hurt and difficulty and pain, he said, God, you don't even know. And so he's saying, honor me, count me as holy, even in the way that you speak, so that when you need me, you will know me. The fourth commandment, very similar. Remember the Sabbath day to keep it holy. A legalist begins to take out his notepad and begins to add, well, how many hours? How many days per month? How much do I have to do this? How much time in church do I got to spend? The person who is lawless simply says, you don't need to do that at all. Don't worry about it. But what if love drives you? What if you long for a relationship with God, to know him, to celebrate him, to bask in the wonder of people being transformed by his grace? Then worship does not go out of fashion because somebody is treating it legalistically. Your heart needs time in a relationship to build and grow and love and celebrate that relationship, which is what we do in worship. And that doesn't go out of fashion, which is why God says, remember where this got started. 6 days the Lord labored, the seventh day he rested, not because he was tired, because he is demonstrating to his people, you can rest from your striving.

I can provide more for you in 6 days than you can provide for you in 7 days. And in doing that, we are learning to rest in the provision of God, and not we only. Verse 10, the seventh day is a Sabbath to the Lord. On it you shall not do any work, you or your son or your daughter, your male servant, your female servant, your livestock, the sojourner who is in your gates. It's reminding us that our worship has impact on others too. And one of the reasons that we protect worship, I know that we're not an agrarian society. We may not say, I got to spend the whole day. It's not really the point. The point is that our worship affects those that we love. And so we gather and we set example and we become part of celebrating the goodness of God, because we know if we don't spend time in a relationship, the relationship will make no sense to our families and to those who know us later when they themselves need Him. Remember the Sabbath.

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13: You know that motley crew who were young, flawed, slow to learn. But they turn the world upside down. They engage in global missions. They help establish the church. They write scripture. They train leaders. That's the transforming power of the Holy Spirit. And my friend, that Spirit wants to bring about those kind of changes in us.

0: Many people assume that to be used by God in a significant way, you have to go to seminary, become a pastor, or be working in an official ministry role. But thankfully, that's not true. If you need proof, look at the 12 disciples. Philip de Courcy calls them a motley crew, and that's not an unfair description. Yet, we'll discover today on Know the Truth that Jesus invested in these men strictly because they were willing to follow him regardless of their vocation or training. Here's Philip de Courcy with more.
1: We were looking at the calling and the commissioning of the 12 disciples. And we made note of the simple fact the word disciple means learner. And I just want to underscore that. That fundamental to this mentoring relationship, the development of these leaders, the fundamental relationship between Christ and the 12 was one of teacher-student. And so the Lord Jesus Christ, who's described as a teacher throughout the Gospels, in fact, of the 90 times he's addressed directly in the Gospel narratives, he's called teacher 60 times. That tells you something about his passion, tells you something about his purpose. And so the Lord Jesus spent a lot of his time with the disciples, you can imagine, teaching them. In fact, let me prove to you this was what he did when he was with them and they were with him. Go over to John 17 and the high priestly prayer. Jesus is in conversation with his Father. And I want you to notice what he says in verse 6. I have manifested your name to the men whom you have given me out of the world. They were yours. You give them to me. And they have what? Kept your word. You see Jesus' proclamation? You see, the task of teaching others is the task of the discipler, the mentor. Oh, we teach by example, and we'll get to that momentarily. Some things are better caught than taught. But in all that you seek to do with your child, whatever influence you have on that sports team or that business class, as a Christian, we're compelled to make sure part of the process involves proclamation. Indoctrination, instruction in the gospel. Those we train must possess a proper and a robust doctrine of Scripture, a proper understanding of God, Christ, man, the gospel, and the church. Our churches must be taught to embrace and continue in the apostles' doctrine. Acts 2, verse 42. And our children and grandchildren must be brought up in the fear and the instruction of the Lord. Ephesians 6, verse 4. And that's what Jesus did in the life of these 12 men. They were to be torchbearers for the truth in a dark world. They were to be convictional leaders. God wants you and I to leave a theological imprint on our disciplees, on our counselees, on our children, on our friends, anybody that has influence on us. Let's move on. More could be said, but I do want to cover these last two thoughts. Here's a fifth thought. As we're looking at Jesus' methodology, as we're looking at a paradigm for influencing others, what about Jesus' presence? Jesus' presence. Critical and central to the mentoring of the 12 apostles was the time they spent in Jesus' presence, right? We noticed that, didn't we? If you go back to Mark chapter 3 and verse 14, then he appointed 12 that they might be with him. Now, we've already noted part of that being with him would have included classroom time, so to speak, where he sat them down and instructed them. He did it on the Sermon on the Mount. He did it in the Olivet Discourse. He did it in the Upper Room Discourse. He told them about the ministry and work and person of the Holy Spirit. He commissioned them in Matthew 28. He commissions them again in Acts 1. But part of it also was just being beside him, having a ringside seat on his life. When it came to the gospel, they got to watch Jesus live it as well as teach it. I think it's interesting in those early episodes with Nathanael and with Peter and with Andrew and John, there's two phrases that stick out in John 1:39 and also 46, where those who are being invited to encounter the Lord Jesus, we read a little phrase, come and see. Come and see what we see. Come and take a look at this marvelous teacher, a man sent from God. who's more than a man. The discipling and mentoring involves impartation as well as instruction. Jesus said in John 16:33, my peace I give to you. In John 15:11, my joy I leave with you. In John 17:22-24, Father, the glory you've given me, I've given them. That's impartation. Jesus shared his life with the disciples. The peace, the joy, and the glory that was his, he let it rub off on them. It's very important that we as pastors, parents, mentors, coaches, whatever, it's not just instruction. It's not just do as I say. It's impartation. Follow what I do. Watch me. Come and see. Ministry is first a relationship before it's a responsibility. We're talking here about an apprenticeship. They were apprenticed with the Lord Jesus. Some of you know that before I went into the ministry, I was an aircraft engineer at Short Brothers in Belfast, a large aerospace company, and I spent 4 years in apprenticeship in mechanical engineering. My mentor was a man by the name of Jimmy Blaine, and I spent 2 years at his side. It was instruction, it was impartation, it was everything. It included making him tea every day at 10 o'clock. It was basically like I was a domestic slave for 2 years while he taught me engineering. But that's apprenticeships. And then you graduate. And I remember going to night school and, you know, you're looking at diagrams, mechanical diagrams, electrical diagrams, the avionics of an airplane, the structure of an earth. And it was like, you know, to me, double Dutch. But when I was on the assembly line with Jimmy, it all made sense because I learned it on the job. And Jesus is offering these men an apprenticeship. Come and watch. Come and see. Come and learn. Make sure you look out for those moments as a parent when the child's just teachable or something's happened. That's a serendipitous moment. That can't be simulated in a classroom. Those are the best learning moments, life on life in the midst of life. Look for those serendipitous moments, life on life stuff. That's true in church, at home, in the workplace, on the sports field. This is Jesus' method. And several times in the epistles, 1 Corinthians 11, verse 1, Philippians 3, verse 17, 2 Thessalonians 3, verse 7 and 9, Paul will say, follow me as I follow Christ, or follow my example. In fact, the Hebrews are encouraged, aren't they? In Hebrews 13, verse 7, to follow the example of their leaders. So it's not just instruction, it's impartation. Here's the last thing about the methodology of Jesus' training. Jesus' patience. Well, like this, we need to hear this actually. The training was a process, wasn't it? We said it comes about halfway through Jesus' public ministry. He's 18 months into his public ministry. He will now spend quality time with these disciples for 18 months. He'll feed them the rope slowly. For the first while, they do nothing but be with him. And instruction and impartation is going on. They hear him praying for them. And he pours himself into the few. Then he lets them go out, Luke 6, 7, in twos and pairs, and do some short-term ministry and come back and report. Eventually, he'll let the rope out fully and they'll be commissioned to go into all the world. It's a process. They grow stage by stage. And I want to tell you, it wasn't an easy process. For they didn't take to this like ducks take to water. They were slow to understand, right? Luke 24, oh, slow of heart to believe. You foolish ones. They were proud and competitive. Who was going to be the greatest in the kingdom? Move over there, John. It's my turn. They were insensitive. They didn't suffer the children to come to Jesus, turned mothers away with their children until Jesus caught them on. They were unloving. James and John wanted to incinerate a village because they rejected the Lord Jesus, wanted to carpet bomb that place in the name of the Lord. Unbelieving, disloyal. It was a slow process, man, to get these guys to where they needed to be. And they tested his patience. Can't you hear it in his voice? When he's talking to Philip in John 14, Lord, show us the Father. have I been so long with you guys? Do you not know that when you've seen me, you've seen the Father? You hear the frustration? They're stretching his patience. Slow to learn. Weren't quick on the uptake. Competitive, unloving, insensitive. They even let him down in the most critical moments. Matthew 26, verse 40. Watch and pray. Watch with me. Jesus goes further into the Garden of Gethsemane. He feels the weight of what's about to happen to him. He anticipates being crushed between the higher and lower millstones of God's wrath on the cross. He sweats great drops of blood. He's washed out physically, emotionally. The hour is near for his own death. He comes back and they're fast asleep. And what does he say again with a sense of frustration and disappointment? Couldn't you watch 1 hour? Just 1 hour. When I needed you most. That's what he was dealing with. But he's patient with them. John 13:1, we mentioned it. He loved them unto the end. Mentoring, leadership development requires a boatload of patience. Because it's fraught with setbacks and disappointments. Expectations need to be high, but they also need to be realistic in that it might take a while to get there. I think it was Lewis Smedes who said, waiting is the hard work of hope. That's a great statement. And we do have hope for our children, and we have hope and expectations for our leaders and those under our influence, and we want them to become something. But waiting is the hard work of hope. It'll take you a while to fuse that team together to become competitive. But you know, it's a process, building teams, developing people, raising up children who own their faith and will live for Jesus Christ in the next generation. So take a leaf out of Jesus' book and be patient. I love what Paul says to Timothy. It's the Jesus model. He says, you know, preach with all long suffering. It's one of my favorite verses, actually, as a pastor and a preacher. To preach with all long suffering, preach with patience. Kids, they don't get it the first time. You didn't get it the first time. You didn't communicate it well the first time. Whatever it takes, it's going to take a process, time, until the church matures and people get to where they want to be and need to be. Consider this, came across this. It took God 5 days to create the heavens and the earth, the sun, the moon, the stars, and everything. One day to fashion man in his image before the fall. And ever since the fall, God has been working on our restoration. That puts things into perspective, doesn't it? 6 days to get it all done. One act undoes it. The rest of history is about fixing it. God's patient across the millenniums and the centuries. And I thank God he's patient with you and with me. Amen? And you need to be patient with others. Somebody's let you down recently, your children frustrating you, wonder if you'll ever get to where you need to be. Keep following Jesus' method. Actually, this was great. Chuck Nelson sent me this after our summer series, and he told me that some years ago he was at a missions conference where Bernie May, who was the president of JARS, which is an aviation ministry, goes out in the jungle areas for the gospel. Bernie May told the story of being on a remote mission station. And he happened to wander out a little bit into the jungle and he encountered one of the native warriors. I mean, this guy had all the war paint on his face. He had all his dressed in full battle regalia. He had a bone through his nose. He was virtually naked from the waist down, except for a little skinny loincloth. But the amazing thing was he had a bright t-shirt on. And the t-shirt read, "Be patient. God's not finished with me yet." You go, how do you explain that? You know, this guy. Bernie May said that what happens is that JARS, when they send parts for their aircraft, they often wrap them in clothing so that they won't get damaged in transit. And when they get there, after the parts are put on the aircraft, they just give the t-shirts and the shirts out to the natives. So there's this guy, you know, standing with the t-shirt, "Be patient with me, God's not finished with me yet." Classic. And God's not finished with any one of us or anybody we know yet. All right, a couple of minutes, and we'll get to the last thought. I've got one more tea, but it's really just a bit of a teaser and a nice way to sign this little introduction off. What about what we might call the transformation? The transformation. We've looked at the time, the 12, the titles, the task, the training, the transformation. We'll get into this with every character study. But Simon does become Peter. You see that in Acts 2:14, where he stands up and preaches the gospel. Save yourself from this wicked generation. He's called a pillar of the church. John, one of the sons of thunder, a very unloving character. He will become what? The apostle of love. He'll write the Gospel of John. He'll write the epistles. And in 1 John 4, verses 7 through 11, he'll tell us, let us love one another, for love is of God. You're kind of looking at him going, what, you are going to give us a lecture on love? But that's transformation. It's what the grace of God does. It's a wonderful thing. Jesus takes this ragtag band of unknowns and turns them inside out and upside down and impacts the world. I like what Leslie Flynn says in his little book, The 12. The book of Acts records how they took the Great Commission seriously and acquitted themselves magnificently. And how do you explain that? You know, that motley crew who were young, married, flawed, inexperienced. They were insensitive, unloving, competitive, slow to learn. But they, in the book of Acts, and then we see in the epistles, they turn the world upside down. They engage in global missions. They help establish the church. They write scripture. They train leaders. And they will be memorialized forever in that their names are written on the foundations of the New Jerusalem. That's a turn up for the books. Well, it was accomplished in the training that Jesus did. But on top of that training, we have the anointing and influence and ministry of the Holy Spirit at Pentecost. That kind of brings it all together and accelerates it and solidifies it. Because remember how Acts begins. It's the second part of what Luke tells us about Jesus Christ. And Luke says, hey, I wrote a former treatise to tell you what Jesus began to teach and to do. And so that's what we have covered, his training, his teaching, what he did in the lives of those 12. Now, the book of Acts tells us we're going beyond that moment, and it begins with the coming of the Holy Spirit in Acts chapter 1 and 2. And Jesus told his disciples that, right? It's expedient that I go away, because when I go away, someone's going to come. Not someone different from me, not someone less than me, someone like me, but another helper. I've been with you, he'll be in you. I've been with you, he'll be in you. Like an artesian well. That's the image, isn't it? In John 7, 37 to 39, the Holy Spirit hadn't come because Jesus wasn't glorified, but Jesus says when he comes, he'll be like living waters bubbling up in a person's life. And water speaks of refreshment and invigoration. He'll be called the comforter because he comes alongside to help. That's the transforming power of the Holy Spirit. And that fully explains, on top of the training, how these men became the man they became and turned the world upside down. And my friend, that Spirit is among us. He indwells each of us who have put our faith in Jesus Christ, and he indwells the church. We're the temples, and the church is the temple. And that Spirit wants to bring about those kind of changes in us. We read in 1 Peter 1, verse 2, of the sanctification of the Spirit. That setting apart process where we become more and more like the Lord Jesus and less like what we were as we go from glory to glory, to glory to glory. If you remember, there was a time. It's kind of changed, but I remember a time when most of the toys you bought at Christmas for your children had these words included on the boxes, batteries not included. I remember missing that one year, and I'd bought the girls all electric cameras, and there were no batteries to make them work on Christmas Day. It was a real bummer, and I was out driving for an hour or so trying to find a place where I could get some, you know, AAA batteries, whatever the case might have been. Folks, the gospel is a gift that comes with batteries included. Amen? God gives us the power through the Holy Spirit to accomplish and to see accomplished in us the work he wants to do. Let's pray. Lord, it's been several weeks now. We've been just setting ourselves up for the rest of this series, but what a study as we've introduced ourselves to the disciples and the time that you called them, Lord Jesus, and the titles you gave them and the training you put them through. Lord, we thank you for what we have learned these past couple of weeks. What a methodology, what a pattern. Help us to realize we can't change the world, but we can change the world one soul at a time. Jesus went from the many to the few, didn't ignore the crowds, but he realized to reach the crowds, he needed to reproduce himself. May we give ourselves as pastors and parents and coaches and neighbors to doing that work. Slow, but it's the quickest way to fill the Great Commission. Lord, we thank you for the hopes that you communicated to these men and what you expected them to become, and by your grace they did. Thank you for your patience, your long-suffering. This is all a great encouragement to us individually, and then it gives us a second wind to carry on the work among others that we're doing. And oh, we thank you for the power and presence of the Holy Spirit who brings about that full and final transformation. May he be at work greatly among us, training us into a band of radical disciples who are like those first disciples. For we pray and ask it in Jesus' name. Amen.
0: Amen. A powerful close to today's message on Know the Truth. 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I'm Wayne Shepherd, inviting you to join us next time for more bold and clear Bible teaching from Philip DeCourcy here on Know the Truth. 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Jesus said, "You shall know the truth, and the truth shall make you free."

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14: We all got a gift in that stable. I walked to Bethlehem on Christmas Eve because the gift God gave us in Bethlehem was significant enough. I was 2,000 years late, but I thought it was worth the walk. 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
13: 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That's 855-577-2255. We're so glad you're here to listen. Today's message from Pastor Allen is called Breakthrough, When God Chooses You.
14: I have a friend in another state that I interact with from time to time. And we've been processing this notion because there was a need for some significant breakthroughs. So I've been living with it for a while, and I want to take a few sessions and pull some characters that we know from Scripture and highlight the breakthrough that their life represents to see if there's some lessons that you and I can learn from those places where we need a breakthrough in our lives, an intervention from God. That's the target, okay? I brought you a scripture. It's Luke chapter 1 and verse 30. This is the angels visiting Mary. You know this story. The angel said to her, "Don't be afraid. Mary, you have found favor with God, and you'll be with child and give birth to a son, and you're to give him the name Jesus. And have a nice day." Now, we read that from the distance of history, and we think, oh, isn't that sweet? If you were the recipient of the message, sweet's probably not the word you would have used as the descriptor. It's a breakthrough point. It's an intervention. It's initiated by God. It wasn't initiated by Mary. She didn't raise her hand and say, "I have an idea." An angel arrived with a message. So when I talk about breakthroughs, I want to talk about something in that pattern. I don't imagine it's something that we've initiated. We're not the causative agent in this. We didn't light the fuse. It's God's intervention. Now, our responses make all the difference. And I believe there's a great deal we can learn that will either catalyze those responses or we will forfeit the opportunities. Because they typically require a response from us. Mary had to say at the end of that announcement, "I'm in. May it be to me as you have said," was her answer. And you and I'll have to be aware enough to do that. So breakthroughs can wear many labels. It can be a point of deliverance, a revelation, an insight. Perhaps it's understanding that you've needed or a redirection of a behavior or a trajectory of your life. It's when God's purposes and plans are initiated on our behalf. Maybe it's when something's brought to completion that we couldn't seem to get finished. Maybe a revelation, an advancement. It may be an understanding that God gives you. We all have places in our lives where an intervention from God would be very, very beneficial. Now, the ideal breakthrough, the one that I think we fantasize about, is that we acknowledge we have a problem, a need. Maybe it's physical or financial or relational, whatever it is. There's something that is significant enough that we've decided that we're going to present it to the Lord. We're going to go outside of ourselves. We don't think we can fix this. And the ideal breakthrough is when God responds with a complete solution immediately. and our imagined future is delivered to us. One fell swoop. Boom. That's the kind of breakthroughs we want. I've been feeling well. I haven't talked to the doctor. Pray for me. I don't want to talk to the doctor. I want to feel better. In fact, I'd like to feel 20 years younger. Right? That's a breakthrough. Well, life is seldom ideal. And my experience in my own journey and with others is that frequently when there's a breakthrough, we are delivered out of something. But we're not immediately delivered into what the solution is. When the Hebrew slaves were delivered from the power of Egypt, they didn't find themselves the next morning in the promised land, with the occupants of the land having vacated. But they were very much involved in a breakthrough. Oftentimes we're delivered from something, but our adversary, whatever that adversarial relationship was, whoever the opponent was, they've not been completely removed or annihilated. And if we're really honest, if God delivers us from some destructive something or other, we want whatever that was to be completely obliterated. We'd like to watch it melt and videotape it and watch it again and again and again. Or maybe you have a physical need and you're praying for healing. And I think typically the preference is we'd be healed without any medical intervention whatsoever. God, you just do that. But frequently, I believe God's just as involved with the breakthrough and brings healing to our lives in the midst of the medical community. I don't believe that's less faith. Amen. I've seen God do remarkable things with people that are in the midst of some very outstanding care from well-trained professionals. Again, the breakthrough, if we come with the imagination that it has to be delivered in the way we want, in the form we want, we will forfeit much of what God will do. Sometimes it's a breakthrough when God presents opportunities to us. And it's clear. But it also requires of us work and the investment of resources, a change of behavior. When God recruited Moses at the burning bush and said, you know, I've got a little assignment I need you to give some attention to. Moses was wise enough to know he wasn't going to get to keep maintaining his routine. He was going to have to give up his tickets to the Titans games. He was leaving town. He had to go home and tell the family. You see, God presents an opportunity. It's a breakthrough opportunity. And we think, well, it shouldn't be difficult. It shouldn't require effort of me. You know, if it's God, it'll just happen. No. That is not biblical. Jesus came, offered himself on a cross. God raised him to life again that you and I could be justified, delivered from the consequences of sin. God's done everything he's going to do for your salvation or mine. He doesn't have a plan B. There's not something extra. In order to benefit from that, we have to choose. We have to choose to engage. It's very much a breakthrough for any person from every nation, race, language, or tribe, but it requires a response of us. So there's a pattern for breakthroughs that doesn't fit kind of the narrative that we've put in place. You know, God can do whatever he wants, and I want him to do something for me, but I want him to do it my way. So we're going to take a few sessions and see if we can understand a bit more about this. There's some basics that I'll continue to remind you. I don't think breakthroughs come because we're passive. I don't think we earn them. I don't think we deserve them. But it's not just something that happens to you. Salvation doesn't happen to you. You have to repent. You have to choose Jesus as Lord. You have to choose to grow up. Righteousness is a gift. But you're also called to lead a righteous life. We've talked way too much about the gift and far too little about the assignment to lead a righteous life. I believe in the gift, but I believe it comes with a responsibility. I believe breakthroughs are fueled by obedience, by a determination on our part to do the very best we know to honor the Lord. My observation is breakthroughs typically result in us being set apart a bit. The fancy word is sanctified, but it's when God's purposes become more apparent in our lives. We don't just get an answer to prayer so we can go on our happy, merry way. God brings a breakthrough to our lives so we have a different kind of fruitfulness in the season that follows. Are you really ready for a breakthrough, or do you just want your way? Well, one of the things I want to do as we walk through some of these breakthrough scenarios is try to glean a little insight from each one. So for the moment, I'm labeling my breakthrough hacks, because I want to lead a life that's filled with those kind of breakthroughs. I want my life and my journey to reflect the intervention of God. I don't want to do this with just my IQ or my physical strength or my effort. And I honestly want to do it in the midst of other people who are experiencing those breakthroughs, because that's the real multiplier. Mary saying yes gave Joseph an opportunity, and Joseph saying yes gave an opportunity to untold others in the shepherd's revelation. And so the story unfolds. The first observation I would make regarding the breakthrough they had was the breakthrough for them was in the midst of God's purposes emerging. There was something larger than their component that was happening, but their breakthrough gave them a place and a point of engagement. Here's the suggestion: don't reject the breakthrough moment because you're not the center of it. It's a temptation. But wait a minute, I wanted a breakthrough. I knew how I wanted this to happen. But I didn't want somebody else to get blessed. I wanted to be blessed. I know we'd never say that in church, but we would think it in church. Don't reject the breakthrough moment because you're not the center. God, in his infinite wisdom and ability, gave the gift to the shepherds while he was giving a gift to all humanity. We all got a gift in that stable. I walked to Bethlehem on Christmas Eve, because the gift God gave us in Bethlehem was significant enough. I was 2,000 years late, but I thought it was worth the walk. And in the midst of what God was doing, he invited the shepherds. You see, God's breakthroughs in your life, in my life, may simply be a component of a much larger story, but it is nonetheless a breakthrough for us. God himself brought us a message, extended to us an invitation. The second observation I would give you is God didn't really change the system. There was not a declaration the next morning that shepherds will be treated differently. He changed them. He changed them.
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14: Lessons from Paul is a 90-day devotional. Some of my favorite verses that Paul wrote, a bit of devotional time, and then some place to journal. The goal is to be changed. We want to be transformed by the Word of God and not just informed by it. Saul of Tarsus, a hero of mine, I got to know him as the Apostle Paul, an unrelenting advocate for Jesus in the face of unyielding persecution. Folks, that sounds like the world we live in. Lessons from Paul, it'll help you and I be overcomers, triumphant in this season in the earth. 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
13: Life isn't always easy. 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That's 855-577-2255. Now, let's get back to Pastor Allen with his message called Breakthrough, When God Chooses You.
14: I believe God delivered the shepherds from generations of rejection in those fields outside Bethlehem that night. And I can tell you this, rejection is an epidemic in our culture. It's overwhelming. And I believe God, if we'll cooperate with him, would bring a deliverance to us that's just as dramatic and just as great and just will just as much rewrite our future as what he did for the shepherds. Because that same king, we're celebrating his birth right now. And we may not have to go to the stable in Bethlehem to see him, but we can have a revelation of Jesus that will deliver us from that rejection. The shepherds knew they were outcast. They knew they were on the outside looking in. They understood they were considered second class on their best days. That they probably were never going to be welcome. They weren't going to be considered equal. The people that they wanted to embrace them were not going to. All of those attitudes are very, very prevalent around us. On Polite Company, we don't talk about it. It's not helpful. But it's a reality in our lives. The outward expressions of that look a lot like shame and humiliation. Things that we carry internally. Folks, this isn't something new with us. It says that Jesus in Hebrews, in order to overcome the cross, he had to despise the shame. He had to walk past it. He had to overcome it. To be condemned to death as a common criminal by the Romans, by a Roman governor, to be stripped naked, beaten almost to death, forced to carry your cross through the streets of the Jerusalem for which you will be king, and be nailed to that cross on a major thoroughfare outside the gates of that city so your adversaries can mock you. I think we could call that a bad day. A lot of shame. But it didn't define Jesus' future. It's a humiliating day. In fact, his enemies said, if you're the Son of God, you come down from there. They mocked him. They said he healed others, but he can't help himself. Humiliating. The inward result of that, apart from the Spirit of God, apart from God's help, is a broken spirit. It's a very biblical concept. Time restrains me a bit, but Proverbs 18:14 says, a man's spirit sustains him in sickness, but a crushed spirit, who can bear? Life tends to orchestrate circumstances, sometimes things that we have no control over whatsoever.

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3: Halfway out from under this, to know that you are precious, accepted, and valuable in the sight of God. Life brings rejection. Nobody gets through without it. Nobody. One of the great lies the devil will tell you is that yours is worse than somebody else's. Your IQ was such that you weren't the top of your class. And it doesn't take too long to figure that out. Or your physical gifts and athletic abilities, maybe that wasn't your great strength and you weren't going to be the first one selected for the team. Nobody wanted you to travel except home. Or maybe God gave you the ability to see the world in a more creative way, but it left you on the outside more frequently than you wanted it to be. The reasons are as diverse as we are people. The outcome is we feel that rejection. Here's the challenge. Because evil exists, and evil by definition isn't fair, when you're exposed to those kind of wounds, evil will take advantage of it. And you can have not just your own personal wound, not only the suffering that comes from that and the trauma that comes from it, you can get an unhealthy spirit that will take advantage of that and torment you with the rejection. The good news is we can be free. Those shepherds did not go to 8 weeks of classes. Come on. The next morning, they didn't get invited to Herod's palace. There's no record that the wise men stopped by the shepherd's field with some extra gifts for them. They woke up the next day, they were shepherds. But they had a Savior. And the angel, the heavenly host that celebrated the birth of Jesus said, we want to include you in the celebration. In fact, we've decided you're going to be our messengers for this. Go tell everybody. So if you would like to be free, there's some things we'll have to do. We have to forgive. You'll have to forgive. You may have to forgive your parents. They may be gone, but you can still forgive them. You can hate people that are dead. Did you know that? You can resent people you don't talk to. You can be filled with bitterness to people you'll have nothing to do with. We have to forgive. We're not saying that what happened was right or justified or excusable or they did their best. Oftentimes people don't do their best and we suffer because of that. Forgiveness is not a validation of their behavior. Forgiveness is canceling the debt. You don't owe me anything. I set you free because I want to be free. Amen. Forgiveness begins as a decision of your will. And if you're conscious of a wound like that, you may think this is silly. This is silly. It's not silly. It's real. I've sat with hundreds and hundreds of people. Maybe your parents were in a difficult circumstance and they gave you up for adoption and you had wonderful parents. Gave you every expression of love and kindness and support and affirmation, there's still a rejection that comes. Just as an expression of faith, say, I forgive. I forgive. Mark 11 says, when you stand praying, if you hold anything against anyone, forgive them. You can do it while you're standing there. You don't have to have a six-week seminar. You don't have to fast and pray for 3 months. It's a decision. Your emotions will catch up. Secondly, you got to lay down the baggage of rejection, the bitterness, the hatred, the anger, the resentment, the rebellion, all the things that come with that. You know, it's illogical. It doesn't make sense. If you have a parent and they die when a child is young or before you're prepared to say goodbye to them, it feels like rejection. You go, that's not logical. I didn't say it was logical. I'm telling you, it reads that way. And we often respond with rebellion. We may be mad at God. Why did he do that? Why didn't he do something else? You'll have to be willing.

0: Lay down that baggage. Some of us are defined by our anger. You're defined by your rebellion. I won't give in. I will not give. You'll have to if you want to be free. Some of us said, I'll never be hurt again. I will not allow it. Folks, we live in a broken world. The third is to understand you're accepted in Christ. Now, this is an act of faith. The shepherds had to believe what they'd seen was real. They'd never seen us. They've never had an angel show up and talk to them before. Ephesians 1 says, to the praise of the glory of his grace, he's made us accepted in the beloved. See, here's the deal. We read it in that earlier passage in Ephesians. If God chose me, I'll get over it if you don't. If God said I'm fearfully and wonderfully made and you call me ugly, you have a problem. I choose to believe that. It's his affirmation I want. Everybody isn't going to like us. If God says I'm highly favored, y'all are missing out. I choose to believe that. Number four, you have to accept yourself. Ephesians 2 says you're God's workmanship, created in Christ Jesus to do good things. God made me. Now, I thought he should have made me 6'4", with a lot of lean muscle mass. He made me slightly shorter and a little fluffier. And the last one there is you find your place in the body of Christ. And I don't mean the place you want. Because we get messed up on this. We take our gifts test and we think, well, you know, I'm qualified. Well, stop. I want to be included in the people of God. I will not stand outside of them. As uncomfortable and as messy as it is, I'm going to make the journey with them. I want to be counted with them. For good or for ill, I intend to be identified as a part of the people of God.
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15: Thanks, David, and welcome again to Pathway to Victory. Well, I've got some good news and some bad news for you. The bad news is this. You have an enemy, Satan, who spends all day and night looking for ways to take you down. But here's the good news. God has equipped you with supernatural weapons to defeat Satan and win the battle. And in our current series called Courageous, and through my best-selling book by the same title, I'm showing you 10 of God's strategies for not only surviving, but thriving on the battlefield. 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I don't have to convince you that we're living in hostile times. Christians are under attack, not only by Satan, but we're openly mocked and ridiculed by a culture that believes the Bible is filled with fairy tales. In my book, you'll receive 10 practical ways to remain courageous, and a copy is yours when you give a generous gift to support the ministry of Pathway to Victory. Again, it's called Courageous, 10 Strategies for Thriving in a Hostile World. 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Okay, let's pick up a message I started earlier this week. Our primary text is Ephesians chapter 6, verses 10 through 20. And I titled this next message in our Courageous series, Survival Tip Number 3, Take Inventory.
9: The Bible says whether you know it or not, you're in a survival situation. You're living in an environment that is hostile to your Christian faith. You face a culture that is opposed to everything that God values. You're surrounded by an enemy, Satan, who wants to destroy everything important to you. And if that were not enough, you and I, even as Christians, carry around at least the remnant of a nature that is fallen and opposed to God. How can we ever survive, much less thrive in that kind of environment? Well, just as every survivalist knows there are 10 survival tips for dangerous situations, we're looking at those survival tips and looking at them with a biblical application. And today we're going to look at survival tip number 3, and that is take inventory of your available resources. Taking inventory of your available resources. Turn to Ephesians chapter 6 as we take a spiritual inventory of the resources God has provided to us to fight this very real enemy. First of all, the belt of truth. Look at verse 14. Stand firm, therefore, having girded your loins with truth. What does that mean? Well, the Roman soldier would wear a free-flowing tunic. It was very comfortable. But it was also very dangerous in times of battle. And that's why every soldier, before he would go into battle, would tuck in his tunic so that it would prevent the enemy from gaining an advantage. Paul says, in the same way, we need to gird our minds with truth. Secondly, he talks about the breastplate of righteousness. The breastplate. Well, what is the breastplate for the Christian? Paul says it is righteousness. Verse 14 again, put on the breastplate of righteousness. Now, what does he mean by righteousness? Another word for that would be obedience. Good works are worthless to save you before you're a Christian, but after you're a Christian, your good works, your obedience means a great deal. That's what he's talking about, the breastplate of righteousness, obedience to God. The third piece of armor, the boots of the gospel. Foundational to a Roman soldier were his shoes. At the bottom of a soldier's boot were metal studs, just like the cleats in an athlete's shoe. These studs would give him traction so that he could stand firm and withstand the onslaught of the enemy. Paul is saying as Christians, if we want to withstand Satan's attack in our life, we've got to have the right foundation in our life, the right shoes. And what is that foundation? He says, having shod your feet with the preparation of the gospel of peace. What is he talking about there? When Paul says the foundation of our life ought to be our readiness and our ability to share the good news of salvation with others, he's talking about our ability and our willingness to make that the sole, if you will, purpose of our life. You see, that's why God has left us here. We get all these different reasons. Why did God create us and leave us here? If it was just to have fellowship with us, he could take us to heaven the moment he saved us. He has left us here for a reason, and that is to share the good news of Jesus Christ with as many people as possible. That's what he's talking about. But the question that arises is, well, that's nice, but what does that have to do with spiritual warfare? How does that help me stand firm against Satan's attack? Here's how. If you have as your foundational reason for your life to share the gospel with other people, that gives you a reason for not giving in to Satan. Having sharing the gospel, your sole foundation reason for life, gives you the reason for not giving in to Satan's attacks. That's what Paul is talking about. Having the boots of the gospel, making the sharing of the gospel foundational in your life. Fourth, he talks about taking up the shield of faith. Look at verse 16. Take up the shield of faith with which you will be able to extinguish all the flaming missiles of the evil one. Now, the Roman shield was a piece of wood that was 2.5 feet wide, 4 feet in length. It was covered in leather that had been soaked in water. And the reason was the enemy many times would take an arrow and take the tip of that arrow, dip it in pitch, and set it on fire. And so when the firing arrow would come at the Roman soldier, all he had to do was lift up that shield. And when it impacted that leather soaked in water, it was immediately extinguished. Now, Paul says, when you're under the fiery attacks of Satan, you need to hold up the shield of faith. What is faith? Faith's not a hope, a wish, a positive thought. Hebrews 11:1 says, now faith is the assurance of things hoped for. It is the conviction of things not seen. It's not some hope, it's assurance. Faith is the assurance that God will do what he has promised to do. The shield of faith means holding up the promises of God and trusting in them when those attacks come. You know, I think in Satan's arsenal, there are a number of favorite arrows he loves to send into our life because he knows they're particularly effective. Sometimes he fires that flaming arrow of greed. Sometimes he uses the flaming arrow of lust. I personally think one of his favorites to use is that flaming arrow of worry because of its devastating effects on us. Have you ever been sitting at work or maybe even sitting in church and all of a sudden this alien thought comes into your mind and you begin to think and obsess, well, what if this happens? What if this happens? Pretty soon you're paralyzed with fear. You can't do anything. You are in Satan's grip. I remember years and years ago, I was pastoring my first church, and it was a Saturday afternoon, and I was over in my study at the church, and I was putting the final touches on my sermon for Sunday. I was calling prospects, inviting them to come to church, and all of a sudden, I just had this thought. I thought, what if I die early? What if I die soon? And there was a reason I was thinking that way. Both my parents had just died at relatively young ages, and I thought I might suffer that fate. So I started thinking about that. And suddenly I started feeling all of these aches and pains that I hadn't felt before. And so I was in a panic. So I got on the phone and I called some friends and they assured me that what I was feeling was normal and because of history and so forth and so forth. I called some doctors that I knew and they asked me what symptoms and I told them and they said, well, that's probably nothing at all. Then I called a friend. This is honestly the truth. I called a friend of mine in town who happened to be an insurance agent. He was the only one who didn't offer any assurance. He said, well, you know, Robert, there are people who die at your age. You might want to up your insurance coverage. And I did. I wasted a couple of hours there obsessing over that till God got a hold of my thoughts and reminded me of the truth of Psalm 139. All of your days were written in my book before you lived one of them. God has the date of your birth. He has the date of your death in his book, and there's not one thing you're going to do to change that. Let me tell you, if you ever get overcome with anxiety about your departure from this life, remember this. Every Christian is immortal until his work on earth is done. God's not going to take you out 1 second before your time here. That's what it means to erect the shield of faith. It means to trust that God is going to do what he has promised to do. The fifth piece of armor here, the helmet of salvation. Verse 17, and take the helmet of salvation. This piece of bronze that was placed over the soldier's head was used, of course, to protect him. There was a flare at the back that was used to protect the neck, at the front that was used to protect the eyes. The helmet was absolutely essential for a Roman soldier's protection. What is the helmet that we Christians put on? Well, he says it's the helmet of salvation. Now, many commentators say, well, that's talking about the assurance of your salvation. That's why it's associated with the head. Make sure that you are saved. And I think there's an element of truth to that. If you're always wondering whether or not you're in or out of God's family, or you saved today and lost tomorrow, you'll never be strong in your Christian faith. God wants you to know for sure. Romans 11:29 says, for the gifts and the calling of God are irrevocable. It's important to be assured of your salvation. It was God's responsibility to save you, and it's God's responsibility to keep you saved. You don't have to worry about that. But I don't think that's the kind of salvation he's talking about. In the Bible, salvation sometimes refers to being saved from the penalty of sin, but it also sometimes refers to being saved from the power of sin. And I frankly think that's what he's talking about here, the salvation from the power of sin. A lot of Christians have foggy thinking about this. They carry around this idea that, well, yeah, I'm going to heaven one day, but until I get there, I can never be free from sin. I've got this old sin nature in me, and it always wants to do the wrong thing, and I can never have victory over it until I get to heaven one day. That is a lie from the pit of hell. When you became a Christian and trusted in Christ as your Savior, he not only saved you from the penalty of sin, a future in hell, he saved you from the power of sin. With the power of the Holy Spirit that now resides in you, sin has no more power over your life than you choose to allow it to have every day. And Paul is saying, walk in that knowledge. Have that assurance. You don't have to give in to Satan's temptation. That's why he says in Romans 6:6-7, knowing this, that our old self was crucified with him, that our body of sin might be done away with, that we should no longer be slaves to sin. You don't have to be a slave to Satan any longer. You serve a new master. Now, there's one more piece of armor Paul mentions. It's the offensive piece of armor in the soldier's armor. Look at it in verse 17. And take up the sword of the Spirit, which is the word of God. This word sword here is the word makaira. It doesn't refer to the long broadsword the Roman soldier would flail around and maybe hit something with. It was a dagger about 18 inches long. It was used for close-up, hand-to-hand combat. And the soldier had to know precisely how to use it, where to strike, if it were to be effective. And that's the same way with us. We need to know Scripture well enough, not just to recite any verse, but a verse that would give us the strength at the precise moment to say no to the attacks of the evil one. We're going to talk about that more in a couple of weeks. Now, that is the armor of God. And certainly, Paul demonstrated throughout his ministry how to utilize that armor. You know, Paul, if you are ever tempted to have a pity party for yourself, there's a passage of Scripture I suggest that you read, 2 Corinthians 11:24-28, where Paul describes the incoming he had from all directions. He says, 5 times I received from the Jews 39 lashes. 40 lashes would kill a person. 5 different times he came this close to death. 3 times I was beaten with rods. 1 I was stoned. 3 times I was shipwrecked. 1 night and 1 day I've spent in the deep. I've been on frequent journeys in dangers from rivers, robbers, countrymen, Gentiles, dangers in the city, dangers in the wilderness, dangers on the sea, dangers among false brethren. I've been in labor and hardship through many sleepless nights and hunger and thirst, often without food and in cold and exposure. And if that were not enough, Paul says, there's the daily pressure upon me of concern for all of the churches. How could Paul meet those kind of challenges? Well, he told us about the armor of God. But Paul didn't just rely on the armor of God. There was another resource to take inventory of, and that is the people of God. Not just the armor of God, what Paul could do for himself, but for the people of God. Have you ever noticed in how many of Paul's letters he mentions other people who encouraged him? Philemon, Barnabas, Timothy, and so many others who ministered to him. That's why in Ephesians 6, 18 and 19, he says, with all prayer and petition, pray at all times in the Spirit. In verse 19, and pray on my behalf as well. Paul coveted the prayers of other Christians for him. You see, Paul understood the truth that Solomon wrote in Ephesians 4, 9. Two are better than one because they have a good return for their labor. And if one can overpower him who is alone, two can resist him, and a cord of three strands is not quickly torn apart. Now, I want you to listen for these next 5 minutes. Somebody told me after the first service, those last 5 minutes meant more than the other 30 to me. I want you to listen to this. The armor of God is important, but the people of God are equally important to help us in times when we're under attack. I read the story about a father who gave his young son a bundle of sticks to break. And so the boy took that bundle of sticks and he slammed it against his knee. He only ended up with a bruised knee. It didn't break the sticks. He put it up against the wall and tried to kick them. That didn't break him. He tried several other things. He said, Dad, I can't do it. The father came over. He untied the bundle of sticks and took them one by one, and they were easily broken. No, there's a lesson there for all of us. Together, when we're together as Christians, we're not easily broken. But we have an enemy who is intent on dividing us, isolating us, attacking us, and destroying us. And that's why we need other Christians. We need the church if we're going to survive and thrive in this hostile environment. You know, I see this game plan all the time of Satan dividing, isolating, and attacking Christians. Here are two friends who've been friends for years, and they let a petty disagreement separate them, and each is robbed of the encouragement they've received from the other person. Here are a husband and a wife that have a separation of their spirit because of unforgiveness on the part of one or the other or both. And that separation of spirit makes them vulnerable to the attacks of Satan and the temptation that destroys their marriage. Somebody in the church gets ticked off about something he doesn't like in the church, so he takes himself and his family and they separate from the church, depriving themselves of the spiritual instruction and fellowship that they need. That is the enemy's plan to destroy every one of us. And that's why the Bible says we need one another. Hebrews 10, 24 and 25, consider how to stimulate one another to love and good deeds, not forsaking our own assembling together, but encouraging one another. Whether you like it or not, the moment you trusted Christ as your Savior, Satan put you on his hit list. He's determined to take you out. He's poisoning the culture around you. He's trying to incite your children to rebel against God, convincing them that life apart from God is the only way to freedom. He's custom making temptations that are suited just to appeal to you. He will not rest until he has destroyed everything important to you. And that's why we need to take inventory. Are we utilizing the resources that God has provided us? Let's, in these closing moments, take an inventory of whether or not we're utilizing the spiritual resources that are essential to our survival. Just ask yourself, as we read through each of these questions, can you check this off? Yes, I'm doing this. Are you regularly reading, memorizing, and meditating on God's word, the belt of truth, so that you can confront destructive thoughts with God's truth? How obedient are you to God's commands? Are there any chinks in your life, areas of disobedience that Satan could use to destroy your faith, your family, and your future? How committed are you to God's mission to reach people with the gospel? What specific plan do you have to share your faith with those in your circle of influence? Do you possess a strong faith, the kind that can deflect satanic attacks? What specific promises of God are you relying on right now, in spite of the attacks Satan has launched against you? Are you acting consistently with the truth that you've been saved not only from the penalty of sin, but from the power of sin? Is there any habit or addiction in your life that you've surrendered to? Can you immediately recall specific passages of Scripture to use when you're tempted with lust, greed, anger, doubt, or fear? Are you actively involved in a local church in which you can experience the spiritual strength, accountability, and prayers of other members of the body of Christ? The spiritual battle you're in is real. The enemy you face is formidable. But the resources God has provided are more than enough to give you victory. As Christians, we can't afford to become complacent while Satan lurks in the background. And I'm urging you to take action, to become courageous, and to use the tools God has given us. In my best-selling book, Courageous, I'll show you 10 key strategies for winning the battle and overcoming your fear. Along the way, you'll read stories of men and women whose courage carried them through impossible situations, and you'll discover how God offers us a way to thrive despite our problems. My book is titled Courageous, 10 Strategies for Thriving in a Hostile World, and a hardbound copy is yours when you give a generous gift to support the ministry of Pathway to Victory. 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
16: 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I'm David J. Mullins, wishing you a great weekend. 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
22: You need to tell them you find them beautiful. You need to tell them you appreciated the meal. You love what they're doing with the house. You see them being such a great mother to your children, or whatever it is. You know, you need to be building one another up. Far too often in marriage, we tear each other.

0: Well, we're glad you're joining us today here on A New Beginning. We've got a special program planned for today. Pastor Greg and I are here in the studio. And Pastor Greg, we want to talk today about relationships. It's all based on a brand new book of yours called Am I Doing This Right? The subtitle is God's Design for Relationships That Last. And that's an important topic for many people, isn't it?
1: It really is, Dave. And I came from a broken home. So I saw how not to do it for the first, 21 years of my life. My mother was married and divorced 7 times, and these were very messy relationships, if you even want to call them that. A lot of fighting, a lot of drinking, a lot of chaos. So I knew as a kid, I don't want that for me. I'm going to find the right girl, and I want a marriage that will last a lifetime. And I found that right girl, and her name is Kathy. And we've been married for 52 years now. We mm-hmm. built our marriage on a biblical foundation. And you know, when you go back to the book of Genesis, we know that, of course, God created Adam, placed him in the garden, just a paradise. And his job was sort of tending the garden and coming up with names for all the animals. But Adam was lonely, but because woman didn't exist yet, he didn't know what was missing. And the Lord actually says, it's not good for man to be alone. After the Lord had created all the things around us and said, it is good, it is good. He looks at the loneliness of Adam and says, it's not good. It's not good for man to be alone. And so as Adam was sleeping, the Lord created from his rib woman because she was taken out of man. Jesus commenting on this said, for this cause shall a man leave his father and mother and be joined to his wife, and the two shall become one flesh. So there's two operative words in marriage that need to always be in play. And those operative words are leave and cleave. First, there's leave. So when you get married, you change your other relationships. You're still a son to your parents. You're still a brother or a sister to your siblings. But now you're starting a new family, and now this new family, when you're married, takes precedence over everything else. So you're leaving other relationships, and then you're cleaving. The word cleave means to cling together, to hold on to each other. Have you ever messed around with super glue? When I was a kid, I used to like to build models, and I never was very good at it. And then super glue came along, and I was very excited because supposedly it would be a better way to get my models to hold together than the glue I was using up to that point. But I remember reading on the back of the little tube, don't get it on your skin. Well, I got it on my skin. I got some super glue on my index finger and my thumb, and they were stuck together. So I was basically giving the okay sign for the next week. Maybe not a week, but it's like, But the idea of being glued together isn't being stuck. It's holding on to each other for dear life. Sometimes in marriage relationships, they haven't taken the first step of leaving. Maybe the husband is still mama's boy, or the girl gets upset. I'm going home to mother right now. And you need to build this new relationship. You can have friendships outside of your marriage, but your best friend needs to be your spouse. And you need to give that priority. So leaving and, of course, cleaving. So Dave and I are going to talk about this a little bit in short little vignettes. And this is from a talk we did recently about this new book called Am I Doing This Right? That we'll make available to you. But the point of this is we wanted to share some of these principles from the book and from marriage in general that I think will be helpful to you.
0: All right. Well, we begin these special insights as Pastor Greg comments on why his own marriage has gone the distance.
1: We just spend a lot of time together, Dave. Every morning, obviously, we have coffee, we have breakfast together. But then as we're out and about doing what we do, we're in constant communication. We have dinner together every night. But, I like to just be with my wife. She is my most valued counselor. She always has an interesting perspective on things. And so I think it's just, really, what is marriage all about in the very beginning? God said it's not good that man should be alone. And so the Lord brought woman to him. So It's really about companionship, first and foremost. Yes, there's love, and yes, there's sex, and yes, there's children, and all the beautiful things that come as a part of that marriage. But the thing that really is at the very basis of it is friendship. And friends love each other, and friends like to be around each other.
2: Pastor Greg addresses why so often "I do" becomes "I'm done."
1: You know, Dave, I heard a stat the other day that said that the more you spend on your wedding, the higher the chances are that your marriage could end up in divorce. I think that sometimes people think more about the wedding than they do the marriage, or they put more attention on their house than they do on their home. You know, when Kathy and I got married back in the early 70s, it was a classic hippie wedding. I'm still embarrassed by the horrible tuxedo that I chose to wear, though Kathy was a vision of beauty wearing the same bridal dress her mother wore when she was married. Huh. We didn't spend much on the wedding. I think the whole wedding cost, I don't know, $80 or so. But 52 years later, our marriage is strong and vibrant, and I love my wife more today than I did on the day that I married her. But it's because we built our marriage on Christ, and we built our marriage on biblical principles.
2: Being senior pastor of a large church, Pastor Greg has officiated at many, many weddings over the years.
1: I can think of some crazy things that happened during wedding ceremonies. I remember one where the bride literally fainted in front of me. I was going over the vows, and I saw her eyes sort of roll back a little bit, and she literally fell, and I dropped down to one knee and caught her, being the heroic pastor that I am, and slowly lowered her to the ground. And then her family rushed up with smelling salts. Who carries smelling salts around? They said, "Oh, she faints all the time." Well, someone should have told me that. So anyway, we finished this ceremony with bride and groom sitting in metal folding chairs.
2: Oh,
1: so,
2: man.
1: You know, you just never forget something like that. But but I think that, you know, no matter how your marriage ceremony went, really it's choices that you make every day that makes a strong marriage. You know, it's how you treat each other. It's if you follow what the scripture says, and it's something you do constantly. One definition I heard of the Christian life is it's long obedience in the same direction. I think the same is true of marriage. It's just doing the same things over and over again. Loving your wife as Christ loves the church. Respecting your husband. Making sure you're putting the needs of your mate above your own. The Bible says, husbands, love your wives. And it also says, wives, see that you respect your husbands. Let's just think about that for a moment. Women need love and men need respect. That's not to say that women don't need respect and men don't need love. But it is to say the Bible specifically tells us as husbands to love our wives. You need to express your love to your wife. You need to verbalize your love to your wife. They need to be told you love them. They need to be told you find them beautiful. They need that affection. Men, they need respect. Sometimes women will undermine the man, tell him all the things he's doing wrong, tell him the things he isn't getting right. You need to just stop periodically and say to your husband, "You're such a good provider. You're such a great husband. I love you so much."
2: You're listening to a special edition of A New Beginning. Pastor Greg Laurie is commenting on relationships today as we celebrate the release of his new book, Am I Doing This Right? More on that in a moment.
1: I feel like I've been married to 7 different women, ironically, all with the same name, Kathy. Funny thing, they even spelled their name the same way, C-A-T-H-E. You know, you can spell Kathy a lot of ways. And so Kathy has changed over the years, and so has Greg. And so you have marriage is, it's constant adaptation. You know, you're growing together, you're maturing, you're learning. And I think the main thing is that you both have each other's back, that you both are there to help your spouse to be the best version of them that they can be. And so that means constant communication. You know, I read that most marriages fall apart and end up in divorce because of deficient communication. So you got to constantly talk about it. And if this is happening in the home and the husband isn't around enough, wife has to talk to him, and he needs to flex. He needs to have his priorities in order. Yes, he needs to have a career. Yes, he needs to provide for his family. But there are times when they could maybe spend more time intentionally with the family. And I would add this, when you're with your family, be with your family. In other words, put that phone away and look each other in the eye and talk together and go outside together and take walks and enjoy meals and be together and work on that. You know, if you neglect a marriage, it will begin to get weaker. It's sort of like going to the gym. You go to the gym to build your muscle, to strengthen yourself. If you neglect these things, your muscles will begin to atrophy. The same could be said of marriage. You have to constantly be working at it to keep it strong and to even make it stronger. If you go into neutral, you're going to end up going downhill pretty fast. And so work at your marriage, communicate with your spouse, and if you need some counseling, go visit with your pastor at your church and let them help you sort through these things. Sometimes that can be very helpful. But keep moving forward. Never rest on your laurel.
2: We decided to do a little lightning round. Fast-paced questions and answers about marriage relationships. All right, first question.
1: Yes.
2: Married couples, joint bank accounts or separate bank accounts?
1: Oh, joint bank accounts. You need to know what's going on there.
2: Okay. All right, husband and wife in the car together. Who drives?
1: Well, I think the guy should drive. Now, I do see women driving their husbands around, and I'll be honest, I think a little less of that husband. But however, when I see how badly some husbands drive, maybe it's a good thing the wife is driving. But general answer, let the guy drive the car so the wife can criticize him the whole time.
2: Okay.
1: It gives her something to do so the trip won't be boring.
2: Send your cards and letters to Greg Laurie.
1: I told you. I'd say something weird.
2: Okay, next question. Who picks when you go to dinner?
1: Well, the guy thinks he picks, but the woman really does. It'll be like, oh, Kathy, where do you want to go to dinner? Do you want to go to A, B, or C? And she'll say, well, you choose. I'll say, great, let's go to A. Then she'll go, I really wanted to go to B. Why didn't you just say that? I gave you a choice. Okay, then we're going to be, yeah, we're going to be. That's where I want to go. So, guys, you may think you're choosing, but generally the wife will choose. Because if mama's not happy, ain't nobody happy.
2: That's right. Okay, here's a good one. Who holds the TV remote when you're watching TV?
1: Well, I try to. But Kathy will say, it's too loud. It's not loud enough. I don't want to watch this. And sometimes I'll say, just take the control and pick whatever you want. And then she'll choose her program and I'll go to sleep.
2: Okay, so favorite marriage-related scripture. What do you think your favorite marriage scripture would be?
1: Oh, boy. Many waters cannot quench love, neither can floods drown it. Now, that is not exclusively given to marriage, but it certainly applies because I think if your marriage is built on the right foundation, it will stand the test of time and actually it will get stronger. So where do you singles out there? Maybe you think you're in love with some guy or some girl, and maybe you are, and maybe it's puppy love, and you have to be careful because puppy love can often lead to a dog's life. So here's a real good test of if your love is love that will last a lifetime. It will stand the test of time. 1 Corinthians 13 says love is patient. So don't rush the relationship. You know, Kathy and I courted. You haven't heard that word for a while, have you? We courted for 3 years. And by the way, we broke up 3 times. It became an annual event. And these were big breakups. These were like, I never want to see you again. If you saw the movie Jesus Revolution, which is the story of the last great spiritual awakening in America, and it's also the story of Kathy and I. And one of the things we wanted to do in the film was be honest about our tumultuous relationship. And it shows us disagreeing and resolving those conflicts. So we got all of those breakups out of our system. And we got married, and now we've been married for 52 years, and we're going strong. So I put a bunch of this down in a brand new book that I've written called Am I Doing This Right? God's Design for Relationships That Last. I think this book can really help you. And we'll send it to you for your gift of any size. So thanks in advance for whatever you can send. And we're going to rush you your copy of this brand new book, Am I Doing This Right? God's Design for Relationships That Last.
2: Yeah, you can get it by calling 1-800-821-3300 or go online to harvest.org. Remember, the title is a question. Am I doing this right?
1: I'd say it's a good thing to ask. You know, you want to constantly be improving. You want to be the best husband you can be. You want to be the best wife you can be. You want to be the best parents that you can be. You want to be the best version of you. And that means you need to be constantly growing spiritually. And also asking your spouse probably that question. Am I doing this right? Is there room for improvement? Of course, we might be apprehensive to ask that because we might not like what we hear, but it's important to communicate. But I would say this. It's important to tell your spouse when they maybe are falling short or when they're not doing something right. But it's also very important to tell your spouse when they are doing it right. And don't wait for them to ask you. Dole out some compliments. Be generous with them. And I know they come to your mind. You'll just think to yourself, wives, oh, look at my husband. He's so handy around the house. That's not me, by the way. I'm the most unhandy handyman who ever lived. If my wife sees me walk into the house with a hammer, she's alarmed because I'll try to fix something and I'll break it. But most guys are

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4: I would say strike the word divorce from your vocabulary. Wedlock should be a padlock. And even if you are having disagreements, you can work through them. People will often dissolve marriages over so-called irreconcilable differences. Listen, Kathy, my wife, and I have had irreconcilable differences for 52 years. She's neat and I'm messy. She's sometimes late, I'm usually on time. And the list goes on. But you can work through these things. And I have done a lot of marriage counseling over the years, and I can think of some marriages that were hanging by a thread. And I pleaded with the people, stay together, you can get through this. And they divorced. And I've had people come to me afterwards who said, we wish we'd listened to what you said. We could have fixed this. We could have gotten through this. And so just go into it with the mindset that we're going to get this worked out. We're going to forgive where necessary. We're going to forget where necessary. And we're going to get this marriage on a strong footing. Maybe it hasn't been up to this point, but now it will be. But go into it planning for success, not for failure. Don't even utter the word divorce when you're having a disagreement or an argument. Again, wedlock should be a padlock.
3: Pastor Greg offered some good counsel for those who feel like their marriage has become more of a roommate relationship.
4: If you want to bring romance back into your marriage, do romantic things. Don't wait for the feeling or emotion of romance to hit you. Just do romantic things. I heard a story about a woman that wanted to divorce her husband. So she went to an attorney and she said, I don't want to just divorce him. I want him to be hurt. I want to destroy him. What do you suggest? He says, oh, okay, I've got an idea. For the next 6 months, I want you to smother your husband with affection. Tell him how much you love him, how valuable he is to you, how much you care about him. Just love him as much as you possibly can. And then when 6 months come, boom, you divorce him. He won't see it coming. He'll be devastated. She said, ooh, I like that. So 6 months passed and the attorney had not heard from her. And he calls her up. He says, hey, what's going on? I thought we're going to get this divorce going. She said, divorce? Are you kidding me? We're on our second honeymoon. In other words, you're going back and just doing the romantic things. And guess what? Your emotions catch up with it. So what did you used to do when you were courting your wife? Well, you would pick her up. You would open the door of the car for her. You would take her to her favorite restaurant. You would bring her a little gift. So you need to get back and do those romantic things again, and that will help your marriage. Just start with practical things and start immediately. I've identified a lot of these important biblical principles about how to have a successful marriage and even how to have a successful single life as you're preparing for marriage. And the title of this new book is, Am I Doing This Right? Subtitled, God's Design for Relationships That Last. 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So whatever you can give, it may be just a little, it may be more, will be used to help us continue on in this program that we call A New Beginning. And as our way of saying thanks, we'll rush you your own copy of this brand new book, Am I Doing This Right? God's Design for Relationships That Last.
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9: This is Seth Leibson for townhall.com. In an age of fleeting stories fed by a constant conveyor belt of crisis and frenzy, keeping all of us in a common state of agitation with little ability to focus on the meaningful, let us do exactly that as we prepare for Memorial Day coming up in another weekend. The great historian Wilfred Macleay once wrote, quote, "Without memory and without the stories by which our memories are carried forward, we cannot say who or what we are. Without them, our life and thought dissolve into a meaningless, unrelated rush of events," close quote. The commemoration of those who, in the words of James Garfield, made immortal their patriotism and their virtue in defending this country gave us the greatest lessons in who and what we are, and with the greatest of meaning. Who and what we are matters. Thus, the memory of them and what they did for us matters. They are antidotes to meaninglessness. We can celebrate 250 years of our country's life because of those we reflect on this Memorial Day. Thank God for these heroes. I'm Seth Leibs.
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15: We begin with breaking news. The mayor of Arcadia has agreed to plead guilty to being a foreign agent spreading Chinese propaganda.
16: And for more on the charge against Eileen Wang, we're joined now by Kevin Ozebeck.
17: Well, David and Giovanna, federal investigators say instead of acting in the best interest of the people who elected her, Arcadia Mayor Eileen Wang acted in the interest of the Chinese Communist Party. Mayor Wang, seen here in campaign video she posted online, has accepted a plea deal that could see her spend up to 10 years behind bars. Federal prosecutors say the mayor and a then fiancé were posting Chinese Communist Party propaganda on a website called U.S. News Center. According to court documents unsealed today, Mayor Wang received and executed directives from PRC government officials to post pro-PRC content on this website and sometimes sought approval from PRC government officials to circulate other pro-PRC content.
18: Well, this is a disaster.
14: That is story of Arcadia Mayor Eileen Wang, who apparently is a Chinese spy. Is it really a spy? I don't know if that's the right term when you're just putting out propaganda, but did you catch all of that? She had a website that was made like a news website, and she was working with the Chinese Communist Party to put out pro-Beijing propaganda. And this leads me to a lot of questions. There's a lot of things we'll talk about related to China today. President Trump is on his way to China. There are a couple of Christians who are in prison, a pastor and a newspaper publisher who is a Christian also in prison over there that he is going to talk about. We'll talk about that here in a couple of minutes. But, you know, I thought this story right here at home, this isn't Washington, D.C. This isn't some kind of something in the State Department. This is the mayor of Arcadia. You know, just a small little town here in Los Angeles.
19: You got an attitude with you, I'll tell you that.
14: It's a fine town. It's just fine. But she's the mayor, and she is doing stuff for the Chinese government. Why, here's my question for you, why would China care about local politics in a small town in Southern California? Why does the Chinese government care about such things? Why does it matter to put a propaganda newspaper together right here in Southern California for people to read? 888-528-2557. 888-528-2557. Here, go to 22.
20: The website that we're talking about looked like a standard news website that got a lot of traffic in the community. If you signed on, it looked kind of like the CNN website, you know, does with lots of different just regular news updates, and then, you know, peppered in with the regular news were these items of propaganda.
14: So that's a big deal, because this is going on all the time. Every day either somebody sends me something or I see it on the social media, somebody posting a story from some newspaper, supposed newspaper, and you click on, it's not really a newspaper, it's a website. I don't even know what to call it. Newspaper website. Does it mean I'm old if I say paper? What do you think, Jose? Jose's nodding yes. It makes me old. It makes me old if I say newspaper. I can't help it. That's what it was, right? It was a newspaper for all that time. Come on, Jose. All right, so news website. Anyway, people post this stuff all the time. Have you ever been fooled by all of this? By something that somebody posts, it's a news story, and it can be, they're getting more and more bold. It used to be just things that are sort of twisted or things that are unverified, rumor, conspiracy theory, that kind of thing. But now what's happening is people are posting stories that are completely made up. I see things about people arrested in the Trump administration or people that the Trump administration has arrested. And it could be other politicians or investigations are announced into so-and-so, and a whole long article probably written by AI. You know, write me an article from a, you know, a left or right wing perspective that says such, and they just create this thing, but there's no links. There's, you know, other than to the article online. How often are we fooled by this stuff? I think a lot. I think that's why it works. I think that's a big reason why the Chinese government is interested in this. So it raises some questions. She's not the only one who is being investigated for this kind of thing. In fact, her boyfriend, ex-fiance, was already convicted for doing it. And is he the ex because he got convicted and he went to jail and that's bad for being mayor of Arcadia? Or is he the ex because your relationship was really just about propaganda and it wasn't real anyway? And once somebody goes to jail and he can't participate, the paycheck is gone. She must be getting paid. Right, for this, how much would you have to be paid to sell out your country? The country that you, where you're even in the political system. Anyway, according to prosecutors, she's up for a 10-year prison sentence. And in the plea bargain, 10 years. That happened pretty quick. Go to 2-3.
17: And we just checked, Arcadia City website has now been updated, and it says Wang has resigned from Arcadia City Council effective today. A new mayor will be selected at the next regular council meeting.
14: You think the new mayor is also a foreign agent? Do you think that when they go around the city council and they decide who the next mayor is, do they ask questions like that? You know, is there a questionnaire? Do you currently have contracts to sell out America to a foreign government? Click, you know, check yes or no. There must be some kind of question like that. I feel like it's unfortunate that we have to ask that today, because that used to get taken care of by whatever oath you would take. You know, you pledge to the Constitution of the United States, blah, blah, blah. This is the Pastor Scott Show, 888-528-2557, 888-528-2557. 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We're talking about Eileen Wang was the mayor of Arcadia, and she was charged with being a Communist Party operative by the Chinese government. So it's raising some questions, because in the bigger issue, why does China care about local politics in Southern California? Why does that matter? You know, why would Americans work on behalf of China? I think this is happening a lot. I think we're going to see a lot more of this. 888-528-2557. 888-528-2557. And are we too naive about our news sources and the propaganda that is out there? Are we too naive about foreign influence? 888-528-2557. Foreign influence has always been a thing. It's not something new. It's just something that I think it reaches into regular people's news where it didn't used to. Right? It reaches into everyday life in a way because of social media and more that it didn't used to happen. Now there is a tool that is there. And I also think that we're living in a time when we don't value truth the way we used to. We value things that we read about that fit our preconceived notion about the world. And if somebody wants to manipulate you, if you're not interested in looking for what's true or asking questions, then you are a great target to be manipulated. I think that's one of the reasons that Chinese government is doing that. Why do you think they are doing that? Why do our authoritarian governments care so much about controlling narratives? I don't mean just sort of controlling how a story that might be true is being reported. Everybody does that. But to change the narrative to something that's not true. 888-528-2557 is the number. This is the Pastor Scott Show. Go to number 24.
17: Now, you may remember earlier this year, Mayor Wang's former fiance and campaign manager was sentenced to 2 years in federal prison. Yaoning Mike Sun pled guilty to one count of acting as a foreign agent to a foreign government.
14: You know what? That is also just an incredible thing. So it's like sort of a, you know, something their friend group does is they sell out the United States to a foreign government. That's what they do. 888-528-2557. So, Jose, you're saying that, you got asked about whether or not you're a foreign agent in your interview here, that, boss man Rodney asked you that. I don't recall that question from when I was being interviewed.
1: Maybe I just like suspicious, but he asked me that question at the end. And what? I said, no. I got up, shook his hand, and said, you're hired.
14: All right. So that was really the only thing. Well, that's what I appreciate about you is that I don't feel like you're running off to some other government with, you know, what's happening on our show here.
1: That's right. My heart is set here.
14: That's good. That's good. So why do you think, why would somebody do that? Is it just for the money or is there an ideological reason that somebody would sell out their country?
1: At this point, I just think it's with the money, you know. I don't think really like she's going to influence all these people for the Chinese Communist Party. I don't think that's going to happen. I think as much as people hate America, they secretly love it enough to the point where they're not going to like sell out their country, if you know what I mean.
14: You think so? I hope that you're right about that. But, you know, she's doing. Does it work?
1: I didn't even know about this until today. So I'm going to say no, it does not work.
14: Yeah, but, you know, you got that Chinese flag on your car. Maybe you thought about it and you just didn't realize it.
1: I honestly thought it was a different flag. I didn't know.
14: It was kind of, you know, red and gold and you thought it was nice. Put that on the car there. Right? How many people, see, that's the thing about propaganda. If it's working, then we don't know it's propaganda. Right? That's the definition of working propaganda is you don't know it's propaganda. Therefore, you just believe it and accept it.
1: Yeah, I mean, a lot of people, like I know some personal people, like what you said, where people only like listen to news or watch news that fits their own narrative.
14: Yeah.
1: And it's just, I don't know, it's going to be kind of hard going forward trying to convince people because people are already like stuck in their own ways to the point where like if you try to talk to somebody, it's pointless because I forget what it was called, but they already like chose their side. So there's no like point in switching.
14: Yeah, I think that's the problem, though. There's a real good point in switching, right? If things are going bad, but that is the problem. I just read the book Animal Farm. Have you read that? Did you read that? Go to that movie. I read it because this movie's coming out.
1: No.
14: You never read that as a kid?
1: No.
14: Yeah, they probably make you read it. George Orwell, Animal Farm, 1984, George Orwell, that guy. All right. And it's a book about communism and about totalitarian governments, but very specific about communism, right? They call it animalism and they call each other comrades. And in fact, the book was published in 1946, but it was delayed for a long time because they thought it could even start a war with the Soviet Union because in many ways it was calling out, Stalin, and it kind of has a Trotsky reference and a whole bunch of Soviet, stuff in there. And what's interesting about it is all of its propaganda, the animals take over for the humans in this farm and they create this sort of communism system, except that the pigs are the leaders. They're the Stalin, they're the proletariat or the Politburo, that crowd. And they get all the stuff, but they convince all the people that all this is good, that it's better than what they had before. And we'll talk about this in a minute because it also has a religious aspect. And President Trump today is going to China. And one of the things he's going to talk about is religious freedom because there's a couple of guys who are in prison for their faith over there. But in this book, the interesting thing is the parallels are so clear with the idea of propaganda, the idea that you would pay people to put out your stuff. And that people don't realize it. They realize something's odd. So they keep changing the laws and they keep changing the morals and they change the story, you know, over time. And the people are kind of just accepting it because they've accepted the premise that the leader pig is a good guy and would never hurt us. And therefore they must assume that they're just dumb. And they do that. I said all that because, Jose, you said, people just stick with their, you know, whatever their party is. We got to stop doing that. I mean, we're got this stuff going on here in Los Angeles that is in cities across the country where things are pretty bad. And, when it comes to homelessness, when it comes to so many different subjects. And the propaganda is huge. I'll give you an example that I think is really interesting about this. I'm going to do number one, Eric, in a second. Are you tracking with what I'm saying there, Jose?
1: Yeah, for the most part, yeah.
14: Yeah, yeah. 888-528-2557. 888-528-2557. So the whole idea is that propaganda is put out there because it's meant to deceive you, but you don't know you're deceived. That's the nature of being deceived, is you don't know you're deceived. Therefore, you're deceived. You think everything that you think is true. And you accept different sources for telling you information without checking it against what might else be true out there. So this is a... It's a funny thing going on. This is a anti-Spencer Pratt commercial that is going on. This was put together by the unions in Los Angeles just to be anti-Spencer Pratt. It's probably pro-Karen Bass, but really it's not her campaign. It's one of those other groups that gets a bunch of money, probably from the hospice organizations. And they put out this ad. But the funny part is, I shouldn't have even said it, is this pro or anti-Spencer Pratt, number one?
0: Republican Spencer Pratt is the last thing Los Angeles needs for mayor. Pratt opposes using taxpayer money to build brand new houses for our unhoused neighbors, saying it's time for the homeless to get help or get out. Pratt thinks LA needs thousands more police officers rather than more social workers, and Republican Spencer Pratt thinks public employee unions should have less power, not more. LA is on the right track and needs to stay the course. Vote no on Republican Spencer Pratt.
14: Is that commercial pro-Spencer Pratt or anti-Spencer Pratt? Because I think a lot of people are saying, yeah, I don't think we should be building brand new houses for the homeless people. We should be housing them. And we shouldn't be doing all this. So what do you think, Jose? I mean, when you watch this election, and what do you think?
1: All right, I know we had this conversation, I think it was 2 days ago, where I told you I knew someone personally who just thinks all Republicans are bad just because they have an R in front of their name.
14: Yeah.
1: So for that type of crowd, this is an anti-Spencer Pratt ad. But for like people that see both sides and see how bad Los Angeles has been doing, it's like a... Like, you're kind of making him seem good because he's bringing all these common sense policies, you know?
14: Mm-hmm.
1: If it's not working, let's try something else. So
14: that ad is about, we're not going to try anything else. All of this is working. LA is on the right track. Does anybody actually think that LA is on the right track? I mean, really? Like, even if you're not voting for Spencer Pratt, but you really can't be thinking LA is on the right track.
1: There might be some people out there, but those people that think LA is on the right track, those are the type of people that I was talking about. No matter what, their opinions won't be changed.
14: And so the debate about that commercial is, everyone's kind of laughing because they feel like, well, that makes me want to vote for Spencer Pratt. But this isn't like Adam Schiff when he was running for Senate last year. He put out these ads that were supposedly negative about Steve Garvey. Remember Steve Garvey? He used to play for the Dodgers. Most people didn't know last year he was actually running for Senate. Very few people understood that. Well, he, in the same kind of jungle primary that we have, Adam Schiff put out these anti-Steve Garvey ads, except they were kind of pro-Steve Garvey ads. He did this on purpose to make people like Steve Garvey better because he knew it would be easier to beat Steve Garvey than Swalwell or any of the other people on the Democrat side if there were two Democrats, and it worked. And some people have suggested that maybe this ad is there, but it's probably not. It's paid for. You can find out who's paying for it. It's paid for by the unions. And the issue is, do people, enough people who will be voting in Los Angeles believe the ad that this is the direction everybody wants to go, that this is what we should do, that there should be more union jobs and more unions paying for things, more all of the stuff in a city that's broke? It is a interesting issue when we're talking about propaganda, when we're talking about what totalitarianism wants to do, where people will not question things or not want to change direction because the fear that they've been told about the other side convinces them that however bad things are right now, it's just going to be worse if we make any change. All right, this is the Pastor Scott Show, 888-528-2557. Let's go to Sylvia in Walnut. Welcome to the Pastor Scott Show.
21: Good afternoon, Pastor Scott. Good afternoon to you. How are you?
14: I'm good. How are you, Sylvia?
21: I'm good. You know, you asked the question about, you know, how we are doing And I just think, you know, like a thesis pops up in my head, like the erosion of American manufacturing.
14: Mm-hmm.
21: You know, the competition from foreign imports, not just now, but this has been going on, like through a stagnation of wages for over a century, all the way back to, like, Reagan. And it connects to, like, the asset versus liability type of, you know, thought. Do assets put money back in your pocket? And, you know, what liabilities will take money out? Well, yep. We brought the government into everything now, and look at where we're at. It's exactly like you were saying. There's no, I don't understand the politics. I just don't understand it myself. You know, you can look at it historically or socially, but it's a mess.
14: I think that we are afraid to make big changes, right? And it's hard. Yep. Once you go there, once you give authority over to the government, it's very hard to take it back, and they will overspend. And, you know, this, remember, Governor Newsom has these diapers that he's bragging about the other day. And let me see if I even have.
21: His stagflation of, he is the worst economic situation. You know, he's characterized by this high inflation in LA County, the high unemployment, you know, that led to the job loss and, you know, this economic stagnation. He says, no. It's at the government level. Well, diapers and him wanting to run as a candidate, he's all over the place and doesn't make any sense. So anyway,
14: what he's doing is he's providing diapers for the poor. That's great. I had to have diapers and they were terribly expensive and they're getting more expensive. I get it when I had kids, except that the amount of diapers is like 8 days that you're getting. You know, I'll take it. But he's paying many, many more times, like five times more than anybody would have if they just went to Costco and got diapers.
21: Sure. Like, sure, because it's an inflation design feature. You know, he's trying
14: Well, and there's a bunch of government people who get paid, see, along the way.
21: Yes.
14: And that's what's going on. I got to take a break. Sylvia, appreciate your call. 888-528-2557. 888-528-2557. Pastor Scott Show. When we come back, we will talk about Christianity when it comes to China and this type of government. So don't go away. Pastor Scott Show will be right back. Stay tuned.
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11: Speaking with Claire Lai this morning, she's the daughter of Jimmy Lai, and she told me that she's been praying and hoping that you'll be the one that brings her dad home. She says, of any administration, she thinks you're the one that could do it. Do
28: you said Jimmy Lai.
11: Jimmy Lai's daughter.
28: And there's another gentleman, a minister, pastor, as you know. I'll bring them both up. I brought it up before. Jimmy Lai I brought up. The other one I just heard about this morning, actually. And I do bring that up. You know, we've gotten... I don't know if you've been reading, John Cole is a great lawyer. He was a tobacco lawyer. He's a great, great guy. I won't say he's an older guy because he may be offended by that, but he is. He's a little older. He's a little older, and he's a wise man, actually.
14: That was Donald Trump yesterday being asked about Jimmy Lai and whether or not the president would address his imprisonment in China on his trip to China. He's leaving for China. He's in the air, I think, right now on his way over there. Jimmy Lai... And we'll talk about the pastor he mentions here in a minute. Jimmy Lai was a publisher in Hong Kong, and he's a Christian. He's a businessman. He's a founder of a pro-democracy newspaper. It was called Apple Daily in Hong Kong. And he became one of the loudest critics of communist control in Hong Kong and supported the pro-democracy protests back in 2019, if you remember all that was going on. Didn't get a lot of press from, our press out here because we don't really, you know, like democracy movements a lot in the way that we used to. Anyway, that was going on, if you remember. It was a really big deal if you did pay attention to that. Well, what happened was China shut down his newspaper and imprisoned him under Hong Kong's national security law. And he's not imprisoned specifically for his faith. He's imprisoned particularly for free speech, democracy activism, and opposing the Communist Party control. But his Christian point of view is what shapes his worldview, particularly about freedom and other things. So we're talking about China today in different ways. And another episode going on in China that the president was speaking about. Let's go to 8-2.
28: And the leader has been fantastic. But somebody has to ask him. Biden never asked, we ask. And we're getting hundreds of people out of confinement and prisons that shouldn't be there. And hundreds, and many of them aren't even citizens of the United States. They're people that have been captured in some form, ministers, and, people that are really innocent people, and they're being held captive. And I bring up Jimmy Lai. Now, Jimmy Lai, you know, he caused a lot of bedlam. I don't know. It's like saying to me, if Comey ever went to jail, would you let him out? It might be a hard one for me. Does that make sense? It might be a hard one, you know, because he's a dirty cop. But Jimmy Lai isn't that way. But Jimmy Lai, he caused lots of turmoil for China. He tried to do the right thing. He wasn't successful, went to jail, and people would like him out, and I'd like to see him get out, too.
14: So the president kind of goes in different directions with the whole Comey thing and all that. It's really not the same. But what he's talking about is that in the negotiation, it's going to be harder to talk about Jimmy Lai because he did start protests that were anti-government, and he broke some of their laws, albeit they're unjust. And so it's a little harder to negotiate. Now, the other person he's talking about is the pastor. His pastor's name is Ezra Jin. And Ezra Jin leads Zion Church, one of China's largest underground churches, or he did. He was arrested last October in a nationwide crackdown on pastors and house churches. And his crime was not political. He was intentionally apolitical. His crime was he was leading an independent church. His crime was he was preaching online outside of state control, meaning that he had a YouTube channel or something and could preach his sermons that way and people could see them. And he also refused communist surveillance and authority over worship. So my question is this for you today. Why does communist China, not only why do they care to influence us here, because we just had a mayor arrested for being a propagandist for China right here in Southern California. Why do they care about what Southern Californians think? But in a greater sense of it, why do they fear religion? Communist governments, not just China, but this system. Why do they fear Christianity in particular? Maybe more than anything else. Why is that? 888-528-2557. 888-528-2557. Daphne, welcome to the Pastor Scott Show.
0: Hi, how are you, Pastor Scott? Thank you for answering.
14: Yeah, you have a question?
0: When is President Trump scheduled to return to U.S.?
14: That's a good question. It's 3 days. I think he'll be over there for 3 days is what I understand.
0: Who is with him?
14: He is taking a bunch of CEOs, actually. So CEO of Apple is going over there, Tim Cook, or Tim Apple, as he calls him, and a few other business leaders. So there's multiple reasons for the trip. Some of it he's going to talk about Iran and the Straits of Hormuz and whether or not China wants to get involved there to help us. He's going to talk about business and trade and those kinds of things. And then he's also going to talk about these people who've been imprisoned for being outspoken or for their faith.
0: Okay. So he's not alone, and he is still in China at this time. Am I correct?
14: He's on his way to China. I don't think he's there yet. I think he's in the air. All right. All right, thanks for calling the Pastor Scott Show. 888-528-2557 is the phone number. So, you know, one of the things that is really interesting, there was an article in the Free Press, and it's about Ezra Jin. And the article is about China versus God. And this just came out yesterday, this article. The whole article is about how China cracks down and fears religion, and in particular, is afraid in many ways of Christianity. And why is that? You know, why do authoritarian states ultimately ban religious views, religious faith. Why do they do that? And you see it across the board. It's part of communism and Marxism. You have to get rid of religion. That's actually just kind of the state of it. So for in our country where you see these Marxists going around, self-proclaimed Marxists, and you see people who are really pushing that direction, democratic socialists, that crowd that are really Marxists, religion doesn't work at the end of the day, because religion suggests that there is some greater authority than the state when it comes to anything. And that's one of the big problems that they have over there with Christianity. It is a interesting history, because over time, it used to be in China that they had state-run churches. They've had that for a while. Technically, in the Constitution of China, it actually says that religion is allowable, that they can have freedom of religion. Do you know that? I didn't know that. Part of this article was talking about this. But President Xi started a crackdown in 2018. And in 2018, underground churches were outlawed. They were allowed for a while. Even though they were technically not legal, they were allowed. And one of the reasons that they were allowed is because it gave people hope, right? And you want, you know, after Tiananmen Square and things like that, you want your people to have some kind of hope for even the afterlife, hope for something other than whatever the government promises to give them. That helps people not have uprisings sometimes in some of the thought. So, but President Xi, what happened over time is when the Olympics were going to be in Beijing a few years ago, they started to relax a lot of stuff, started to have a lot more religious freedom, started to have different kinds of freedoms. You could even have Bible. You could have other things in China. And I had at the church where I was a pastor, we had a Chinese congregation, and we were going to have a mission trip to China right about that time. And I was going to go. I was looking forward to it. And it was amazing when we started that process how much freedom it seemed like we were going to have to actually share the gospel, to go and worship, to be there. And, you know, there was a lot of reason to be cautious, but it seemed like a really good thing. But then when the Olympics happened, after the Olympics was over, after the eyes of the world left China, the crackdowns began, and we actually canceled that trip. The pastor of that church said it's not safe anymore, that we cannot go there and have the mission trip the way we had designed it. We probably should be careful about doing anything right now, because everything's going to have to go underground. And by 2018, President Xi, he banned churches that were underground. He also forces churches to display Communist Party slogans. So you can no longer have a Bible verse or a Christian slogan, Jesus lives, or anything like that. You have to have Communist Party slogans. Churches have to sing the national anthem, Chinese national anthem. They now have facial recognition cameras inside state-run churches. And children are threatened when they attend Christian gatherings. No more VBS, because if you are a authoritarian state, you don't want the children to learn that there might be an authority higher than God. You don't want the people to recognize that. You know, why have the national anthem in church? Why the Chinese national anthem? Why is that forced upon them? Why are the slogans forced upon them? The reason is because it is a reminder to everybody there that your God is still beneath the communist state. That your God is not the authority when it comes to morality. Your God is not the authority when it comes to how we should treat each other, to what justice is, any of those things. Only the state is. And doing all that is a reminder of that. So what we're seeing now in China is a greater crackdown on people who want freedom. And that's at the end of the day, that's one of the problems with Christianity, is that it teaches you that you're really meant to be free. It teaches you that the state is not the highest of authority, that the living God is the highest of authority, that your country's constitution is not the highest of authority, that really the scriptures are the highest of authority for who we are, what our purpose is, those kinds of things. And when you go against that, as this publisher and this pastor did, you're going against the thought of the state. They want to control the thought. All this, the reason I'm talking about this is because I think, number one, we should know about this, and we should know about the potential of these two guys getting released, especially the pastor, Pastor Ezra over there. We'll talk about him a little bit more when we come back in a second. We should pray about that together. We should know that as Christians. But also, in a time where there is so much propaganda right here in our own town, coming from this government when there are people running for office who call themselves, they're more than just socialists. They're people who want government control of everything. We should understand why and why that's an actual threat. All right, this is the Pastor Scott Show. 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
14: 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We talk about issues of the day from a Christian perspective. Talking about China and what does the Chinese government or authoritarian governments in general fear from Christianity, as President Trump is going over to China to do a whole bunch of things, of course, politically. But one of the things on his agenda is talking about a pastor who's been imprisoned simply for running a church and another person in prison for running a newspaper who is a Christian person. But we'll talk about that here in just a second. You know, one of the great things we have in our freedom is that we can save money for retirement. And one of the parts of our freedom that is sometimes you got to keep an eye on is the stock market. 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All right, so let me go to the phones here. Denise in Los Angeles, welcome to the Pastor Scott Show.
2: Pastor Scott?
14: Yes, go ahead.
2: Oh, thank you. Pastor Scott, I want to recommend a book for everybody, not only the Holy Bible, of course, but the book Sun Tzu, It's the Art of War. It's a Chinese war manual that our United States military is required to read. And in a nutshell, it's kind of like the end scene from Saving Private Ryan, where Tom Hanks' character was killed and was told to be quiet. And this is the way the book describes killing your enemy, coming at them so that they cannot be heard. And I wouldn't have known of this if my sister had not passed and I hadn't been involved with the state of California CalPERS, that which manages all of the California state employees' pension fund. And during that same period of time on the news, they were talking about having to remove a man that the state of California had put in the position who was Chinese loyal, and he was using the California employees fund for making biased investments to favor the Chinese government.
14: Mm-hmm.
2: So I think people need to understand that we are at war and it's going to be awfully quiet, but we need to be smarter.
14: Well, I think, thanks for calling, Denise. I think that that book, Sun Tzu, I think is what it's called. The idea is it's the war about outsmarting opponents with psychological warfare and winning without active combat. You know, that is why you have mayors in Arcadia who are being paid by the Chinese government to create propaganda websites, because it's a battle without active combat. It's a psychological warfare. That's what propaganda is. And that book is from the 5th century. It's a long, it's an old book. But the whole idea is that war is not necessarily something that has to be physically violent. You know, it is about convincing people. And in fact, you know, when you think about it, one of the things that is just better is that you should convince people of what is true and get them to ask questions. What I always tell you as Christians is don't be afraid to ask questions, to even ask questions about your own faith, to ask questions about things that you hear on this show, or you hear it in church, you hear from your favorite Bible teachers, whoever they are, because none of us are perfect. And there's nuances of things that maybe we realize and it doesn't come across quite well. There's sometimes things that you know, you might have heard differently, or that you want to learn more about. But sometimes things are taught on purpose that are not true, you know, that there's some other agenda. That's why we are always told to not be deceived. And in China and in other governments of this form, You're not allowed to ask questions of the government. You're not allowed to challenge it. You're not allowed to say there's a higher authority than the state. This is why the Chinese government doesn't like Christianity in particular, although it generally doesn't like religion, but it doesn't like Christianity because it teaches that God is above the state. It teaches that even the president, President Xi, should be subservient to God above, that morality is something that is defined by God and not the state. And if you are trying to create a society, which is a big history with China, but also it was Soviet Union, and it is a big part of what you see some of the socialist movements in our country trying to do today, is you're creating a society, and you have to think a certain way. And if you don't think that way, you're out. You know, that's what we're seeing.

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3: You know, strapping a bomb to yourself and then getting on a bus or a plane to blow it up, or it's in the case of like the FLDS, subjugating women and children. And I don't want to be too explicit on your radio show.
4: There are certain things that certainly people have done with religious fervor. But, in the Chinese history, no one is a bigger murderer than Mao, who was anti-religion. He's the biggest murderer probably in world history.
3: He did so from the
4: standpoint of atheism.
3: I mean, I'm not going to argue with you on that point. And I'm not saying that murder and atrocities only exist in the context of religion. But your question is, why would they be afraid of it and go so far as to ban it? When you look at the FLDS, you look at Jonestown, you look at the Crusades, you look at conflict in the Middle East, there are virtually limitless examples of people killing and raping each other in the name of religion.
4: I would argue that certainly there's some history with all of that, but I would say that when it comes to Christianity, you have a couple of examples of that, but you have very few. So in China, they are locking up Uyghurs, which is a Muslim sect, and they're basically in concentration camps. That should not be allowed, whatever your objections are to Islam. But with Christianity, and that's kind of where I'm focused, you really don't have much of a history of violence. You have a couple of things.
3: That depends on how far you're going to define Christianity. Because, I mean, Jonestown, they were claiming to be Christian. The FLDS claimed to be Christian.
4: But those groups were clearly... The Crusades was a big event 1,000 years ago. The Jonestown thing was a handful of people, and it was horrible, but it wasn't Christian at all. It was anti-Christian, actually. And I don't think that's what the Chinese are thinking. The Chinese problem is that, ultimately, Christianity... which they've allowed at some point, because when they allow it, it's because they see religion as something that is calming and gives people hope when things are bad. And then whenever
3: they can manipulate to further control their population.
4: And that's why they control the church. But the reason that they've banned it is because it goes against the state being the ultimate authority. That if you're going to build, in Maoist communism especially, if you're going to build this utopian society that's really the goal of all of it, you can't have any authority higher than the state, because that gives people permission to disagree with the state.
3: I don't necessarily disagree with you on that one, but one thing I really appreciate that you mentioned is to question everything. And I think when people sort of look at examples of what they would see as indoctrination and propaganda in places like China or North Korea, a lot of times that sort of thing exists pretty prominently here in the U.S. too. Just a quick example is, you wouldn't imagine that everywhere you go in the city of L.A., that's a public building, that you'd have to look at a picture of the mayor. However, in every library and every park facility, there's your mayor and often your council member. And it's just a framed photo of them near the entrance. And it's kind of like, okay, dear leader, why am I staring at a picture of you when I'm trying to check out a book?
4: One time I was in an office. I'm almost out of time here. I don't think that's the same as China, but it is interesting that we always put those photos up everywhere. Thanks for calling, Stacy. Just to her point there, I was in a government office several years ago here in California, and it was the Board of Equalization. And I'm staring at the wall. There's only one picture on the wall. It's a 8x10 framed picture of Arnold Schwarzenegger.
5: What's wrong with that?
4: And I thought, why in the world did they hang a picture of Arnold on the wall? And then I realized, oh, he's the governor. It didn't dawn on me right away that that was the reason. Hey, here's the thing. We have to obey God rather than human beings. The church that Jesus is building is going to withstand every government. And would you pray, and I'll pray quickly as we go out here for Pastor Ed.

0: especially in this trip, that maybe President Trump would have the right words to get that guy out, because he's being abused terribly in that prison, and he's only there for running a church. God, I pray for Pastor Ezra. I pray that he would be released. I pray that you give wisdom to the Trump administration or President Trump, whoever does the conversations on that, to help get him out, and others that they would be free. And especially for the church in China that is persecuted terribly, your followers, I pray that you would strengthen them. In Jesus' name, amen. Pastor Scott Show will be right back. Stay tuned.
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0: 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We talk about issues of the day from a Christian perspective. Let's go to 9191.
16: I think this is a very dark day for Christian freedom. We held a short, brief, open-air Sunday service near Korean Hospital. We made no reference whatsoever to abortion, and yet the buffer zone law is so broad that holding a Sunday service has been found to be a criminal offence. At 78 years, I find myself for the first time convicted of a crime. I know it was an unusual place to hold an open-air service, but that was the point. There shouldn't be any public spaces in Northern Ireland where you can be prosecuted and convicted simply for preaching the gospel.
0: That is Pastor Clive Johnston. He is a 78-year-old retired Baptist minister and a former president of the Association of Baptist Churches in Ireland. And he was convicted a couple of days ago after holding an outdoor church service near Causeway Hospital in July of 2024. So it's taken all this time to go through the courts in Ireland. And he was convicted of going against a law that is actually about abortion. In Ireland, they have what's called safe access zones or buffer zones around hospitals or abortion clinics. And they have banned any religious activity of any kind. No praying, no silent praying. You can't even look like you're praying. You can't even, you know, go down and tie your shoes and somebody thinks you're kneeling. They will arrest you. You're in a lot of trouble. You can't even, the law is so strict that if you happen to live in that safe zone in Ireland and your windows are open and you are praying, you can get arrested for doing that in your own home right now in Ireland. That is something that is going on. So last hour, we were talking about prosecutions going on in China, but it's not just in these communist countries. It's happening in Western countries. And it is something that is changing. So here's a little bit more from Pastor Clive, 9-2.
16: If someone is out there causing trouble, stirring up violence, harassing or verbally attacking people, then absolutely go ahead and prosecute. But I wasn't doing any of those things, as the police video shows, and everyone involved in this case accepts. Preaching John 3:16, for God so loved the world that he gave his only begotten Son, that whosoever believeth in him should not perish but should have everlasting life. If there was ever a time when those near a hospital or far from a hospital needed to hear that message of hope, today is the day. And today in this court, this was criminalized.
0: So my question for you is, should the preaching of the gospel ever be restricted by the government because of where it happens? You know, is in Western countries in particular, where we believe in freedom of speech, freedom of religion, where that is, you know, our country, the founding principles of our country, is, you know, where is it where that shouldn't be allowed? I mean, there's a difference between appropriate, you know, there might be times where it's not appropriate, or maybe there isn't. You know, what do you think? 888-528-2557. 888-528-2557. This story is making some global news because of his prosecution, and he didn't go and talk about abortions. He went and he just preached John 3:16. So in a park that's outside of a hospital on a Sunday, he held an outdoor service, and he just did a simple sermon on John 3:16. For God so loved the world that he gave his only begotten son, that whoever believes in him will not perish but have everlasting life. And he taught that message. He's probably close enough to the hospital where certainly people going in and out could have heard the service. There are patients, I suppose, maybe if the windows were open, they might have been able to hear it, but, you know, probably not. But he was inside one of those protective zones, this buffer zone that is really about abortion. So the laws there are just to restrict anybody from doing what you see a lot here. You can't pray. You can't even pray silently. So you can't even, in these laws, you can't even stand, you know, out of the way, not blocking anybody, not doing anything like that, but you can't stand out of the way and pray silently just to yourself for people who might be going in to have an abortion. That is one of the strictest laws actually in the world. So when do you think it might be appropriate to restrict those things? And are you concerned about that in this country? Like when I think about my kids, certainly the world is different than it was when I grew up. And certainly the attitude towards faith and Christianity is different. I do think that we should have, we should make sure that we're doing things that are appropriate. I've definitely seen street preachers and stuff do things that I think are not appropriate, meaning that they're not even representing the gospel well, and I don't think they're very effective. And I've seen things, though, on the street that actually are very effective, where people have come to Christ, where people have come to know the truth. I've seen anti-abortion activities that I don't think have been very effective, and I've seen some that I think are very effective, where women actually choose, without coercion, to not have abortions, to keep their babies. Usually what's involved in that is not simply just the prayer, although sometimes that is, sometimes it's help, the promise for help, which is one of the reasons that a lot of women would make that choice. But are we in a time where Western countries are becoming so secular that we're going to push faith out of public life? This has happened in Europe almost altogether. Do you know that, I don't know if this is still true, but a few years ago, it's probably still true, the least Christian country in Europe was Ireland. It was about 0.5% of the population, 0.5% would call themselves evangelical Christian. There's a bunch of people who are Catholic by sort of, you know, because you're in that nation, or maybe you consider yourself Church of England, or, you know, different branches because of some of the history that was going on there in the UK. But as far as evangelical Christian, it's less than 0.5%. It's the lowest in all of Europe. That's the lowest almost in the world. Like many of the countries that we send missionaries to share the gospel are going to countries where the number of people who are Christian is actually much higher. That is what has happened in Europe. Have you ever stayed silent about your beliefs because you were afraid of the consequences? You know, this is a time that is changing, and I think that's fine, actually, because one of the things that's also true is that Christianity seems to grow more when it is persecuted, when it is not allowed. We were talking about China before. China has a huge growing Christian church, even in this time of great persecution. 888-528-2557 is the number. 888-528-2557. There's some other examples. So we've got Clive Johnston, Northern Ireland, convicted after preaching outdoors in this buffer zone. All he did was say John 3:16, never talked about abortion, and it criminalized Christian preaching. That's what people are saying. Adam Smith Connor in England. He's a British veteran who was prosecuted after silently praying near an abortion clinic in Bournemouth is the name of the town. Authorities argued that his simple presence violated the zone rules, even though he was not speaking out loud. And the case drew international attention about thought crime concerns. Like, how do you even prove what he's thinking? How do you know? Thought crime is a very scary idea that you can be prosecuted for not saying anything, just being present and people think you're thinking something. Pavli Razane, I'm probably messing up his name, in Finland. He's a former Finnish interior minister and Lutheran Christian, was prosecuted over Bible-based comments on sexuality, including just quoting Romans 1 online and also in a pamphlet. She was acquitted, but the prosecution itself became a major international religious freedom story. And I think somebody recently, since then, is just now getting convicted or in trial for doing the same thing, just going through the scriptures. Isabel Vaughn Spruce in England, she has been arrested multiple times near abortion facilities, just standing silently. Police come up to her and question whether she was praying internally. And her charges usually get dropped because she's not even in a position of praying. She's just standing there. And yet she's getting harassed by the police there. This is changing. How do you, respond to this? And is this going to happen here? Or do we have an attitude that says this is not going to happen in the United States? Do we have an attitude when we hear this, when you're listening to this right now, do you think to yourself, wow, those countries are really messed up? It's too bad. It's too bad to hear about, what's happening in Ireland and that poor pastor and all of that. It's really too bad. Or do your alarm bells go off? I think we should have alarm bells because I think this is much deeper. 888-528-2557. 888-528-2557. You're seeing this in countries all across Europe, Western countries, Canada. Canada, there are pastors who got arrested for not closing their church during the COVID. We had pastors not do that here, and they had some legal problems, but they didn't go to jail. Imagine if John MacArthur was hauled off to prison because they didn't close down the church over there during the COVID. That is what happened in Canada to a couple of guys. And, it is to tell churches that they cannot gather is a pretty big deal. And, when you first stop because of COVID, you think to yourself, okay, this is temporary and we want to make sure that everybody is safe. And a lot of places, most places, almost all churches closed for a short period of time with all of that. But there were all kinds of things that were very weird about that. Certainly weird as it played out. It was extra weird whenever they opened up the strip clubs and you could go there, but you couldn't go to church. There was a pastor in San Diego who started preaching a sermon taking off his clothes because he had to be a strip club in order to be open. That was kind of his protest. He didn't go too far with that, thankfully. 888-528-2557, 888-528-2557. People all over the Western world are either being prosecuted or they are losing their jobs simply by saying to children that they are allowed to disagree respectfully with LGBTQ ideology. For example, Bernard Randall in Australia, his case has become debated all over Western countries about religious freedom and compelled speech. The idea is, do you have to say that I agree with this ideology, which is religious anyway? It's not scientific, essentially. This is happening all over the Western world. It's happening in France. It's happening in all kinds of places. And it's not just about abortion. It's not even just about LGBTQ. It's about anything that a governmental organization decides is hate speech. You certainly have that about disagreeing with COVID regulations. A lot of the things that people disagreed with, they were right to disagree with those things. And at the time, you weren't quite sure, except there were plenty of things that just didn't make any sense at the time. People need to be able to speak their mind. Supporters of these prosecutions often argue that the laws are neutral and they apply to everybody, and that vulnerable groups need protection, usually what is said, and public safety or order is justified. And certainly you want that. Even our Constitution, yes, it gives you the right to freedom of assembly, but it's peaceful assembly. Right? As soon as it's not, that's in the Constitution, by the way. As soon as it's not peaceful, then you no longer have that right. And the authorities can say it's time for you to go home, or they can arrest you. 888-528-2557, 888-528-2557. At what point does protecting people from offense become restricting religious freedom? And maybe the bigger question for us is, can a free society remain truly free if traditional religious beliefs are treated as dangerous? And that's where I think the ideology is happening in our country, that beliefs that have always been held and that are held by most people are being treated as dangerous. Why? Now, that doesn't mean that there aren't people who do inappropriate things. The Bible, you know, instructs us to correct people gently, you know, and to speak the truth, you know, in love. And there are certainly bad ways to do it. There's some pastor out there who likes to say, you know what, if you're going to offend people, you should offend them with the gospel, but don't be otherwise offensive. And sometimes, you know, there are people who definitely cross the lines on there. This is the Pastor Scott Show, 888-528-2557, 888-528-2557. The critics against these laws out there are arguing that Christianity is singled out. Traditional biblical beliefs are treated as harmful, even though they have guided Western society. And governments are becoming uncomfortable with moral authority outside of the state. We even heard our senator from Virginia, Tim Kaine, you know, questioning somebody and saying, it makes me nervous that you're saying that our rights come from God. Well, we're founded on that idea that our rights come from God. And, you know, if you don't have that, if you do not have that, then the issues that we're dealing with, racism, for example, any kind of discrimination based on your abilities or how you look or how much money you have, those kinds of things that are just personal. If you do not have the notion that your rights as a human being come from God, then racism isn't even wrong then. If the government says it's not wrong, then discrimination against somebody because they are physically handicapped, and that's probably not even allowed to say those words anymore, but you know what I mean. You're disabled, I guess is the word. That if you're going to discriminate against somebody that way, you know, other than where you have to because of the abilities that are there, but in other ways, if you're not going to serve somebody, all of those kinds of things, that would be legal if there is no dignity from human beings that come from a higher source, if the government just decides that. That is the direction that the Western world is headed, is what people are valuable and what people are not. 888-528-2557, Pastor Scott Show. 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Yellow Feather in downtown Los Angeles.
17: Blessing to you, Pastor Scott. You know, there's a lot of people out there that are, they know what the Bible says. They know that the Bible says you will be persecuted in believing in Jesus Christ and Hashem. They know this. So they're going to go to a country where they don't believe that Christians, they don't believe in Christians. They don't believe in the Bible. They're a communist country. So,
0: well, some countries are like that, but I'm worried about this country. Are we headed to a place where Christianity will no longer be allowed to be practiced in a public way, meaning that in just the simplest forms, thank you, Yellow Feather, that you can't pray over your meal in public? You can go to your restaurant, and maybe it feels kind of awkward. It's super awkward for the waitress who always shows up, you know, right in the middle of people praying. But they're trained to deal with that. And you can no longer do that because you might offend somebody there. So we're not even talking about just issues like abortion or other things. It's just practicing your faith. See, in many Western countries now, you're outside of the four walls of your church. You're not allowed to practice your faith. You just can't do it. You aren't in some places are. And the reason isn't because they're necessarily afraid of violence or other things. Certainly are when it comes to, you know, Islam or certain sects of different things. But what it is it's about offending people who don't follow your faith. It's about offense. It's about offensive language. In Germany, you can be arrested simply by posting something that the government decides is offensive, posting Bible verses on your Facebook account, and they have groups of people who will now come and arrest you for that. Can you imagine that? I think you should imagine that, because if it's happening there, I don't see why it wouldn't happen here. I think that we are still in a place where we have tremendous freedom, where most of those things are being protected, but it is getting whittled away. It is something that I think we are going to see a new generation that is going to have to fight for that in a different way. And by when I say fight for it, I'm not talking about taking up arms. I am talking about, hey, you know what? It's time to pull your kids out of the public schools that are teaching an indoctrination and all kinds of things that are terrible for your kids. And they're not teaching them how to read. I'm saying that you fight for the right for parents to keep doing that, to homeschool or to go to private school or other things. I'm saying that you fight for the right of free speech, because free speech, the ability to speak ideas into the public square, even if they're bad ideas, you need to have that freedom. And I think we're losing that. It is, you know, during the Biden administration, after the COVID, when people were getting blocked on Twitter and other things, that was some of the worst censorship, government censorship. And yeah, they're a private company, but we found out later that the government was instructing Twitter to censor people, and they did. We are living in that time right now. So as you pray for our country, as you think about the 250th anniversary of our country coming up and what we are founded on, 250 years since the Declaration of Independence, we have a foundation on freedom and where it comes from. And if we lose that, if we've decided that we don't like that, then the only other place your freedom comes from is the government. And not just the government you vote for. Do you want Donald Trump in charge of your freedoms? Do you want Gavin Newsom in charge of your freedoms? Do you want whoever replaces those two people in charge of determining who, what you're free to do or not free to do? I don't think you do. And I think this is a place we need to pray for our country and pray for our kids as they are growing up. Okay, 888-528-2557. We're going to take a break. When we come back, it's time for some good news. It's time to think about the things that God is doing in our life, answered prayers, the things that are positive. Maybe you had a great Mother's Day weekend. Maybe you got some great plans coming up for this weekend or Memorial Day or something else. Maybe you've had a great answer to prayer. Maybe there is something great happening in your life. Call now with your good news. What's good happening in your life? And let's just share the good news with each other and bring things up. Pastor Scott Show will be right back. Stay tuned.
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0: 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We talk about issues of the day from a Christian perspective. It's time to hit me with the good news. What's good?

0: That's right. It's a good news segment. What's good happening in your life? An answer to prayer, something you're excited about. It can be a really big deal, or it can be a really, you know, just something just fun that is happening in your life. Let's share the good news with each other. Proverbs 15:30, it tells us that light in a messenger's eyes brings joy to the heart, and good news gives health to the bones. You know, most of the time when we talk about the good news as Christians, we're talking about the gospel. We're talking about Jesus dying for your sins. That's the best news that there is. But we're also instructed in the Bible to share with each other what's good. Not in a way that's braggy or other things. It's just to share with each other, to rejoice with those who rejoice. You know, that's kind of hard to do. We talk about mourning with those who mourn. You know, when bad things happen and you want to be there for people. And oddly enough, as hard as that is, It's easier, I think, to do that than it is sometimes to rejoice with those who rejoice, to celebrate with each other. So what's good happening in your life right now? What is something that you're excited about? What is, you know, maybe you've had a baby born, you got a new job, you know, personal breakthrough of some kind. Maybe you just found a great coffee shop somewhere in town that you want to share and it's excited you. And that's good. What's the good news? 888-528-2557. 888-528-2557. Psalm 118:24. This is the day the Lord has made. Let us rejoice and be glad in it. You know, that's what this segment is about, rejoicing and being glad in it. So what's the good news? Give me a call now. 888-528-2557. 888-528-2557. You know what? I've got some good news. The good news is my parents are coming out next week because my son, John, is graduating or being promoted from the eighth grade. It's funny because in some schools, they call it eighth grade graduation. Jose, did you graduate or did you get promoted from eighth grade into ninth grade? Was it a graduation, cap and gown, the whole thing?
1: Yeah.
0: Yeah.
1: Graduation.
0: Yeah. See, I had graduation and I liked it. Christy, my wife, she hates the whole graduation thing. She grew up in the Seattle area and they didn't do that. You just promoted. You know, they might have had a little ceremony or something, but there was no cap and gown. None of that.
1: I always liked the slogans that they would do like every graduation year.
0: Yeah.
1: So for 2013, that was the year that I graduated from, I think, middle school, going to high school. The slogan was like a boss, but since it was 2013, it was like a 13 oss, I would say. The one in the three made a B.
0: Uh-huh.
1: When you put it together.
0: I see.
1: So I always thought that was cool.
0: That was very clever of them, yeah. Back there in 2013. Won't be able to do that again for a while.
1: I don't think ever.
0: Well, you know, in 100 years. We won't be around to see it, though. It depends. I might give you a pill one day. All right, what's the good news happening in your life? 888-528-2557. Cindy in Ventura, welcome to the Pastor Scott Show. What's the good news, Cindy?
2: Hi, thank you. I've been praying for a restoration for my family and my children, and I am seeing results. I am seeing that God hears me. My
0: yeah.
2: prayers have been, you know, little by little, glimpses of things getting better. They are making some effort towards me to reach out. And so it's just been so amazing, so amazing. And I dropped down on my knees one day and I cried and I told him, I said, Lord, I'm just so lonely. I want family. I want noise in my house. And that whole week was filled with exactly what I asked for.
0: That's an amazing answer to prayer. That's fantastic.
2: Yes.
0: Well, that's it really
2: was,
0: good.
2: Truly.
0: So you should just keep praying, you know, about that and the restoration of relationships. It's so important, and we really need God's help because He works on hearts.
2: Including
0: our own. You know, sometimes we have to make those moves ourselves to restore those relationships.
2: Yes.
0: Well,
2: yes, because as far as I'm concerned on my side, I don't see that. I feel like I've done all the work and they aren't doing anything to reciprocate. But then I look back recently and I'm thinking, no, you need to keep praying. You can't just put it on God's plate and walk away.
0: That's right. You have to keep praying. In that sense, you're asking for God's help. But, you know, ask God even what you can do differently with it. It's, you know, all of us play some part. But I think that's great news, and everybody needs to hear that God can restore relationships. And I hope, yes, Cindy, that that just keeps going. So don't stop praying.
2: Thank you.
0: That's really good news. What's the good news happening in your life? It can be a big deal, like a restoration of relationships, or it can be just something small. You had a good Mother's Day, or you got Dodger tickets, you got something you're looking forward to doing, or Padres tickets or Angels tickets. You know, all of those count for good news because you got tickets. 888-528-2557 is the number. 888-528-2557. What's the good news? 888-528-2557. Chris in Whittier, welcome to the Pastor Scott Show.
3: Hi, Pastor Scott.
0: Hey, Chris.
3: I got a bit of good news.
0: Yeah.
3: You know, my wife has watched the whole American Idol thing. She does that every year. I'm a little less inclined to do so, but I did tune in last night, which was their grand finale championship night.
0: Yeah.
3: And all three of the final three sang totally God-honoring songs as part of their final part of the competition.
0: Really?
3: And it really marked a turn because all through the year, American Idol has really featured God-honoring nights. You know, they had their other stuff, but much more so than ever before. And it's kind of shocking coming from the Disney world. But there was, man. They were all honoring the Lord at the very end of the night.
0: Now, I heard that the winner is also a Christian, Hannah Harper, that she's the winner. Or did I just spoil that for you because you, like, taped it or something?
3: Yeah, she's totally there. But all three of them really have a strong respect and honor for the Lord, and they let that shine right through the music. But Hannah did take the main prize away, but man, all three of those people are going to be absolute superstars in their own right.
0: Well, that is really good news. And you know what? When they come out and they sing those songs, there's a lot of people watching.
3: You bet.
0: And who knows how God is? Who knows how God is going to use that in the life of other people? You think there's going to be people in heaven who are like, "How'd you get saved? Oh, I was watching American Idol, and Hannah Harper sang this song." There could be somebody out there, right, with that. Chris, thanks for calling the Pastor Scott Show. That is really good news. 888-528-2557. What's the good news happening in your life right now? It can be a big deal, something small, something to be excited about. It can be whatever it is. What's good? 888-528-2557. 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
4: Hello, it's Pastor Scott. My friend Jesse, his granddaughter, who's 20, got hired today, about 3 hours ago, at PetSmart in the city of Compton.
0: That's all excited great. About that. Is that her first job?
4: I think it is. Yeah, I believe so.
0: Wow, yes. That, you know what? That's spectacular news. Getting a first job is super fun.
4: Yes.
0: You know, then you get that. Then you get that first paycheck, and you look at the pay stub, and you wonder where all that money went.
4: Okay. Yeah,
0: that's the bad news on that part. But you know what? What's her name?
4: Well, I don't know her name.
0: Oh, it's your friend Jessie's.
4: Gigi. They call her Gigi.
0: All right, we'll go with Gigi. All right. So, yes. If anybody, did you say PetSmart?
4: Yes.
0: Okay, so
4: yes, she got hired today.
0: And if anybody sees a Gigi or somebody who seems like that would be her name in a PetSmart, might be her first day, say, "Hey, congratulations! Heard it on the Pastor Scott Show."
4: All right, I'm gonna let my friend know.
0: All right, hey, that's super good news, Henry. Thanks for calling the Pastor Scott Show. See, what's the good news happening in your life? Share the good news. We're told that it builds people up. You know, all the negative stuff that's in the news all the time, it wears you down physically. It's for real. It causes problems. It's one of the reasons we probably have problems. And I think that one of the reasons that we are to share the good news with each other of what's going on in life is it counteracts that, right? If it bleeds, it leads. That's usually what the news is about. And you got to care. You got to care about the war, and you got to care about the things going on. But we need to talk about what is good and rejoice with those who rejoice. 888-528-2557. What's the good news? 888-528-2557. Lorray in Ontario, do I have your name right?
5: Yes, that's right.
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5: Thank you, Pastor Scott.
0: What's the good news?
5: And my good news is on Mother's Day, we have a family over, and I have a little 4-year-old granddaughter, and she's afraid to go down the hall by herself. She was down there in the bathroom, and all of a sudden we could hear some singing coming from the bathroom, and when I went to listen, she was making up a little song, and she was saying, "Jesus is always with me." And she just kept repeating that. "Jesus is always with me. Everywhere I go, Jesus is always with me." And it was so very sweet. and just another reminder that children are never too young to hear about Jesus and to learn the truth from God's word.
0: And they're not too young to trust Jesus to help them walk through the scary hallway.
5: That's right.
0: You know, that's pretty cool. I love that story. That is so neat. That's really good news, and good news that she's trusting Jesus with that part of her life.
5: That's right.
0: Yeah.
5: That's
0: right. So is this at your house?
5: Yeah, that was at my house on Mother's Day. She's 4 years old, and it was pretty sweet to hear her make up this little song.
0: So do you have a long, dark, scary hallway?
5: Well, actually, I don't think it's scary, but I guess when you're a little girl, it might seem kind of scary.
0: Yeah, there's something, it seems bigger than it is. Maybe it's a little dark, you know, but that's right. Really cool. I love it that she's trusting Jesus. Lorraine, thanks for calling the Pastor Scott Show with the good news. We used to go all the time to this Chinese restaurant growing up, and they had this long hallway. It seemed long back to the restroom. Scared the crud out of me for some reason when I was probably 4 or 5 years old. So I get it. I totally understand where that little girl's coming from, I guess, in that way. 888-528-2557. What's the good news happening in your life? When we come back, we'll take your good news calls. Pastor Scott Show will be right back. Stay tuned.
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0: All right, what's the good news happening in your life? Something that's good. Answer to prayer. Maybe you just found a good hamburger joint in town. You want to share that. Maybe God has done something amazing in your life and you just want to share that news. We're told in Scripture to share with the good news with each other because it's a healthy thing to do. The Proverbs writer tells us that it is gives health to the bones when we share good news with each other. So what's your good news? 888-528-2557. Eva in Loma Linda, welcome to the Pastor Scott Show.
1: Hi, Pastor Scott. I'm so excited to talk to you.
0: Well, hi, Eva. I'm excited to talk to you.
1: I have some good news.
0: All right. What's the good news?
1: Okay. I'm 66 years old, and I am going to be graduating in 2 weeks from a Bible college.
0: Well, congratulations. That's amazing. So do you get a degree?
1: It is amazing. I'm sorry?
0: Do you, is it a degree that you get or a special program? What are you graduating with?
1: You get an associate's degree for biblical studies.
0: Great.
1: And I mainly did it just for the knowledge.
0: Yeah.
1: But God is showing me so much more.
0: I'll bet. So
1: I'm so excited.
0: You're graduating. When's the date?
1: June 6th from the Rock Bible College.
0: Oh, are you in San Diego? Is that the San Diego one?
1: No, San Bernardino.
0: San Bernardino. All right. The Rock Bible College. Mm-hmm. Well, congratulations. That's great news. So what, you just did it for yourself, for the knowledge. So what do you want to do with that knowledge?
1: Oh my gosh. God has shown me so much how to love people the way that he loves people. And that's the main thing that I'm taking away from this is how to love everyone around me.
0: Well, you know, that is when you study the scriptures, you learn how to do that. And it's not always easy, yes. But it is always possible with the Lord's help.
1: Yes, yes. His grace is incredible.
0: Yes, yes, it is.
1: I just love it.
0: Yes, it is. Well, you know what, Eva? That is a great, great piece of good news. Thank you for sharing and congratulations. June 6th.
1: Yes, thank you so much, Pastor Scott.
0: All right, Eva.
1: I just love listening to you.
0: Well, thank you. Thank you for calling, and thanks for being a part of the Pastor Scott Show. 888-528-2557, 888-528-2557. What's the good news happening in your life right now? Something recent, something that God has done that is good news. Maybe there's just something fun that you have discovered. 888-528-2557. Mark and Whittier, welcome to the Pastor Scott Show.
2: How you doing, Pastor Scott?
0: Good, Mark. How are you?
2: Yeah, I'm doing fine, man. I'm just excited. I'm jazzed. My daughter's having a baby tomorrow, so it's grandchild number two.
0: Well, that's great. Congratulations. Congratulations. That's very exciting. So she's having the baby tomorrow, so she's being it's all scheduled.
2: Yes, it's all scheduled. That's correct.
0: All right. So you taking the day off? Are you hanging out with her? How's it going to work for you?
2: Yeah, no, my wife's taking the day off, and she'll be there, and I'm taking the day off, and I'll probably be with my grandson as she's going through the whole procedure, and I'm just excited. I'm jazzed.
0: That's really cool. Do you know if it's a boy or a girl?
2: It's going to be a girl.
0: Oh, that's awesome. And is your other grandkid a boy or a girl?
2: He's a boy.
0: All right, one
2: so
0: of each.
2: He's 2.5, Nicholas, and Eleanor's on her way.
0: Eleanor's on her way. Well, I hope that everything goes perfectly smooth tomorrow. And
2: thank you.
0: What a great day for everybody. You never forget that day.
2: Never. It's going to be awesome.
0: Well, congratulations. The Bible says that being a grandparent is the crown of the aged. Not trying to call you aged, but I think when you get there, you find that out, that it's pretty cool. Yeah. Well, Mark, congratulations.
2: No, it is pretty cool.
0: And I hope everything goes well for everybody tomorrow. 888-528-2557. What's the good news happening in your life? 888-528-2557. Gabriel in Orange County, welcome to the Pastor Scott Show.
3: Hey, how's it going, Pastor Scott?
0: Good. Gabriel, how are you?
3: All right.
0: 8528255. Hey, turn your radio down, Gabriel.
3: All right.
0: All right, go ahead. What's the good news?
3: Oh, so my good news is that I have fellowship with God today. I'm clean and sober and I have a great relationship with my daughter.
0: That is really good news. Now, is this a recent change or is this something you've been able to maintain for a while?
3: Yeah, it's been going on for some months now, so I'm really thankful, yeah.
0: Yeah, and relationship with your daughter, how old is your daughter?
3: She's 10. Taking her to soccer practice now.
0: Oh, that's great. It's totally worth it to get clean and sober, isn't it?
3: Yeah, that's awesome.
0: Yeah, well, that is super good news. I'm so glad you're in her life. That's, you know, at 10, I know she appreciates it, but later on, she's going to know what a big deal that is.
3: Yeah, you know, really thankful.
0: And getting through all of your stuff is going to be inspirational to her. So stay clean and sober, stay walking with the Lord, and that's going to be a great relationship for your whole life.
3: All right. Thank you, Pastor Scott. Appreciate it.
0: Gabriel, thanks for calling the Pastor Scott Show with your good news. 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
3: And so it's just us two. Everyone in our family has passed away of medical issues, heart problems.
4: Yeah.
3: And yes, it's just us two standing, but God is with us.
4: Well,
3: and so we bear the greatest last name, which is Moses, and God is with us. And praise report that my brother is now coming to the Lord, and God has moved in his heart. We give praise report from my friend and her husband on dialysis. And I would just ask one thing. If you could pray for my wayward son, Shane, he's struggling really bad out in the streets. And if you could pray for my daughter, Sydney, who's 23 and she's suffering with a myriad of health problems. But I'm trusting God for all that I've asked for.
4: All right.
3: Thank you, Pastor Scott.
4: You're
3: Please
4: welcome.
3: Pray for us.
4: I'll pray for you real quick here. God, thank you for Bia and for her new friend that she met at Ross. And I pray that you just continue to heal her husband. And I pray, Lord, for her brother, that he would just continue to draw closer to you, and for Shane and Sydney, that you would bless them, that you'd bring Shane home and into a good environment, and for Sydney's health. In Jesus' name, amen.
3: In Jesus' name, amen.
4: Yeah.
3: Thank you, Pastor.
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5: Thanks, Pastor Scott. Went up to Alaska to a very remote Aleutian Island back in December.
4: Uh-huh.
5: Just back about a week now from 5 months up there, just loving being in Southern California again, looking at the waves here and the sunshine, the warmth. The little things, buying a bag of chips and some sour cream. Just liking the small things right now.
4: You know, why did you go to Alaska? What brought you up there?
5: Well, I needed to pay down some debt. I accomplished that.
4: That's great news.
5: Yeah, it really for some people it's really a needed reset in a way.
4: Yeah, I totally get that.
5: Just a kind of a. You know, 5 months up there will definitely give you a chance to reset a lot of things in your life and make you start appreciating things when you get back.
4: You know what? And you were appreciating what? The salsa and the sour cream? Is that what you said?
5: Yeah, I just bought a bag of chips and sour cream, potato chips and some sour cream. I'm parked along the PCH here in Malibu, looking at the waves, just enjoying the little things that we often take for granted.
4: That is so great. I mean, people should take time out every day to go do something. You know, you may not make it out to the beach, but do something just to, say, you know what, I can have a moment of joy today with my chips and dip. I think that's fantastic. And good for you paying off that debt. All of that is really good news, Mark. Thanks for calling with that story. 888-528. Actually, we're almost out of time. You can always call, but no one's going to answer in about another minute. Hey, you know, the good news, the reason we do that, doesn't it feel good to hear all of these stories, the things that God is doing, just those moments in life? You know, if you just are having one of those days, sometimes you go sit somewhere by the beach or you climb a mountain somewhere, and it makes a big difference just to get reset with the Lord. I think that's one of the reasons that we share the good news with each other, is that God does amazing things just through our good stories, so that we can rejoice with those who rejoice. And it helps us if we're in a period of time or a season where it's hard to rejoice. So always share the good news with your friends, with people going on, and encourage them to do the same. It's a healthy thing in a world that is so negative. The good news of Jesus Christ is he died for your sins and rose again on the third day, and that whoever believes in him will not perish but have everlasting life. That's the best news that there is. 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
3: 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Lives are lost. 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Issues are turned inside out, angle upon angle scrutinized. 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
13: During the Depression, I read one time where banks were only allowing people in some cases to withdraw 10% of what they had in the bank at one time. But God's bank doesn't work like that. You can draw out all you want all the time and never diminish your account. But you don't know that unless you understand the principles in the book of Ephesians. So you want to get the book of Ephesians and get it down good.
14: Welcome to Grace to You Weekend, the Bible teaching ministry of John MacArthur. I'm your host, Phil Johnson. Think of the old furniture, paintings, tools, the stuff that hasn't left your garage or attic in years. What if someone told you one of those items was worth millions? Would you leave it in storage? Let it keep gathering dust? Obviously, you wouldn't. Well, if you're a Christian, it's possible you're essentially doing the same thing, neglecting the greatest treasure you have. What exactly is that treasure, and why is it so valuable? And more important, how do you use it? Get answers today as John MacArthur begins a study from Ephesians chapter 1 called Richer Than You Think. Now, that title may have caught you off guard, but it really shouldn't be a surprise that a study from the book of Ephesians would have that word rich in the title. Here's what John had to say about that.
15: No, because the Apostle Paul says, you know, we have the riches of his grace. I love how he kind of starts when he talks about that in Ephesians. We have all blessings, all heavenly blessings in Christ. That's kind of where he starts, that God has blessed us with all spiritual blessings in Christ. That all spiritual blessings? Wow, that's comprehensive, and that is the very intention of the Lord. So we are richer than we think, and I've thought this through my whole life, and you know this because we've talked about it, but people don't begin to understand the spiritual resources they have. You hear people saying, you know, God, give me more of this and give me more of that, and I need more of this and the other thing. You don't need more of anything. It's all available. It's all resident in the Spirit. It's all resident in the truth of Scripture. And as you walk in the Spirit and as you read the Word of God, there's this continual outpouring of grace upon grace upon grace, which is the dispensing of heaven's riches into the life of the believer. So you have everything that you need. The infinite blessings of heaven are available to you. Jesus even said, ask anything in my name and I'll give it to you. What a blank check that is. You know, I'm going away, but it's going to be better for you when I go away, he said that night in the upper room. Because when I go away, the Holy Spirit's going to come. And when the Holy Spirit comes, he's going to teach you all things and lead you into all things and bring you all blessings. And so I don't think Christians understand that it isn't that they need something they don't have. It's that they need to know how to access what is already theirs in Christ. And we want to help with that by taking you through the study of Richer Than You Think.
14: That's right, friend. If you're a Christian, you have access to treasure far more valuable than anything this world offers. Learn how to take hold of it as John begins his study titled Richer Than You Think. And here's John with today's lesson.
13: We come for our Bible study to a book that is indeed a treasure of mine and of every believer, the book of Ephesians. Now, just as an introduction, look at the first two verses of the first chapter, and we're going to talk a little around that thought. Paul, an apostle of Jesus Christ, by the will of God, to the saints who are at Ephesus, and to the faithful in Christ Jesus, grace to you and peace from God our Father and the Lord Jesus Christ. And thus does Paul, by the inspiration of the Holy Spirit, introduce to us this marvelous book. There was a lady in American history known as Hetty Green. Hetty Green was called America's greatest miser. When she died in 1916, this is a long time ago, when she died in 1916, she left an estate valued at $100 million. It's a lot of money in 1916. But Hetty Green was so miserly that she said she ate cold oatmeal because it was too expensive to heat the water to warm it. Her son had a severe leg injury, and it was so severe that she was delaying trying to find a free clinic where it could be treated, and she delayed so long it had to be amputated. Well, that's a strange lady, folks. Die with $100 million in your estate, and your son loses his leg. That's really not understanding how to use your resources. Now, the book of Ephesians is written to Christians like that. You say, well, what do you mean? What kind of Christian is like that? The kind of Christian who doesn't understand the riches that he has in Christ. The kind of Christian who doesn't know how to tap his resources, maybe because he doesn't know what they are, and so he never really finds out how rich he is. If you get a handle on the book of Ephesians, some people have called it the bank of the believer. This is your spiritual checkbook, and every time you write a check out of this bank, your funds are non-diminished. In other words, you can write checks on all the riches of God as often as you want, for as much as you want, and never diminish the account. Is that nice? That's the book of Ephesians. It will teach you who you are, how rich you are, and how you are to use those riches for God's glory. Now, I want you to see that the book is based on this kind of thing, this idea of riches and fullness and inheritance, by just a couple of illustrations. For example, chapter 1, verse 7 talks about the riches of his grace at the end of the verse. Chapter 3, verse 8 talks about the unsearchable riches of Christ. Chapter 3, verse 16, the riches of his glory. So you have the riches of his grace, the riches of his glory, and the riches of his Son. In other words, God is unloading all of his riches in the book of Ephesians. The word grace is used 12 times, and the word grace means God's unmerited, undeserved kindness and favor. Grace is behind all of this lavishness that God pours out. So the word grace is used 12 times. The word glory is used 8 times. The word inheritance is used 4 times. The word riches is used 5 times. The words fullness and filled are used 7 times. And the key to everything is because we are in Christ, that all the fullness of the riches of the inheritance of the glory of his grace is ours. Do you see? Because we are one with Christ in his church, because we are redeemed, this incredible fullness is ours. Maybe the sum of it all is in chapter 3, that you might be filled with all the fullness of God. This is an incredible thought. That literally the believer can be filled with all the fullness of God himself. That we would know the unsearchable riches of Christ. That we would be able to do exceeding abundantly above all we could ask or think according to the power that works in us. You see, it's all such magnanimous, grandiose concepts. Fullness, riches, inheritance, wealth, resources, all in the book of Ephesians. Now, it's all in Christ. It's all because we're in Christ. And if you're not in Christ, you're poor. You're destitute. You're a pauper. You're a beggar. If you're in Christ, you're rich beyond all wild imagination. It's all based on him. It's not anything we did, not anything we earned. It's all his. For example, in Ephesians, all of our riches are based on these things. His will, chapter 1, verse 5. His grace, chapter 1, verse 6 and 7. His glory, chapter 1, verse 12 and 14. His power, 1:19. His love, 2:4. His good pleasure, 1:9. His purpose, 1:11. His calling, 1:18. His inheritance, again, 1:18. And his workmanship, 2:10. It's all because of him. It's all that we are in Christ, and thus these things become ours. So, this is your bank book. This is the treasure house. This is where you check out your resources. And in the first, now watch it, in the first 3 chapters, he tells you what they are, and in the last 3, he tells you how to use them. You got to get it all. You can't spend them if you know what they are, and if you know what they are, you got to know how to spend them. So the first 3 chapters, the theology of the rich believer, the practice in chapters 4 to 6. And there are other things that are involved, but that's just the main thing. Now, let me go a step further and turn the corner a little bit in your thinking. Just kind of file that category of riches related to Ephesians, and I want to talk about another dimension. It not only talks about our riches, but it talks about the whole idea that all this is ours because we're in the church. Okay? It's all ours because we're in the church. Now, by that, I don't mean that we're Baptist, Presbyterians, Methodist, or we've been catechized or Sanforized or anything else. What I mean is simply that we are in the body of Christ, that we are saved people. We are in Christ. That is the key phrase. In fact, you saw it as we started to read the book in the very first verse. It ends in Christ Jesus. But because we are in Christ and in His church, all these things accrue to us. That's the key. Now, the book then discusses the church. It discusses what the church is, how the church functions, how we function in the church, and it discusses the riches of the church. But the key truth that I want you to get in the book of Ephesians is that the church is presented as a body, Ephesians 3:6. A body. What a metaphor. What's a metaphor? A metaphor is a way of saying something that gives you a better understanding of it. Now, the metaphor is of a body. The church is like a body. That it is an interlinking organism. The church is not an organization. It's not something you just join. It's not a building. It is an organism. We are all one in Christ, and through us pulses the blood, as it were, of the life of God. We're one, inextricably united. And if one believer in the body doesn't do what he's supposed to do, the body malfunctions at that place. And when it malfunctions, and somebody else has to pick up the slack, and the body limps, and that's why the world thinks Christ is a cripple. The body must be whole and complete, and that's why in Ephesians 4 it says, till we all come to the fullness of the stature of Christ. Christ should stand up in full functioning form in His body, the church, just as He did in His human body in His incarnation. I like to call the church body two. Body one was incarnate Jesus. Body two is Christ incarnate in His church. And we should be just as whole and just as full statured as He was when He came in one body. The church is a body. Let's go back to look at the introduction, first two verses. First of all, a double source of authority. Verse 1, Paul, an apostle, now watch, of Jesus Christ by the will of God. It would be enough to say Paul, an apostle of Jesus Christ. Not if you're writing Ephesians. You've got to say Paul, an apostle of Jesus Christ, number one, and number two, by the will of God. He brings in the fullness of God and Christ. That's the nature of Ephesians. It's a book about fullness. What can you say about Paul? Starts out the first word, Paul, and we could go on and on and on for months. We won't do it. What can we say about him? He was of the tribe of Benjamin, and I'm sure his dear mother, wanting to pick out a godly name for this little fella, picked the one that was the most well-known Benjamite who ever lived, the first king of Israel, Saul, and she named her little guy Saul. And he went out to become a great rabbi. He was well-trained in the school of Gamaliel. He was a world man. He knew the societies. He knew the philosophies. He knew the scriptures of the Old Testament. He became a very well-known rabbi, a leader, a teacher, a member of the Sanhedrin. He became the most devout anti-Christian leader in the Jewish community. He hated Christians, and he went after them tooth and nail. He was on his way to get some in Damascus when the Lord stopped him in his tracks, converted him, and made him a preacher of the gospel. From there, he went to pastor a church in Antioch after a few years in the Arabian desert. He went to pastor a church in Antioch. He pastored there with four other fellows for a while, and one day the Holy Spirit came in Acts 13, said, "Separate unto me Paul and Barnabas for the work to which I've called them." And the Lord said to him, "Get out of here now. You're going to get fulfilled what I told you on the Damascus road. You're going to take the gospel to the Gentile world." And he started on what has to be considered the greatest missionary enterprise in the history of the church. He founded churches in the Gentile world, and the gospel became more than a small Jewish sect. It became a worldwide message. And by the way, the words "at Ephesus" in verse 1 do not appear in all the manuscripts. In some manuscripts, there is a blank. And there's a reason for that. There is no local mention of any person in this entire letter. There is no mention of any city in this letter. There's no statement about any individuals at any congregation. There's nothing personal or local or geographical in the whole thing, because this is a letter about fullness. And this is a letter about the whole body of Christ. This is not a localized thing. And so even in that, he talks to the whole church about the identity of the whole church. And the reason there are blanks, most scholars feel, is that this was a circular letter sent to the churches of Asia Minor, one of which was Ephesus, and every church stuck its own name in the blank. And so we know that Paul even mentioned a letter to the Laodiceans, and well may have had in mind this one. It could have gone to Smyrna, Pergamos, Thyatira, Sardis, Ephesus, all the way around the cycle of churches, and each would have written their own name in the little line where here you have at Ephesus. Perhaps to the Ephesians first, and then from there, this is Paul's message to the church about the church's identity, and being local isn't part of his issue here. Now notice he calls himself an apostle. He's not just another guy with another opinion. He speaks for God. He is the mouthpiece of Jesus Christ. Do you realize there are only 14 men in history that could call themselves apostles with a capital A? 14. The first 12, Judas dropped out, the 13th was added, Matthias, and later on the 14th was Paul. Only 14 men could be said to be an apostle of Jesus Christ by the will of God. That is a mouthpiece for Jesus Christ, especially credentialed. And that was all the credentials he needed. Those men were chosen for a special era. Ephesians 2:20 calls them foundation people. They passed away with the passing of that era. They were the scripture writers. They were the ones who laid down the apostles' doctrine. They were the ones who spoke for Christ. They were the ones who spoke divine revelation in those early years. And Paul, that's all he needs for credentials. He doesn't say, Paul, A-A, B-A, M-A, Ph-D, D-D, L-L-D, blah, blah, blah, blah. He doesn't give a list of credentials. He says, Paul, an apostle of Jesus Christ by the will of God. What else do you need? God said, this is my will. Christ called me and sent me, and thus I speak. And that's enough credentials to make everybody sit down and listen. There's no vanity in his heart. There's no self-glory. There's no personal merit. He said, I am what I am by the grace of God. And to Timothy, he said, I was a blasphemer. I was a persecutor. I'm the chief of sinners. I'm not worthy of this, but God somehow counted me worthy to make me an apostle. And he speaks for God. He had a unique call. Jesus stopped him in his tracks on the Damascus Road, blinded him with his own vision of his glory, and then he said, you're my man to go to the Gentiles. He had a unique relation to Christ. He was a bond slave, and he said, for to me to live is Christ. That's all I live for. That's the only thing he knew to do in all of life. He had an incredible commission. He was dispatched. Apostolos means a sent one, to carry the gospel. He had delegated power, the power of Jesus Christ. And he always recites this fact. In every letter that he writes, in the very beginning, he says he's an apostle. The only exceptions are when he begins a letter by using his name and somebody else's, like if he says, Paul and Silvanus unto the church at so-and-so. If he includes anybody else who's not an apostle, he can't use that term. But every case where he just mentions himself, he calls himself an apostle. Because people questioned it. They said he wasn't one of the original 12. How do we know he's for real, etc.? So he always reinforced it. In 1 Corinthians 9:1, he says, am I not an apostle? Have I not seen Jesus Christ our Lord? Which was the basic qualification. You had to personally see the risen Christ. Are not you my work in the Lord? Aren't you proof of it? So it is that God took this man who was a Christian persecutor, persecuting the faithful, turned him around, made him an apostle. And he was double-barreled in his authority. It came from Jesus Christ and the will of God. And those two are always in agreement. And so he states a double authority, the fullness of his authority from God and Christ. Second, we see not only a double-barreled authority, but we see a double designation of believers. And this is very simple. I'll quickly mention it to you. It says at the end of verse 1, the saints who are at Ephesus and to the faithful in Christ Jesus. He calls Christians by two terms, the saints and the faithful. And that covers both sides. From God's side, he's made us holy. From our side, we exercise faith. We are the saints, divine definition, the faithful, human definition. And it is by virtue of being full of faith that we have been made saints. You say, now when you say we're saints, do you mean those little plaster things? No. A saint is not a plastered Christian. A saint is not a canonized Catholic. A saint is not a sanctimonious individual. A saint is anybody who's a Christian. Every one of us have been made hagioi, holy. Every one of us have been set apart unto God in Christ. Every one of us have been made righteous in the righteousness of Christ. We are all saints. From God's side, we're saints. We acted in faith toward Christ. So a double designation of believers. We are the saints. We are the faithful. We have believed in Christ and He has made us holy. Boy, isn't that a great beginning? So, double authority, double designation of believers, and then a double blessing in verse 2. You knew that would happen, didn't you? Grace to you and peace. There's the double blessing. That, incidentally, was the typical greeting. Grace is the New Testament word, charis. It means kindness of God toward undeserving people. And when they met, they said grace to you. You say, well, why did the Christians always say that? Well, it was a lovely term. It was like saying, I wish to be gracious to you. But more than that, it had a theological meaning. It meant something to them in their faith. It was a reminder that they were what they were by grace, you see. And then there's another one, the double-barreled greeting. The Old Testament word was shalom. The New Testament word is eirene, and it means peace. Grace is the fountain and peace is the stream. Because I have grace from God, I have peace with God, right? And so that's the other side. It is because of His grace that we have His peace. There would be no peace without His grace. So, double authority, double designation of believers, double blessing, and finally a double source for all the grace and peace. It comes from God the Father and the Lord Jesus Christ. You see all this fullness, double stuff in the first two verses. And you get the idea that you're going to get some tremendous riches coming your way out of Ephesians. It's all from God the Father and the Lord Jesus Christ. Listen. Paul's message throughout the book of Ephesians is this, that you might understand God's grace, that you might possess His peace, because you are a part of His church, and you have at your disposal His infinite riches. This is going to be a fantastic study. I hope you'll get your heart and mind attuned to what God has to say. Let's pray. Father, as we look at the mystery age and we see the tremendous joy that is ours because of all the riches you've deposited in our account, we are reminded to say thank you. We are reminded to express our love and praise. Thank you for the grace that gives the peace. Thank you for making us one body with you as the head and putting at our disposal the riches of all divine resource. Teach us to know who we are, how rich we are, and how to use the riches we possess. For your glory, we pray in Christ's name. Amen.
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16: 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Sin rarely stands alone.
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24: Welcome to Throughout All Ages Ministry, where we go into the public high schools and schools, all schools, and we even go into the malls and witness. We're living in such a time where Jesus needs to be spoken to throughout all the world. Go into all the world and share the good news. I'm really excited about my guest today. I have Pastor Matt here from Barabbas Road Church. Welcome.
25: Thank you. Glad to be here.
24: Yeah. So Barabbas, that's an interesting name for a church.
25: Yeah, the church started in 2008, and I didn't grow up in church my whole life. And so right when I became a Christian, I met other Christians, and I was all very excited about my faith, but you meet all kinds of Christians, right? And so I wanted to come up with a name that really cut through a lot of the noise. And so I was listening to, something. And the story of Barabbas really hit me. Just started doing the seminary, just started learning, Greek and Hebrew. And the story of Barabbas is so key in Luke's gospel in particular, because it really represents first the name Barabbas means son of the father. So here you have Luke setting it up where Jesus is really exonerated 6 times in Luke 23. And then Barabbas is guilty of the very crimes, insurrection in this case, that Jesus was exonerated for 6 times. And so you have the scene that's presented where the guilty son of the father gets set free as the innocent son of the father takes his place. And so we always say that the Barabbas road is the road from guilt to grace, that's supposed to be me, that I am Barabbas. And so what Luke's doing is presenting sort of that one. So I think the key is Barabbas isn't so much about listen to the background of the story, but, in scripture, it presents him as the not Jesus, the guilty one. I think that's the key element. So every time anyone asks us about the name, we get to give the gospel, and so we love it.
24: We're the guilty ones.
25: Yep.
24: Yeah, in my mind, when I think Barabbas, they said, who do you want to let go?
25: Yeah.
24: Barabbas or Jesus? And mm-hmm. Barabbas. They all yelled. And we did around Easter time. It was called The Road to Resurrection at my church. And it was just so amazing. And we were the crowd screaming Barabbas. And so to reenact that.
25: Wow.
24: And so I love it. And
25: yeah.
24: So what's your website?
25: It's barabbas.com. So this is real, real easy peasy.
24: Very easy. So Pastor Matt, will you please share your testimony on how you came to the Lord?
25: Sure. The short version of it, grew up not as a Christian, maybe an atheist, just sort of a whateverist, right? And so then went to college at UC Santa Barbara and started rowing. So I went there to play water polo, started rowing boats, which is an odd thing. Made the national feeder team type thing for rowing. So I moved back east to row full time to try to make it to the Olympics. So I was living in Boston, in New York, and Philly, kind of traveling around. And so I would go on the weekends to the bars and hang out with people and meet girls. And so I just broken up with a girl. It was an experience. I'm out there on my own. And my buddy Dan, he's like, hey, I want to introduce you to somebody. And so we were in New York City. And so I'm going to meet him, and wasn't really interested in meeting this girl necessarily. And I remember as we passed by, there's this this bar called the Bourbon Street, and there's a girl in a pink tube top that was, you know, at the bar. And I remembered that because I was a young man. And so I go to meet my buddy Dan, and he introduces me to this girl, and I wasn't into it. I'm like, I'm not into this. She's nice, I'm sure. I'm just not there. He goes, where do you guys want to go? I'm like, well, I saw this bar that we passed earlier we should go to, just because I remember that pink tube top, and it's important. So we go into the bar, and we go back there, and we're just hanging out. And I'm kind of telling my buddy Dan, like, what's up, man? What are you trying to do? And this girl walks in at the front. So she was a student at Columbia. She was with her buddies and all her girlfriends, and they were coming into the bar, and I pointed at her when I was talking to my buddy Dan. I'm like, that's the girl I'm going to marry, Dan. That's what you should have done. Kind of joking, but serious, you know? Well, we exchange numbers, and it's great. It's like love at first sight. I fall in love with this girl right away. I talk to her on the phone. I'm like, hey, I'm going to come back to New York next weekend. Maybe I'll stay with you. And she's like, no, I don't do that. I'm like, what do you mean? She's like, well, I'm a virgin. I don't do stuff like that. And I'm like, what? This seems like false advertising. What are you doing in the bar? Like, what's happening? And so find out she's a Christian. And at this point in my life, I didn't like Christians very much. I knew some folks that were, I don't know, hypocritical, all the normal things, right? So I was against Christianity, and so I decided I got to do something. And so I decided in my arrogance that I would just disprove Christianity so then she'd sleep with me. And so I started studying out, sort of what was interesting is before I sent her like the first website link to be like, this is silly, I stopped myself because I'm like, I don't want to blow this relationship and just send something really shrill. So I'm like, well, what's a more moderate argument? Like, how would someone counter that? And as I started kind of playing the game with myself, I realized, wow, this is maybe a little more reasonable. So I went to church with her a couple weeks later. Tim Keller was preaching, and he was going through the trilemma, and I got saved right there in my seat. And so it was pretty awesome, right? So here I am. I'm a new believer. We end up getting married, having kids. I come back out here because my mom, my dad, my sister, they weren't really walking with the Lord or anything. So did that, came out here to go to seminary, and then as the church was starting, got to baptize my mom, my dad, my sister, and but I always remember, it sounds silly, but that pink tube top, because I'm like stuck on God's sovereignty and all this, because I wasn't seeking God, I was seeking, you know, all the other things, and you just think in his sovereignty that some girl that could have chosen a green or a white or like nothing, but my eye was drawn to this. I went here. And so you look at the idea, there's no plan B, there's only plan A, that God had orchestrated this whole thing. And I remind myself how just wonderful and sovereign he is over the entire circumstance, right? So, but yeah, that's my testimony. So then we started Brabazon Church, like I mentioned, in 2008, I have 5 kids and now a grandchild, which I feel too young to have a grandchild, but there we go. And yeah, we're doing good.
24: Wow. That, I love it. Now, may I ask, you don't have to ask me, answer, why was she in the bar?
25: Yeah, that's great. She was over at Columbia, grew up with a great faith, really was, I think, all of her friends were very worldly at the time, and she was really struggling to just sort of, how do you go about things? She wasn't really drinking. I kept trying to buy her drinks, I remember. But, you know, that was where she was at. It was interesting because she was, you could see the world trying to drag her down. And here's me aiming at all the wrong things. And that's kind of what I'm getting at again and again. God's work, he works, you know, in scripture and in theology, we talk compatibilism. It's like in Genesis 50, where Joseph says to his brothers, what you meant for evil, God meant for good. But the word meant being key, like we mean the things that are for bad reasons, you know, at the cross, what you meant for evil, God meant for good. God's not taking our bad thoughts and then turning them good. He's planned for them, uses them. And so what she meant, what I meant, what the whole circumstance was meaning for evil, God meant out of that to bring something good. And I think about that all the time. Everyone that's gotten saved at our church or that's, you know, gotten married and had a child at our church, I always remind them, I'm like, here's the choice of a young girl to just save herself and not, you know, that I wouldn't have been saved were it not for that. So sometimes these little decisions, it's rare, I think, we get a story where we can kind of see it. We can see the small decisions and the sovereignty and the goodness of God, that he's always good. And I think when we get into heaven, we're going to hear, this is going to be everyone's life, right? But just was a little bit of gift to me. I get to see that constantly. And so here she was. She was just being influenced, really, by the world. She was in a, she wasn't backsliding, but she was definitely struggling in her faith. And here's a guy trying to disprove it. But God had her.
4: Yeah, how'd you do? Disproving it.
25: I know, right? Well, here I am, right?
4: Here you are. And it's just so amazing, the truth in the Bible and so much evidence. Like, even in science, the Bible was never meant to be a science book, but there's science in the Bible. Like, the earth hangs on nothing. Right. Or you go to Genesis. In the beginning, God created the heavens and the earth.
25: Yeah, I mean, I think the big thing, so for me, I'm actually one of the, I teach apologetics in New Zealand now, and so this is a fun subject for me, and so did a little book on that, and so I love apologetics. I think the thing that still gets me is really the presuppositions that we have, the worldviews that we come to it with, and I think what the Bible does, and I remember hearing that first story, the first time I heard the idea that Jesus is a liar, a lunatic, Lord, the trilemma, I think the first thought I had, which really gets me today, was the excuses in my mind I was making for why he wouldn't be, right? And mm-hmm. And I think that's key, because for most of us, the first initial thing I observed was, why am I making excuses? Like, for the first time ever, the first thing I realized was I had a motivation in not believing. And I think that's the key, because most people, the evidence, they're not willing to look. In fact, people, all my friends, I remember this at the time, none of my friends were Christians. They were all like, what's up with this? And I would talk to them about, hey, guess what? I'm a born-again Christian now. And they're like, what? This is stupid. I hate this. What is this? And they would say, well, I can't believe that. I'm like, what's wrong with it? I don't, you know? And so they'd say, well, oh, the Bible's full of contradictions. And I remember this because I didn't really want to be a Christian. I'll say this, the first prayer I ever prayed, I get saved, I go into an empty church. I'm in New York City, because that's what they do in the movies, right? So I thought, I'll do this. So I go in the empty church to pray. And the first prayer I prayed was like, God, I don't know what to ask, but I guess if you're real, give me a Bible, because I want to know what it says. And if anything's whack, I'm out. But you hear me, and so I guess you do this. And I'm in the middle of prayer, and some guy comes and taps me on the shoulder. And he's like, hey, can I help you? And I'm like, is this how prayer works? Like, so I just hold my hand up. I'm like, can I have the Bible? Like, I have no idea what's happening. It turns out he was a janitor. I wasn't supposed to be in there. He wanted to get me out of there. So he walks me out to his car and just hands me a Bible, like his Bible from the trunk. And I thought, this is an answered prayer. Well, long story short, you know, you go back to the thing, all my friends are talking to me about, you know, faith, and I'm willing to unbelieve at any moment. And so my friend would say, oh, the Bible's full of contradictions. I'm like, what? Help me out. And they'd say, oh, well, you know, what about Noah's Ark? I'm like, okay, I don't know, you know, tell me about it. It's like, how could all the animals fit? I'm like, awesome, I'll go check it. I said, but before I go look, if you find out that they could fit and it's true, are you going to be a believer? And they'd be like, well, no. Oh, and I'm like, well, then who's open-minded? And that was my game the whole time. I actually spent the first year and a half of being a Christian willing to and trying to disprove my own faith, which is why I think I really went into ministry after that. Mm-hmm. So, you know, I think, yeah, obviously science, obviously these things, but I think many of our presuppositions, we're just not skeptical enough of them. And so I think the only thing that really does hold up is scripture. I mean, it explains why people act the way they act very scientifically. It explains, again, human nature. It describes, you're the only hope of heaven. I mean, you look at Islam that says, hey, they believe in a God who's perfectly just, and they believe in a God who's, they'd say, perfectly merciful, and they believe they're sinners. And you say, well, how can God be, you know, merciful to you and still be just? Mm-hmm. You know, how does that work? And they point back to you, well, how do you say it? I'm like, that's the cross, right? In Romans 3. So the scripture is consistent with itself, obviously the historicity of it and the rest. But I think once those presuppositions are seen and we see we have a motivation in not believing and believing, that really undercuts a lot. And so,
4: yeah, I believe it was Lee Strobel that went down that journey too, trying to disprove the Bible.
25: Yeah, Case for Christ. Yep. Mm-hmm. Amen.
4: And it's interesting because I started going out witnessing in the malls, and we were going there with the gospel. Mm. You know, we need a savior, and we all are broken and have sinned, broken the law. And so through Jesus Christ, we are saved. And when we were doing that, we heard, but like back in the 80s, early 90s, we didn't hear people say, oh, there is no God.
25: Oh, yeah.
4: And now we're hearing that.
25: Yeah.
4: It was never a thought. We're just sinning because we like the pleasure of the world. But now you have these students, college students, that are saying there is no God.
25: Yeah.
4: But it's interesting because they didn't read the Bible, so they don't even know really what they're saying.
25: No, absolutely. Yeah, absolutely. I think that's it. It's the confidence. See, if I meet someone that's modest in their unbelief, that's a person that's probably thoughtful. You can talk for a long time, but it's the shrill confidence that tells me that they don't know anything. And that sounds mean, but it's the truth. And so I don't look down on someone who doesn't know anything. That's who we all were, but for the grace of God. But I think, you know, I didn't grow up in the church, but I know that maybe if you do, perhaps you're more intimidated by someone's confidence because your faith never really needed to be tested. And so the benefit in my case was that I came from the gutter, right? Like not in the gutter, but you know what I mean? My mind, I came from the other side. I saw it and I know that confidence isn't real. And so, yeah, when someone's super confident about something they don't know, the category the Bible has for that is a fool. And so, you know, we don't like using those terms sometimes because you don't want to call someone a fool, but we live in a very foolish culture, right? Yeah. So how do you win with a fool?
4: Yeah.
25: And you don't, right? I mean, what does Proverbs say? It says, don't answer a fool in their folly. But then right before that, it says, answer a fool in their folly. And like, what's the point? Is that you can't win with a fool, right? So in our evangelism, I think that's the willingness. I mean, with you know this very well, is just the willingness to be maligned and to be listening to, you know, crazy arguments against you. I think my impression when I first got into apologetics was there's all going to be reasonable arguments and sophistication, and it's really just an avalanche of foolishness. And I think that's... that's the surprise. And I think when you're getting into witnessing is being willing to accept that, you know, right. Embrace that. And also in the first century, the early church started in the midst of mobs. So, you know, mobs are terrible at reasoning. Mm-hmm. It's an unreasoning animal, right? And you remember Paul it's Artemis of the Ephesians, right? And they didn't even know who they were grabbing. They grabbed Jason because he's like, oh, he was with them. I mean, just a mindless mob. And it feels hopeless for us because we're trying to reason and sit down. And yet Christianity spread very rapidly. The gospel is sufficient still. So it just, I think sometimes for us, our faith, that the word is the power of God unto salvation. We don't That's need right. to tamper with it. And most of apologetics isn't proving to someone the Bible's true. We're taking down their excuses so that they're willing to give it a hearing. I think that's how Schaefer says it best. He's like, we're trying to basically create a plausibility structure where they're willing to consider that it could be true. Yeah, right. And to give it a hearing. So,
4: anyways. Right. I love when you brought up presupposition because you would go up to someone and say, they say the Bible's not true. We're right there. Mm-hmm. They're making a truth claim.
25: Yes.
4: So is that true?
25: Yes, absolutely. Yeah. Every time someone asks a question. So we have a podcast now called A Lot of Words Podcast. And it's basically questions, people send in questions. But the goal is I don't know what they're going to be. And, but one of the things I want to do is think live, like the epistemology, think live. And the big thing is what you just said, squeezing every question to let the presuppositions come out. You know, what are they really smuggling in? You know, for example, you know, you'll hear people ask questions all the time about, what about the guy that doesn't believe that lives in the cave in Africa? You know, how is that fair or whatever? You know, in terms of salvation, and you just squeeze that because Christians struggle. They start to apologize. Oh, well, maybe. But really, remember that question's implying that God ought to save everybody. And you're like, well, yeah, I guess so. I'm like, but the Bible says no. No, the surprise is that he saved anybody. We don't get past that first point, right? We keep smuggling into all of our questions. Oh, the gospel's like people that just went swimming in a swimming hole and God only saved some of them. Like, no, time out. That's not what sin is. Sin is... you went on a trip and someone's murdering and raping and pillaging your house and you choose to set your love upon one of them or two of them. Like, what? That's crazy. So these false analogies and these questions, you squeeze the presuppositions and you realize people ought to be saved. People aren't so bad. And you're like, well, hey, hold on. Even the person asking it might not realize that they're doing it, you know? So.
4: Yeah. Great conversation. And say your podcast again.
25: It's called A Lot of Words Podcast.
4: A Lot of Words. All right. So share about your church. Where is it?
25: Sure. Yeah. We're at Miramar Road in San Diego, California, right in the same parking lot as the Big Pyramid. So that works there. It's a Barabbas Road Church. We have one service at 10 a.m. on Sundays. And so, yeah, everyone's invited out and come say, if you come from the show, come say hi. I'd be honored.
4: That would be wonderful. All right. Barabbas, your website, Barabbas.
25: Barabbas.com. Yeah.
4: .com. All right. You said you wrote a book.
25: I did. Yeah. It's called Mere Membership.
4: Oh.
25: And so, yeah, the thing I wanted to do in the book, just it's a small book, short book, trying to keep out 100 pages, was I just wanted to cut through some of the noise. Like on our website and on the church, we've done these things called distinctives. And I think you mentioned we have all these distinctives. Like, here's why we do music this way. Here's why we do this way. And the goal of the distinctives is to help people think in the correct category so that they can come to the conclusions themselves rather than just inheriting a conclusion. Here's the categories. Here's the target. Here's the problems we're trying to answer. And so what the book is doing is, I think, addressing what membership is, because it's not, you know, you have some churches that are very, very formalized in their membership. They have membership covenants. Then you have other churches that almost have nothing at all. And I think the people are somewhat confused as to where membership is, what's necessary. And I trace a little bit of, you know, where it came from, why it exists. And I think the main premise is that the communion table is really, you know, baptism is our entry point. So I start off

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3: Okay, would you share with us one of your verses, a favorite verses, or any verse, and then expound from it?
4: Sure. Just on the fly, we were just talking about church, so I'll do that. But Ephesians 4, Paul talks about that God gave, I'll just do it from memory, God gave the apostles, teachers, you know, for the equipping of the saints for the work of the ministry in Ephesians 4. And I think this is a big deal in sort of our ecclesiology of the church, because I think in modern churches, we are very programmatic. And there's nothing wrong or evil about programs. They're trying to accomplish something where we provide an opportunity for people to participate in ministry. But what it subtly communicates is that the church is a service provider and that people are consumers sometimes. You go in, what things do you have for me? And what Paul's doing in Ephesians 4 is laying out the role of pastoral ministry is to equip the saints for the work of the ministry, not do the ministry that saints participating. Every person in the church is a full-time minister of the gospel. So if you're listening to this right now as a Christian and you're a mom with kids, you are doing full-time gospel ministry at this very moment. There's no such thing in this case that Paul talks about of sort of professional, non-professional ministry. You are a full-time minister of the gospel in your workplace and so on and so forth. We had a good way to teach this is if I gave you a $10 billion to make disciples, you can come up with anything you want. At the end of the day, you're going to build structures, you're going to buy vans, you're not going to have disciples. And if you say, well, we'll hire someone to go do it, I'm like, great. So you're going to send a guy in a van outside of a school to be like, hey, kids, what are you going to do? But once you think, oh, well, they'll volunteer, they'll be at the school for a little bit, maybe they could end up being, you know, invited into a classroom like a teacher. Like, right, oh, we already have teachers that are Christians. We have doctors that are Christians. We have moms and dads and lawyers and all the nine yards. And so what Paul's getting at in Ephesians 4 really is the idea that if you are a minister of the gospel full time, the role of the pastor is to equip you for the work of your ministry. And so to that end, you know, at least at our church, our big thing is we don't make ministries, we make ministers. And so if, you know, we equip you and you go out and do whatever ministry you want, it's your ministry is under the Lord. And for us as the church, we're just trying to equip you, get behind you and celebrate that. And so it's one of the big ones we really focus on. Ephesians 4, you know, equipping the saints for the work of the ministry. And that work is not something that's done in the four walls of the church necessarily. The church is this living organism. You go out, and that is the full-time, you know, picture of our work. And that's off the top of my head, just yeah. We were talking about ecclesiology. That's sort of yeah. Where my mind went.
3: What are some of the ministries you have at your church?
4: Well, that's kind of just it. That's actually, I'm so glad you asked that. So if someone comes to our church, we almost say we have none. We're like, what do you mean? There's nothing you can sign up for. We have no ministry. It's not, maybe, okay, it's children's church, you know, very few though. And people struggle with this because they're like, well, how do I get involved? I'm like, your first step is you got to get to know people. So you got to go to a life group or do something else. And they say, well, how do I use my time? Or I'm like, go to that group and commit to serve those people and watch what happens. Now, when you get there, there's a million. We've got pregnancy center ministry. We've got homeless ministry. We've got outreach. We've got, we have a church in Uganda. We have a churches in the Philippines. My daughter and son are going to Papua New Guinea. We've got people going to Balboa Park every weekend. There's a lot of ministry, but you don't get to know it. The front door is not, here's what you can sign up for. The front door is you need to know these people, invest your life in them. And then from that, you get to be part of the ministries. And the church is about making ministers. And so the question is, what kind of ministers are at your church? Well, we got a lot of them. You got to get to know them and you'll find the ministry.
3: That is great. Can you say your website one more time?
4: Sure. The website for the church is barabbas.com. And the podcast is a lot of words podcast.com.
3: There you go. Well, thank you so much, Pastor Matt, for joining us. And I'm going to share a verse before we go, because you know what? You might be struggling with the truth of God's word, but as a Christian, you might be neglecting sharing the truth of God's word. And he told us it was a commandment to go into all the world. God does the saving, but we have to be his hands and feet. And he has required that of us. So the Bible says, sanctify yourself in the Lord

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10: With SRN News, I'm Ron Taylor. Iran's foreign minister says that a lack of trust remains the biggest obstacle in negotiations to end the war. The U.S.-Iranian foreign minister Abbas Araghchi saying that contradictory messages from U.S. have made Iran reluctant about its intentions in the stalled ceasefire negotiations. President Trump has demanded a major rollback of Iran's nuclear activities, while Iran has said that it has a right to enrich uranium. Workers on New York's Long Island Railroad are officially on strike, paralyzing the busiest commuter rail system in North America. Labor unions representing about half the system's workers announcing the walkout early this morning after negotiations with the MTA failed to produce a new contract. The strike will force roughly 250,000 people who ride the system each weekday to either work from home or find alternative routes into New York City. This is SRN News.
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It's Kevin McCullough, Monday through Friday, on That Kevin Show. And now, from the Connors and Sullivan Broadcast Studios, the man who is not what he wants to be, but is way grateful that he's not who he used to be,

0: welcome back to That Kevin Show, thatkevinshow.com, for everything related, including the opportunity to blow a kid's mind. Literally, these kids that we're talking about, they're sad. They don't have much to look forward to. Summer's coming up, and it's not going to be a wonderful thing for them. It would likely be a very hot series of days in public housing and concrete boxes and all kinds of things that are just so unattainable in terms of like what you would think for, you know, proper childhood. But the idea, the opportunity of sending these same children instead to a Christian camp, to experience nature, to see God's beauty, to experience activities they've never done before. That is the miracle of Angel Tree Camp, and it is one of the reasons why I am so excited to tell you about it. And joining me now is Betsy Wright, who is overseeing much of Prison Fellowship's operations with Angel Tree, and the whole emphasis, Betsy, of reaching these kids. Really, I tell people all the time, Prison Fellowship isn't just about reforming people. It goes so far beyond that. It's bringing people spiritual transformation and family reconciliation and connecting parents and kids that are otherwise separated by, you know, no fault of the kids, but many times by the faults of the parents. But there's such a redemptive aspect of the inmates going through the Bible studies, understanding their relationship to Jesus, many times coming to faith, requesting their kids be given an Angel Tree gift at Christmas or Angel Tree camp in the summer. And it's just, there's few things that warm my heart as much as what you guys are doing.
1: Yes, I am privileged to be able to get to do what I do at Prison Fellowship, serving these families. You know, God redeems any story, and it's so great to be a part of his redemptive work of relationships that are broken between the person and our Heavenly Father, but also within families. And so it's amazing to see those come together.
0: Talk to us about Angel Tree Camp specifically for you. Why is it so special?
1: You know, I'm sure a lot of your listeners have probably been to summer camp and know that that is just a special week of the summer to go hang out with your friends, do the fun things. You're out of the house. You're away from parents. It's just a fun time of, it's just having fun. It's relating with friends and just making those connections. But to children with incarcerated parents, a lot of times it's not part of their vocabulary. It's not something parents grew up doing. It's something they've never done. But when we can take a child out of their experience, because these kids carry a heavy burden, not just a lot of times it's the single parent home, or they might be living with grandparents. And so funding is so tight. They don't have access to a lot of the fun things that normal kids would get to do. And just the burden of having a parent who's incarcerated, that loss, that shame that comes with that, it's a very lonely and isolating journey for these kids. And so when we can take them and put them out in God's creation, surrounded by loving adults who are going to love them and accept them as they are, and get to share the love of Jesus and the hope that we find in Jesus, it is life transformational for these kids.
0: That's so well said. And I'm thinking, you know, I grew up, my parents were law abiding. My parents didn't smoke or drink or anything. I mean, we were like, you know, fundamentalist Baptist kids. Like we just stayed on the straight and narrow. But even in a Christian home and a Christian environment, as a kid from the suburbs, going to camp, Christian camp, advanced my discipleship. It reinforced a commitment to the love of Jesus, that he had saved me and that he had a plan for my life. And I remember how potently emotional camp was. When I got to the end of my time at camp, I didn't want it to end. It was something so special and so connecting me to so many important aspects of my life and what I really wanted my life to be. And I have to think that for a kid in the suburbs who didn't really have any major needs or anything like that, that they walked away with that kind of experience, that for kids that are in these circumstances, and a lot of them in very hard living situations, think about an uncle or an aunt who's taken custody of one of these kids because the court told them they had to, and they don't really have any, you know, commitment beyond what they're being told to do towards the child themselves. And they kind of, you know, well, the parent messed up and now we have this burden that we have to take care of. These kids get so many messages that are the opposite of anything I experienced growing up. I can only imagine that the camp experience is going to be something that explodes their heart with love and emotion in ways that it's very hard for some of us to even imagine.
1: Yeah, I think sometimes we discount the experience, the spiritual journey that kids go on. And that we think as adults, oh, well, they're kids, they don't really understand, wait till they get older, then they can make an impact. But God does amazing things in calling children to Him and in bringing healing to kids, whether it doesn't matter where they grew up from, right? It doesn't matter if they grew up in a Christian home or a broken home. God, the Holy Spirit within us talks to the Holy Spirit. You know, there's communion there, and He comforts these kids. And it's amazing to see that they begin to lead at home. You know, they come back transformed. They come back having encountered our Heavenly Father at camp, and their spirit is changed. And they start to lead in the home in that way and bring that message home. Like I hear all the times the kids come home singing the songs, right? They're fun songs, but the message in those songs stick with you and you remember through music. They're reading their Bibles. And so the parents are seeing this changed behavior. From the child is completely different from when they left. Yeah. And it impacts that. And the child's like, I want to go to church. And so they're leading in those spaces and they can be the voice that changes a family.
0: Wow. Another whole reason, friend, why your gift is so important. Every one of the 162 kids that are on the list of names that we're asking you to help get scholarships for camp. Every one of them have a parent in prison. Every one of them have gone through the prison program and requested that their child be given the opportunity to be considered. And every one of these kids, friends, are children that I believe desperately need the gospel. And once they interact with it and feel it at work in their life, it will change them forever. And your simple gift of $200 transforms that child's experience from oftentimes one of hopelessness and kind of decay about society and life to one that you just heard Betsy describe. Hopefully they find the joy of Jesus in the process. Okay, friends, here's the number, 888-206-2794, 888-206-2794. Kevin McCullough, you can also give online at thatkevinshow.com.

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0: right, Kevin McCullough, glad to have you with us. Happy Friday. And if my voice is a little under the weather, it's because of all the cheering I did last night. Tell you more about that coming up. But here at the top of the show, we've got an opportunity to every single day kind of recenter ourselves on what is important. And that is how we live in a culture where God is, at minimum, not really embraced, but at worst, he's hostily responded to. The use of his word, the Bible, something that culture does not appreciate. And they really have no use for us if we say that we are into either one of those things. And here's the thing. It doesn't change our mission. We are supposed to be winsomely reaching that culture just the same. So we ask that question and we look at different ways that people have done it through history, and we exposit scripture and we talk about it. And Dr. Dave Watson has been with us all week. Dave, last Sunday was Mother's Day. It seems like it was 100 years ago now, but it was only 5 days ago.
1: Yes.
0: And it seems like this series this week has just blown my mind in terms of the number of mothers that we have discussed, all the different aspects of motherhood that they brought out in their own stories and who they were. And today we get to the New Testament, where the Apostle Paul says, hey, if you're going to do it like these two ladies. One's a grandmother, one's a mother. And it's really kind of cool, and you've got a lot of observations. So tell us about Eunice and Lois.
1: I call them mothers of influence, Kevin, because they influence Timothy in a profound way, and in a way that is spelled out for us by the Apostle Paul. He talks in 2 Timothy 1, 5 and 6. He says, I'm reminded of your sincere faith, a faith that dwelt first in your grandmother Lois and your mother Eunice, and now I am sure dwells in you. They influenced Timothy, first of all, for salvation, and they did it by having a sincere faith. And that word sincere, no surprise to anybody, is a derivative of what we get our word hypocrisy from. These two women, grandma and mom, had a faith that was without hypocrisy. And I love the phrase that it dwelt first in them, because it's the Greek word that you get the word house from. So this sincere faith was at home. In the first generation, in Grandma Lois, in the second generation, in Mom Eunice, and then in the third generation, in Timothy, who will pass that sincere faith on through his ministry. But I find it fascinating that they have this incredible sincere faith that Paul saw. You know, Paul comes to Lystra and Iconium in Acts 16, Derbe and Lystra in Acts 16, and finds Timothy and finds this amazing young man who he's going to call a son in the faith. But it all began for Timothy with this amazing grandma and amazing mom, and then himself. Three generations of faith right there in front of us.
0: So we've looked at all these different moms throughout Scripture, and you've got some additional things that we need to be mindful of. What's the takeaway this week?
1: The takeaway this week is that who you are as a mom is just as important as what you do. And with these women, there's this incredible sincere faith, this undeniable sincere faith. And Paul will go on to say that Timothy from an infant knew the scriptures. And that word infant is a crazy word. It's brephos. It means from being a baby. So Timothy was read the scriptures, what was had put in him the scriptures from a baby. And Paul will say, you know who you've learned these things from. He's talking about himself and the two women with the undeniable, non-hypocritical, authentic faith. So really, from childhood, Timothy was blessed to have these two women who really invested in him. You know, I call him a mama's boy. His dad was a Gentile. He was not by any account that we have a believer, but these two women raised this incredible servant of God. And they did it from infanthood by putting the scriptures in them. And I think equally, or maybe even more importantly, they lived the scriptures before him with an authentic faith. But he said, yeah, I don't have anybody like this. And he's passing the baton on to Timothy. Now, it is absolutely true that if it wasn't for the Apostle Paul, most of us would not be here. I mean, his zeal for the Lord was amazing. But the guy he passed the baton to was Timothy, his own son in the faith. And Timothy carries out the gospel mission. You know, he's the guy. He's the torchbearer after Paul passes. But where does Timothy's faith come from? Where does Timothy's commitment come from? Where does Timothy's character come from? It comes from these two amazing women, Grandma and Mom. So I tip my hat to them. You know, when you get to the book of Proverbs, it talks about, you know, that virtuous woman, but it says that her children will praise her, her husband will praise her, her Lord will praise her, and her works will praise her. Well, these women, these two women certainly fit that mold of the virtuous woman in Proverbs, and they made all the difference in the world. So if you're a mom out there today, your grandma out there today, don't despair. You know, you may be in a situation where, like these women, you are in an unequally yoked relationship, marriage, and you know, something you feel sometimes like this is so hard. It's so uphill. But just remember what these two women accomplished and the effect it had on the world that we live in, even today.
0: I think so often is the case that women who are diligent and faithful and persistent and daily and consistently do the things that they are, you know, called to do, but they're also put in a situation to do. I think so often that they can feel invisible, that they can feel like, is what I'm doing, you know, folding this next pile of laundry or, you know, running these kids to the next five errands and doing all this stuff. I think it can very much overwhelm, and on some level, unfairly make them feel like they're not seen, that they're not there. And I would just say, Dave, that for those of us that are listening that are not moms, that are not in that grind of basically selfless giving of our life to the next generation that came from our bodies, that we should look for ways to celebrate them and to say thank you and to say, without you, so much of what God intends would just go undone. Mothers are a wonderful and unique gift that literally the human race would not be here if they weren't able to do the things that they do, and so oftentimes do it without any recognition or any thank you or any type of gratitude being expressed.
1: I agree 100%. Today, my wife and I celebrate our 44th wedding anniversary.
0: Well, congratulations to her for putting up with you for all those years.
1: Saint Deb. But the best decision I've ever made, other than trusting Christ, was marrying her. And I could not ask for a better mom to our three kids. She has been incredible.
0: Yeah.
1: And they are... the character they have, the people that they are becoming and have become, is in large part to her and who she is and what she instilled in them. So I'm incredibly grateful for her.
0: All right. So if people want your notes on this, it's at nycshepherd.com.
1: NYCShepherd.com, NYCShepherd.com. You also find the full sermon. You got to go down, you know, you got to scroll down just a tiny bit, but it's all right there. And we'd love for them
0: to
1: have
0: the original message. Now, for people that may be in the Staten Island area this weekend, Calvary Chapel Staten Island is your home church. It's where you park it every Sunday morning and preach a couple of times. How can people find you? Where do they go online to find out more information for service times, etc.? But if they want to come visit Pastor Dave this weekend, what do they do?
1: Go to CalvaryChapelSI.org, CalvaryChapelSI.org. We're at 30 Maple Parkway on Staten Island. Short drive from the Outer Bridge Crossing, about 15 minutes. Not bad from the Gothels, not bad from the Bayonne, a little bit from the Verrazano. Take the ferry, grab the 46, you get let off right in front of our church. We'd love to have them. CalvaryChapelSI.org.
0: And I will just say, having shared worship services with your people many, many times, this is one of those churches that swings way above its weight class. You talk about a church that's on fire and making a difference where they are. Calvary Chapel, Staten Island is it. Pastor Dave, always a pleasure. Thank you for spending the week with us.
1: Thanks so much for having me, Kevin. Please have an amazing day.
0: You got it. Kevin McCullough coming right back. We're just getting started. It's That Kevin Show.
2: Stick around for more of That Kevin next. With SRN News, I'm Bob Agnew in Washington. President Trump says he's not yet made a decision on whether a major sale of U.S. arms to Taiwan can move forward following his three-day visit to China. The president told reporters on Friday as he flew back on Air Force One that they also made a major deal for China to buy several hundred Boeing aircraft. Harvey Weinstein's rape trial has ended in a mistrial. The judge declared it today after a jury deadlocked. The former Hollywood mogul has been convicted of other sex crimes on two U.S. coasts and remains behind bars. A mistrial leaves a New York charge in limbo after three trials there. The Justice Department will seek the death penalty for the man accused of fatally shooting two staff members of the Israeli embassy in Washington outside a Jewish museum. Prosecutors disclosed the decision in a court filing today. Looking to Wall Street, oil prices have been higher, and that tends to drive stock prices lower. The Dow down 459 points. This is SRN News.
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0: 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And that's because that kid went to an angel tree camp and had an amazing experience finding Jesus and learning all about life. Here to tell us why it's so good is Tom Tradup, who's been an advocate for Prison Fellowship and Angel Tree for a long time. And Tom, I think there's something very sweet, very innocent, very pure about a child that goes to camp for the first time. They're kind of not knowing what to expect, even if their parents haven't been in prison. I mean, just regular kids that are growing up in the suburbs feel this way. But imagine the multiplied impact of living in high-rise projects in a hot city where the sun beats down and there's no air conditioning and you're surrounded by gangs and crime and all the rest of it. And you get to be taken out of that environment and put in a place where your feet touch grass. And you get to see what a tree feels like up close. And you get to, I don't know, ride a horse or paddle a paddle boat or take a canoe up a creek. You get to do all of this stuff that you've never done before. And the emotional impact of it, I think of it as like kind of like an exploding marker in some of those illustrations where kids get to color things and the color changes in it. And as it becomes like more 3D, the more they color. That's what you're doing to this kid's experience when he goes to summer camp. It's a life that they've never dreamed of, and it just takes them by surprise.
1: So many people who are watching and listening can't relate to what you just said, but it's totally, totally true. If you've ever seen the movie West Side Story, or if you go back further into the old black and white Glenn Ford Blackboard Jungle movie, that's where these kids live. I mean, the excitement is, oh, I get to go on the basketball court for half an hour and run around on the hot concrete. They may have a park in their neighborhood that's got one teeter-totter that, you know, 80 kids are trying to play on. Here's an opportunity where they get on a bus, they go out of the city, they are experiencing suburban and then rural life for the first time, and they get off that bus, and man, it's like in the opening of The Wizard of Oz, to keep the movie theme going, when Dorothy goes from black and white into Technicolor, they suddenly are at a summer camp that is a Christian fellowship from morning till night. They get three squares a day where they sit together with other kids, all of whom have a mom or dad in prison. So they don't feel in any way ostracized or like they're the odd person out. It's such an amazing experience for them. And because of you and your dollars that you donate, the miracle happens. It truly is a transformation of them in a way that changes their life for eternity.
0: And I think that when you're talking about wanting to have an impact on the next generation, you know, there's a lot of things that we can kvetch and complain about easily, and how culture goes wrong and all the things, fatherlessness and all the things that take place. And certainly with kids who have parents in prison, they've not been dealt a very good hand from the outset. I mean, you're already kind of behind the eight ball. But here's the really cool thing about this. This is just what I call an unadulterated good. There's no downside to this. Your dollars gets a kid to that Christian camp with Christian counselors, inundated with the gospel being lived in front of them and taught to them. And they learn songs about the gospel and who Jesus is. And they do arts and crafts, and they get to go on nature walks, and they get to see the beauty of God's creation up close. They go fishing. They do the things that they've never done before. And when they come away with that, and again, the concentration of the emotional power of all this is just, it's like little bombs going off in their heart. I've never done this. Wow, that's amazing. I've never done this. You can't put a dollar amount in terms of quantifying how deeply this impacts them, how much of a world it opens up to them, how much of a yearning for God and Jesus is planted within them. And we know, Scripture promises us that when you plant a seed, that God is faithful to harvest that. So we're wanting to get them in these places where the soil of their hearts can be tilled a little bit, a seed can be planted, watered, nurtured, and something like new life grown from the inside out. Jesus coming into their life and doing so in a safe environment where there's no sirens going off at 2 a.m. There's no shootings outside their building. There's no ducking because you're afraid that the bullet's going to come through the window or any of the
1: no sleeping in the bathtub.
0: Yeah, you're taking them to a completely different level of life, and I really believe it's the best thing. I had a personal fondness for Christian camp when I was a kid growing up, and I didn't grow up in any of the challenges that these kids have. So imagine the impact it makes on them.
1: One of the things that they tell me is that, and I hear this from kids at several of the camps that we've visited, biggest thing for them, other than sitting around a campfire, because campfire is a huge deal, and never seen one of those before, is breakfast. A lot of them never get breakfast.
0: For me, camp always meant not only food, but good food, and maybe better food than these kids have ever tasted in their life, because as you said, that's kind of like the Nonas are all in the kitchen doing the stuff for the camps, and so it's all really good stuff. Friends, it's so simple to do. It's a one-time gift of $200. 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
4: 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U.S. doctors warn of a potentially bad year for Lyme disease with an unusually high number of tick bites already reported. The CDC issued an early advisory to the public as May is usually when tick bites are already spiking and it's already started. 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

0: It's That Kevin Show, thatkevinshow.com. We put everything there, never behind a paywall, because we want you to have access to it. And I am so pleased to be able on Fridays to give you a little something fun to think about, to look forward to. A little bit later on tonight in New York City on AM 970 The Answer, one of my flagship stations, I will co-host a show called Radio Night Live Fun Friday with my next guest. Christine Nicholas joins us on Fridays. She is the ever-loving ambassador for the world's greatest city. She just talks about New York everywhere she goes. And so much so, Lady Christine, that the 2026 City Guide Women in Tourism Award for Lifetime Achievement went to you this last Tuesday night, and congratulations for being that wonderful, shining, smiling face for the city of New York every time you get the chance.
1: Oh, Kevin, thank you so much. It was really, I'm humbled by this award because I have spent the majority of my career now, although I started in politics and really enjoyed that, being the spokesperson, not only for Mayor Giuliani, but also for President Bush early on. But then I migrated over to the fun side, if you will, and the fun side being tourism, because tourism is for everybody. And I became the head of tourism for New York City, thanks to Mayor Giuliani and Mayor Bloomberg.
0: I just want to brag on you to the nation, because you were the press secretary in this mayor's office, Mayor Giuliani's office, on 9/11. You were tasked with essentially the biggest PR challenge of anybody's career, to get Broadway to reopen within, I don't remember, 72 hours or something weird.
1: And, 48 hours.
0: And you did it. And it was, and the show went on, and it was an, it was a testimony to what would eventually become the story about New York City, that as a city, we could not be kept down, that we were going to go forward, that even this heinous evil was not going to stop us. And you were kind of on the edge of that, showing it to the world.
1: Yeah, well, I mean, technically, I was no longer press secretary at that time. I had left the administration to become the CEO of NYC Tourism.
0: Even better.
1: appointed by the mayor and the board. But, you know, when I first started it at New York City Tourism, everything was great. You know, people were coming in. We were sort of like setting records each year. And then 9/11 happened and the city was completely shut down. So we had to pivot very quickly into a program called, you know, patriotic tourism. It was Paint the Town Red, White, and Blue. Originally, it was Paint the Town Red. Then it became Paint the Town Red, White, and Blue. And we, along with our FDNY and other heroes, there was such demand around the country to have firefighters come to their cities so that they can give them parades and thank them for their service. And we did that in coordination. And the firefighters then would ask people in those 400 cities that they went to, please come to New York. We need you in New York. And they were coming in droves. All the Americans came. The Canadians came. Then the Italians came. But if not for our own Americans that felt the love and respect, admiration for New York City, those were the days, right? I mean, it was our worst days, but in some respects with 9/12, it became our brightest days because we felt the love of the nation.
0: I remember the phrase, we are all New York City. Today, and it's really true. Speaking of which, there's another reason to come to New York City this spring, this summer rather, for the celebration of America 250. Tell me about Sail Forth.
1: Sure. I mean, look, back in 1976, when we were celebrating our bicentennial, they had the largest naval review, the largest Operation Sail, with the tall ships from all over the world that came in. And now with the 250th, Chris O'Brien, who is the president of Sail Forth 250, and his team, they're going to be putting on an even bigger show and a bigger celebration. I believe they have over 44 tall ships. They have an air show with over 120 naval and air demonstrations led by the Blue Angels. So this is going to be just a fantastic demonstration of strength and also diplomacy, because these are nations that are sending their tall ships as a way of thanking America for being sort of the leader for democracy. I mean, we know that it started in Greece and all of that, but look who has been the sort of the leader around the world of our democratic values. And this will, I think, not only help strengthen our own nation, but it will be a message around the world that democracy works and we need to celebrate it, embrace it. And that's what Sailforth is going to do. People can see it from both New Jersey and New York. You just need to get to the riverfront. The Hudson River is where most of it will take place. Starts at the Verrazano, goes up to the George Washington. And guess what? It's not just a one-day event. Although the parade of ships will happen on July 4th, the ships will then moor in New Jersey and New York City. They will be open to the public. There'll be many, many opportunities with vessels, including city cruises. That's one of the official operators that will be able to get you out and onto these boats, and then also just, you know, enjoy the harbor. And that'll be going until July 6th or 7th, depending on the vessel. But, you know, come to New York. It's going to be fantastic. Also, the Macy's fireworks display, which so many people watch at home around the nation, you'll be able to see that in person live. And that is spectacular. And that's going to be bigger and better than ever. So yeah. New York City will be the place to be for July 4th this year.
0: No doubt about it.

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7: With SRN News, I'm Bob Agnew in Washington. President Trump speaking about the Taiwan connection to the U.S.-China relationship after his summit in China.
8: President Trump is facing questions about Taiwan on his way home from China. On Air Force One, the president was asked about the status of a U.S. arms sale to Taiwan.
9: I'll make a determination over the next fairly short period.
10: You're not necessarily going to go ahead. It was your proposal.
9: I'll make a determination. I'm going to see. I have to speak to the person that right now is, you know who he is, that's running Taiwan.
8: Chinese President Xi Jinping told the president differences over Taiwan could put his country and the U.S. on the path toward conflict. Ed Donahue, Washington.
7: It has been a rough day for investors on Wall Street. Right now, the Dow is down by 490 points. The high-tech NASDAQ off 278 and the S&P 500 off 67 at this hour as oil prices are up about $4 a gallon. This is SRN News.
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0: The beautiful lake and forest and trees and stuff that I, you know, growing up in the suburbs, I wasn't a stranger to nature, but it wasn't what I lived in. And if that's true for me, friend, I just have to tell you, if it's true for me, it is doubly true for the kids that Angel Tree is trying to help, because they are growing up many times in an almost incarceration existence themselves. Yeah, it's their parent that has committed the crime and is behind bars. But growing up in public housing, growing up in rundown neighborhoods, growing up in buildings with no air conditioning, growing up with just an existence that almost excludes nature to some degree, to then have the chance to get on a bus and drive to the country and see grass and blue sky and stars at night. There are literally kids that have gone to Angel Tree Camp who never saw stars before their first night of camp in their whole life. This is one of those things where I just hope you catch the vision for it. And we just have, real quickly, dozens of people that say, you know what, I can sponsor 1, 2, 3, 5 kids at camp, and I want to do that and jump right in right now. $1,000 would take care of a week of camp for 5 children. For about $1,000, I can send my kids away to sleepaway camp. One of them. I can send one of my kids away for a week of sleepaway camp for about $1,000. For $1,000 to Angel Tree, you could help maybe a brother and sister or an entire family of kids, or maybe 2 families of kids, have a week of camp that they would not have otherwise. And the best part of all of it is that they're going to be discipled by counselors who are not only Christians, who are not only Christian counselors who want to help children, but that are children that came out of some of their same background. Some of the counselors are kids that started out going to Angel Tree Camp, had their lives changed, became believers, dedicated their lives to Jesus, and are now participating with Angel Tree to help the next generation of kids come to know him. I just think it's an amazing thing, and I just want everybody to be involved and to help us get as many of these kids. 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
2: With SRN News, I'm Bob Agnew in Washington. The release of formerly classified government files on unidentified flying objects now has renewed online and social media speculation about UFOs. But on the Salem News program this week on Capitol Hill with Tony Perkins, House Speaker Mike Johnson, who holds the highest security clearances in Washington, says don't look for little green men anytime soon.
3: You can trust your Bible, Tony. 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But look, I can assure you, if there were little green men somewhere within the federal government's possession, you would have known about it long before now, okay?
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0: 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And now, from the Connors and Sullivan Broadcast Studios, the man who is not what he wants to be, but is way grateful that he's not who he used to be, here, the
1: That Kevin Show, thatkevinshow.com, from Times Square every day, but Times Square is not what I want you to focus on right now. I want you to imagine going to the beautiful great outdoors, breathing fresh, clean air, seeing stars at night, feeling the sunshine warm your skin in the middle of the wonderful spring and summer season that we are embarking upon, and imagine for a child that's never experienced any of that before. Steve Collins is with us from Angel Tree Camping. And Steve, we were talking off air that for many years you have actually worked in an area of Christian camping and seen children respond to this. And I have to think that, you know, for someone like me that grew up in the burbs, camp was a big deal. It was all I lived for in the second half of the school year, was to get to summer and get to go to camp. I can only imagine how much more intensified that is for kids that grow up in public housing projects, basically concrete block apartments, with a lot of heat and a lot of, you know, dysfunction and everything else, to get out of that environment and to be at a camp for the first time. What's been your personal experience in terms of what you see from these kids, and why is that first visit so special?
2: Yeah, thanks, Kevin. It's amazing when kids get outside of their normal environment, which for most Angel Tree kids is an urban environment, and get into the outdoor setting. It really has a tremendous impact on the way they think about themselves, the way they think about their future, and the way they think about God. And so you get these kids coming out into this outdoor setting where they're experiencing things that they've never experienced before, you know, just even hiking through the woods, swimming in a lake, some novel experiences like riding a zip line or horseback riding. These types of things, studies have shown, really have a tremendous benefit on the brain function in child development. And it starts to unlock new things in their mindset, where they realize that I don't have to just be this way, and I don't have to just follow this course for my life, but there are other possibilities available to me. And that is kind of a key point in opening up the opportunity to redirect a life into something beautiful that God's designed.
1: The way you're describing it, it almost sounds like it's a neural pathway that they did not previously knew was available to them, that they're now sensing and experiencing stuff through.
2: Exactly. Yeah. And so that outdoor setting, those new environments, and then the other key thing is just being loved, experiencing the love of God at camp. It opens up these new pathways, and kids start to recognize, oh, I can think about my life a little differently. I don't have to just follow the same course maybe that I've seen in my family. I can choose a different route for my life, and there's just all kinds of studies that show that this is really effective in helping kids to embrace a beautiful future.
1: That is the data. Put on your camp director hat. Mm-hmm. Take us into a moment where you've been managing camp, directing a Christian camp, and you had an experience with a child that really spoke to you in terms of how much it impacted the way they viewed God, or the way they viewed themselves, or maybe both.
2: Yeah. I'll never forget this one particular child when I was actually a camp director, and we had an Angel Tree child that came to our camp, and he was a big guy. I mean, bigger than me. He was probably 15 years old, and he loved camp, just embraced everything about camp. It just was provided just a great sense of joy for him. And one evening we were wrapping up our chapel message and we were dismissing the kids, and this camper came up to me and And he just wanted to shake my hand and thank me for the message. And as I took his hand, he put his head on my shoulder and just began bawling and crying. And I thought, what is going on? And so once the chapel room kind of cleared out, we sat down together, his counselor and I, with him. And he began to open up about the pain that he was carrying due to his father's incarceration, you know, and how that absence, you know, it was just a heavy burden for him. And really, in some ways, there was a lot of shame and things. He tried to keep that hidden from other people. And so we were able to process with him, you know, how God is a father who loves him, who will always be there for him. And God restores and heals families. And God has a plan for his life. And we were able to pray together. And he left that room with a renewed sense of hope for his future, because he recognized he didn't have to carry this heavy burden. He could just embrace everything that God has for him. And yeah, his dad was still incarcerated, but he walked out of there and left camp that week with a renewed sense of purpose.
1: Have you stayed in touch with him over the years? Do you have any update on his story since?
2: You know, once I stepped out of camping, I did lose touch with him, but we did keep in touch for a little while. He continued coming back to camp until he aged out of the program. Just the next year he came to camp again and just was so thankful and for all that camp had done in his life, you know, and the experiences that he had there. And his relationship with God was continuing to grow. And so it's just
1: that is so exciting. Friends, if you're listening to what Steve's saying and you say, well, how can I provide that for an Angel Tree child this year? And again, these children, the one thing they all have in common is that they all share that same story. Why does that make a difference for people that are listening?
2: Oh, yeah. Yeah, that's one thing that every Angel Tree camp has in common. The activities might be different, but every child is going to hear the gospel presented when they're at camp. And that makes a huge difference, because when a child believes that the only place he's going to find acceptance and belonging is in gangs, or the only place he'll find fulfillment is in crime, he's going to give himself over to those things. But at camp, he learns that he can experience acceptance and belonging through the love of God and being a part of God's family. And he discovers that fulfillment in a relationship with Jesus Christ. And that changes the trajectory of a life. It just absolutely transforms their mindset.
1: Sure. Well, friends, that's the goal. That's getting them to a place that's beautiful and having great experiences is a good thing. Nothing wrong with that. Love that. But if we don't pour Jesus into them while they're there, we miss an opportunity. And so that's what I love about Angel Tree Camping. It is the primary ingredient of what they're doing, that these kids feel loved by Jesus. They understand what he's done on their behalf. They understand what he's done on their parents' behalf. Angel Tree is not just in the business of getting prisoners saved or getting children, cared for. It is in the business of reconciliation, of bringing families back together, of reuniting them with the God who made them, reconciling their hearts to one another. It is a beautiful thing. I just love everything that they do. And this camping program is a big, big piece of that puzzle. 888-206-2794, 888-206-2794. Be as generous as you can when you call. 888-206-2794, 888-206-2794, or go to thatkevinshow.com and click the Angel Tree banner at the top of the page. Either way, it shouldn't take more than 2 minutes to make your gift, send a kid to camp, and then pray for that child. Whoever you may not know their name or anything else about them, but you know that your $200 will take a kid to camp this summer. Pray for them throughout the summer that God would work in their heart, work in their life, and bring them to him. 888-206-2794, 888-206-2794. Kevin McCullough, stay here.
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7: 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U.S. doctors warn of a potentially bad year for Lyme disease with an unusually high number of tick bites already reported. The CDC issued an early advisory to the public as May is usually when tick bites are already spiking and it's already started. 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

0: Kevin McCullough.
1: All right, welcome back. Kevin McCullough, glad to have you with us. I was just thinking this week, because in the McCullough house, it is we're coming up on the end of, we call it May-cember, because it's like as busy as December, but it's in the month of May, end of school, concerts, taekwondo, black belt tests, band concert, musical that my daughter's in. It's so busy. But the one thing that the lovely bride came in and she goes, you know, we got to think about summer camp this year. And we've scouted out some camps for our kids. And there's nothing cheap these days. Everything is like $500, $1,000, $1,500 to send your child away for a week of sleepaway Christian camp. And when I think on that, and then I reflect on the work that Angel Tree is doing from Prison Fellowship to get a week of sleepaway camp for a child for the mere gift of $200. Friends, I'm just thinking, what an investment. What an investment in that child. What an investment in the kingdom. What great value you're bringing to their life, to the life of their family, to the life of the community that they're in. And friends, I think that's a tangible way to actually make a difference in the world around us. If you're talking about, I want to give my money to things that actually matter, I don't see how it gets much better than giving a child a week of Angel Tree Camp from Prison Fellowship. Betsy Wright is the senior director of the Angel Tree program, which you may know about in December, where they bring toys to Angel Tree kids. Angel Tree Camp is kind of a parallel universe. It's a comparable program that kind of accentuates the other end of the year. And Betsy, I'm so grateful that as a ministry, Prison Fellowship says, yes, we want to reach the parent, the incarcerated parent. We want them to know Jesus. We want them to study the Bible. We want to give them tools while they're in prison to be able to reform and to have a new life. But I love the fact that you guys also think about the kids and the ones that they're separated from. And through both Angel Tree at Christmas time and Angel Tree camping in the summertime, you have a direct connection from the parent to the child. The child feels remembered, not forgotten, and it's giving them a unique sense of who they are and that they're maybe worth more than they had envisioned themselves being worth before. And it's just, it's what I called the other day on the air, an unadulterated good. There's no downside to this. It's just loving on kids and giving them something that they wouldn't have otherwise. So thank you for doing that, and thank you for being part of that vision to help us all see how we can be part of it.
2: Oh, well, you know, I tell people all the time I love what I get to do, because it's just fulfilling, and it fills your soul when you can impact the kingdom. And I do it by making connections and finding camps and doing things like this to help raise awareness. But when we can do something, give something of ourselves that impacts the kingdom, what better gift in life that we can do that?
1: I couldn't agree more. For people that are just joining us, we're talking about Angel Tree Camp. For $200, a child gets taken out of a hot, maybe, you know, lacking air conditioning circumstance in a city, in a neighborhood, maybe living with a relative that is not ideal, and transform them, literally take them out of that circumstance to the rural countryside where these camps are at. And there's 50 different locations, one in every state, that children will go and experience. But it's a completely transformational event. Some of them have never seen this much grass or trees before, or stars at night, or animals in person, like horses and other things. And I have to imagine that the physical nature of what camp is very impacting to them.
2: Yeah, you know, I think there's something to be said about just being in that peaceful space in nature. Like, we find it ourselves when we go on vacation,
1: right,
2: and we're by the beach. Like, when you're just in that peaceful setting, your soul everything slows down and your soul just relaxes. Your body relaxes. Like, you are being restored in that place. And so when we can get the kids out of the city, out of the bustle and the stress of their home life, and set them down amongst the trees and the lakes and all the things in nature that, wow, that's so refreshing. Just the environment alone is refreshing to their souls, much less being poured into by the counselors and hearing the gospel and doing the fun things.
1: Let's talk about that for a second. A lot of the counselors at Angel Tree Camp started out as Angel Tree kids, and they developed a walk with God, and they come back and they now help the next generation of Angel Tree kids mm-hmm. find him. How does it happen? How does it work? What's the stories that you've been told or seen for yourself where this is disciples, making disciples kind of thing?
2: You know, we hear so many times, like, a kid will come back from camp and their parent at home will say they want to be a counselor when they grow up. And it happens because that person has had such a tremendous impact on them that they felt seen, they felt known, they felt loved unconditionally by this person. And so they come and they're like, wow, I want to do that too, because that person becomes just this wonderful mentor and role model to them. And so a lot of our camps, we are encouraging more and more of our camps to create leadership training programs where they can become a counselor in training. And so they get some extra time at camp and they're poured into while they're doing work and learning character traits and things like that, and eventually becoming an actual counselor for the kids. And, you know, when you can come in as a counselor and say, I know exactly mm-hmm. what you feel like. I was you. I know your story. It's my story. Wow. To a kid hearing that and seeing this, you know, teenager, young adult that they look up to, but wow, they have my same story. Now I don't feel quite alone.
1: Yeah.
2: And I know that somebody understands me and gets me.
1: In the big city, we call that street cred. And they're speaking from a place of authority, from experience, mm-hmm. from, and not just from the downside of having mm-hmm. had a similar experience. They're also talking about what Jesus meant to them when they found him and how he changed their life and what he can do for that next child. Our friend Tom Tradup described it a couple of days ago as, by the time they get to the end of that week of camp, you literally have to peel these kids off the counselors. They're hugging them and they're hanging on to them. And they're like, I don't want to go home. And this after coming into camp on Monday going, is anybody going to like me here? Do they know that my parents are in prison? Yeah. Somewhere around lunchtime, some kid goes, hey, what were your parents in for? And they figure it out. And once those guards are dropped, man, the gospel takes fertile soil and, it just produces fruit in an incredible way. Friends, this is why what Betsy's saying, what I'm telling you about, this is why I'm so personally passionate about getting all 162 of these kids that are on the list to a camp this summer. And it only costs $200 to do one child. And I know that there are those of you that could write a check for 10 kids right now and just send, you know, half a bus full to camp. And that'd be a wonderful thing. But I don't want to leave a single one of these 162 kids behind. Every one of them, a unique soul. They're stamped with the Imago Dei. God made them. He cares about them. He loves them. He is working in the lives of their parents through prison fellowship. He wants to work through the lives of these kids through Project Angel Tree and Angel Tree Camping. And we just want to be facilitators of what God's doing. We want to be in alignment with what he's doing already. And this is one of the easiest ways that we can do it this year. Would you consider a gift of at least $200 to help one child experience Christ, experience Jesus, experience God's creation this summer in a way that is so full of emotion and experience and vibrancy in a way that they haven't experienced anything else in life? It really will stand out as a lifelong memory that they will take this. I mean, look, I was just a kid in the suburbs, went to Christian camp. There were friendships I made when I was a child at Christian camp that I still have in my life to this day. People that, you know, we stay in touch with each other. This is a life transformational moment, and you get to be part of it. Here's the phone number. It's 888-206-2794, 888-206-2794. Or you can go to thatkevinshow.com. There's a prison fellowship banner at the top of the page. Click that. Whether you give your gift online or you make the call, it shouldn't take more than about 2 minutes to make that gift happen. And when you don't interrupt the process of behavior and criminal activity in the life, especially of kids like this, the temptation is just to repeat what mom and dad did. And so if it weren't for prison fellowship in the life of their parent, if it wasn't for Angel Tree in the life of the child, these could all be repeat offenders, drags on society, committing more crime, etc. This is a way that now, like you said, they come home and they're now leading in their neighborhood. They're speaking the truth to people that would otherwise try to lead them astray. And they're being a vibrant example of the gospel wherever they go beyond that. And friend, you get to make that happen. Your gift is the light switch that turns on when you give it and that kid gets to go to camp. One more time, 888-206-2794, or go to thatkevinshow.com and click the Angel Tree banner at the top of the page.
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3: Vanessa, our news, I'm Bob Agnew in Washington. The Texas Supreme Court today refused to declare that Democratic lawmakers who briefly fled the state in 2025 to block a vote on new congressional voting maps pushed by President Trump had vacated their office. The all-Republican court dealing a blow to Governor Greg Abbott and state Republicans in their efforts to severely punish the more than 50 Democrats who bolted for states like New York, Illinois, and Massachusetts in a bid to stop a vote on the maps during a special session. South Carolina Governor Henry McMaster has called his legislature into special session to discuss congressional redistricting, making the Palmetto State the latest front in the nationwide redistricting battle. President Trump says he has not yet made a decision on whether a major sale of U.S. arms to Taiwan can move forward following his 3-day visit to China. This is SRN News.
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0: Kevin McCullough, glad you're with us. I hope that you are planning to have some fun this summer. Maybe you're going to take the family on a vacation. Maybe you're going to come with us to Italy in September, October. We've got that trip. It's going to be fun. Listen, before you do, do me a favor. Take a look at your budget and what you've got planned, and think about the joy that you're going to have with your family doing the fun thing that you're going to get to do. It's probably going to be thousands of dollars to go do it. Even if it's a short trip, it's probably going to cost you a couple of grand to get the family away and take the trip and buy the food and do all the things. Well, what if you took 10% of that and just said, you know what, maybe we'll cut out something here or there, but we're going to take 10% of that same amount, and we're just going to bless one kid with a trip this summer that's going to blow his mind and completely catapult him to a different place in life, emotionally, spiritually, maybe intellectually, maybe relationally with other people. I mean, one of the things I remember about growing up and going to a Christian summer camp was that I developed friendships with people I would have never had the chance to meet. And to this day, some of those people are still very close friends of mine 56 years later. Like, this is not a pie in the sky kind of idea. You're touching these kids in a very real way, and relationship is just part of that. Tom Tratup is back with us to talk about the amazing program of the Angel Tree Camps. You've been working with them longer than I have, Tom, and you've seen it up close. But when you're talking about even some of the counselors at some of the camps in all 50 states, they are former Angel Tree Camp recipients that went to camp, somebody paid their way, and now they've come back to help this new generation of kids find Jesus, know the Lord, get their life straightened out, and have an experience that is unforgettable. I mean, it is such a joyous thing to see this kind of unadulterated good that is going on with Angel Tree Camps.
1: You raised two things that were great aspects of the Angel Tree Camping program. One of them is that you made these friends who you still stay in contact with, whether they're pen pals or they're sending emails or you get on the phone with them. There's a little boy named Joseph who we've heard from. He's so excited. He's going back to Angel Tree Camp this year. It'll be his second time at camp. And he said, four of the kids who were in my cabin last year are also coming back. So they stay in touch, and they're all going to be in the same cabin with the same counselor. So that kind of...
0: That's special.
1: It really makes something that they look forward to all year long. And secondly, when you mentioned the part about the counselors, there's a lot of people who started out as an Angel Tree kid, a boy or girl who went to camp on a scholarship like you were asking listeners and viewers to come forward with. But then they went on, finished college or finished high school, went on to college, finished college. And then they come back and work with Prison Fellowship. It's a great nonprofit organization started by Chuck Colson years ago. And they become a counselor. And in a couple of cases, people that I've talked with have become camp directors. So they have devoted their lives to the Angel Tree program, because not only does it help kids during the summer, but there are also sports camps at other times of the year. At Christmas time, Angel Tree provides a Christmas gift from the incarcerated parent with a special note from them and a Bible attached. It's a wonderful, wonderful program with great people who have a heart for Jesus, and they just look forward to molding these children from introverted, unhappy kids who are trapped in a hot city or a bad neighborhood into a happy summer camper. And if they get to spend a week in the fresh air, horseback riding or swimming or archery or the other things, Hugh Hewitt always mentions lanyards. I never made a lanyard in my life, nor do I want to know what one is. But he totally gets every year, he goes crazy. Get a lanyard at camp. Make it. It's an experience a kid will never forget. So trust me, it's an opportunity to turn a child's life around from being part of potentially the criminal justice system. If they don't break that cycle of crime, they end up repeating their parents' footsteps. This is a chance to really turn things around and bless them with a gift that won't harm you financially. You maybe have to tighten your belt a little bit, as Kevin said, but it will truly bless them for eternity.
0: For instance, if I drive my kids through the drive-thru of Chick-fil-A on a weekend, which is only Saturdays because they're not open on Sundays. But if we do the drive-through Chick-fil-A, I think it costs us, getting what everybody their normal order is, I think it costs us exactly $48.59. And I know that it costs us $48.59 because I paid exactly that amount on my credit card many weekends in a row going through the Chick-fil-A drive-through, paying $48.59. Well, for $2 more, and 4 weekends where we maybe stay home and have peanut butter in the middle of the day on Saturday instead of going to the Chick-fil-A drive-through, for one month, we could make a kid's camp dream come true. So I've never thought it's about whether or not someone can. It's a matter of, friends, let's be very honest, it's about where our priorities are and what we want. And if we want to send a kid to camp, we want for them to experience the joy of knowing Jesus and having this experience, then let's make a way to do that. If you need to give $50 a month for 4 months, do that. But get a kid to camp this summer. If you need to give $200 a month for the next 2 years and make sure that, 48 kids or 24 kids get to go to camp, then do that. Do whatever God prompts your heart to do. I'm not here to tell you that part of it. I just get to tell you about how good it's going to be for the kid and how I'm just jazzed to get to be a part of it, to see that joy come into their life. Here's the phone number. It's 888-206-2794, 888-206-2794, or you can go to thatkevinshow.com, click the Angel Tree banner at the top. thatkevinshow.com, click the banner at the top of the page, or go to 888-206-2794. Kevin McCullough, come right now.
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4: With extra new time, Paul Agnew in Washington. Donna Warner takes a closer look at President Trump's final day in China.
5: President Donald Trump left Beijing Friday following a final meeting with Chinese President Xi Jinping.
6: This has been an incredible visit. I think a lot of good has come of it. We've made some fantastic trade deals, great for both countries.
5: She described the 2 days of meetings as historic and landmark. Trump says she told him that China wants to help negotiate an end to the Iran war and a reopening of the Strait of Hormuz. And he says she assured him that China would not provide Iran with military equipment. I'm Donna Warder.
4: And the president says American aircraft maker Boeing has a deal to sell at least 200 planes to China. The president says China reserved the right to buy as many as 750 Boeing planes. This is SRN News.
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10: All right, welcome back, Kevin McCullough. Final few minutes of this hour of That Kevin Show, and I want to say thank you to those of you that spend your entire week with us. We do... What is it? All these hours on the radio Monday through Friday, but we also are on Saturday and Sunday on the radio. And then we have the 2 hour television show on the weekend. And some of you are with us for all of it all the time. And I just want to say thank you. If you have not yet signed up for our trip to Italy, you are going to kick yourself when we run out of seats. And I do not have this week's new updated availability yet, but we are getting closer and closer to selling that thing out. And I believe it's going to sell out. And friend, if you don't get to go, you're going to miss the beautiful Amalfi Coast. You're going to miss some of the most exquisite food you've ever eaten. And you're going to miss getting to know some really cool fellow like-minded people that, that I think you're just going to really wish you'd had a chance to get to know. So if you have not yet done so, please take a moment and go to italy2026.info, italy2026.info, and take a look at the itinerary and then sign up, and come to Italy with us. You'll never get to do it with this group of people, with me specifically. And this is the exact trip I took last year with my

0: my family, and I'm looking forward to being your host. I'm looking forward to telling you some things about where we're going and what we've experienced and the like. But I've also got some backup. I've got Christine Nicholas, who is a tourism expert, and I've got Linda Perillo, who is an Italy expert, also scheduled to be with us, and also my lovely bride, who is a food expert. So we've just got expertise out the wazoo and back, going with us to Italy. And if you've not yet done it, think about the beautiful carbonara we're going to have sitting seaside watching the sunset as Mount Vesuvius goes from a sunlit mountain to the little lights that perk on at night as the sun begins to go down from the Sorrento shore. In Italy, in Rome, we're going to see history. We're going to see some of the most beautiful works of art. The Sistine Chapel, if you have not seen the Sistine Chapel, the original frescoes that are still the same color now as when Michael the original artist put them up. And it's gonna be so incredible. You have to come. You have to come, friend. Italy2026.info. Italy2026. Italy2026.info. And there are limited seats left. There were only, I believe, 16 left at the end of last week. And when we're sold out, we're sold out, and we're not adding any more buses or anything. So it's going to be an intimate group of about 40. It's going to be incredible. You do not want to miss this. Italy2026.info, Italy2026.info. And you should come with us in September through October, September 29th through October 8th to Italy, because this summer you're going to help kids go to Angel Tree Camp. They are trying to break the cycle in their family. Their parent in prison has requested the opportunity for their child to have a chance to go to a Christian camp and learn about Jesus and make new friends and breathe fresh air, actual oxygen, as opposed to whatever's in the subway tunnel. Beautiful blue sky, stars, wonderful food. Food's a big part of camp. Friends, it's all going to make a difference. And when you give a gift, we have 162 kids whose names I'm trying to work off one by one. Would you speak for at least one of them right now? And you're gonna change a life. Because you do, you're gonna change a life. And I just cannot wait to see the smiles on these kids' faces when we tell them that they're gonna be going to camp. Here's the number: 888-206-2794, 888-206-2794. 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
3: Good morning, San Diego. All glory and honor to my Lord and Savior Jesus Christ. May his name be praised. Welcome to Matthew Ministries Matters. I am Susan Townsend, the host of this show. Today's program will cover the attribute God's mercy. Mercy is when God, out of his loving kindness, withholds punishment that we richly deserve because of our sin. Mercy can also be understood as taking pity on somebody or sparing them from something. Another way of looking at mercy is pity or forgiveness shown towards a person over whom one has the power to punish or harm. God's mercy and compassion cannot be earned by human beings. It is a basic part of God's nature to be merciful. We know that mercy is not something God feels occasionally. It is who he is. Let's see how God describes his mercy. In Exodus chapter 34, the Lord passed in front of Moses and said, the Lord God, compassionate and merciful, slow to anger, and abounding in faithfulness and truth. We see that God connects his mercy to his actual identity. Now let's look at specific scriptures that illustrate the mercy of God. King David in Psalm 103 says, the Lord is compassionate and gracious, slow to anger and abounding in mercy. For as high as the heavens are above the earth, so great is his mercy towards those who fear him. We can see that God's mercy isn't limited or conditional. It is infinite, unknowable, and extends to all who love him. King David continues, just as a father has compassion on his children, so the Lord has compassion on those who fear him. The mercy of God isn't cold or indifferent. It's personal, like a loving parent who knows and understands his children's weaknesses. The prophet Jeremiah tells us in Lamentations chapter 3, the Lord's acts of mercy indeed do not end, for his compassions do not fail. They are new every morning. Great is your faithfulness. In a book full of sorrow and lament, mercy still rises fresh each morning. God's compassion never runs dry. No matter what happened yesterday, mercy awaits us today. The prophet Micah adds this in Micah chapter 7. Who is a God like you who pardons wrongdoing and passes over a rebellious act? He does not retain his anger forever because he delights in mercy. How about that? God delights in mercy. Mercy is not something he half-heartedly offers. It brings him joy to extend it. Now, let's move to the New Testament and see how the mercy of God was fully revealed in the person of Jesus Christ. Titus tells us in chapter 3, he saved us not on the basis of deeds which we did in righteousness, but in accordance with his mercy, by the washing of regeneration and renewing by the Holy Spirit. Our salvation is not earned. It is a gift rooted in mercy. God saw us in our helplessness and acted. And Paul declares in Ephesians chapter 2, but God, being rich in mercy, because of his great love with which he loved us, even when we were dead in our wrongdoings, made us alive together with Christ. By grace you have been saved. We were dead in sin, spiritually lifeless, but God, abundant in mercy, through his beloved Son, saved us. The author tells us in Hebrews chapter 4, therefore, let's approach the throne of grace with confidence, so that we may receive mercy and find grace for help at the time of our need. Because Jesus is our high priest, we have the faith that we can approach God without fear. We can approach the throne of grace boldly, confident that mercy and grace awaits. Now that we've talked through these powerful truths, let's look at some Bible stories that bring God's mercy to life. First, think of Adam and Eve. God created Adam and Eve and set them in the Garden of Eden, a paradise abounding with everything they could possibly want. They enjoyed perfect fellowship with God, who gave them the liberty to eat from every tree except one, the tree of the knowledge of good and evil. God warned them that eating from it would result in death. But tempted by the serpent, Eve ate the forbidden fruit and gave some to Adam, who also ate. Immediately their eyes were open. They became aware of their nakedness and felt shame. Sin entered the world through their disobedience, and with it came spiritual death, meaning separation from God. Yet, even in judgment, God showed mercy. He confronted them, but he did not destroy them. Instead, he promised a future redeemer. Her offspring would crush the serpent, this being a prophetic sign of Christ. God also clothed Adam and Eve with garments of skin, replacing their fig leaves. Our dear Lord showed his care even after their downfall. Though they were kicked out of the garden, God displayed mercy by preventing them from eating from the tree of life and living forever in a sinful state. Adam and Eve's story reveals the horrible consequence of sin, but it also emphasizes the mercy of God. Even when bringing judgment, God extended grace to Adam and Eve, providing for their needs and promising salvation. Let's talk about Noah. In Genesis chapter 6, the world was corrupt beyond repair, but Noah found favor or mercy in the eyes of the Lord. God preserved humanity through one obedient man. Let's dive deeper into his story. In Noah's day, the earth was filled with violence, and humanity's evil was great. God was upset by how severely sin had corrupted his creation, and he decided to judge the world through a worldwide flood. Yet, amid that judgment, God showed mercy. Noah found favor in the eyes of the Lord. Though not perfect, Noah was a righteous man who fellowshiped or walked with God. In mercy, God warned Noah of the coming flood and gave him instructions to build an ark to preserve life. Noah obeyed, and God extended his mercy not just to Noah, but also to his wife, his sons and their wives, as well as all the animals that God placed in the ark. When the flood came, God himself shut the door of the ark, sealing them in safely. After the flood, God made a promise to Noah. God would never again destroy the earth with water and place the rainbow in the sky as a sign of that mercy. Here we see that although God judged the world for its sin, he showed great mercy to Noah and his family by sparing them, guiding them, and establishing a covenant of peace. His mercy provided both physical deliverance and the hope of a new beginning. God showed great mercy to Jonah. God sent him to warn the city of Nineveh, a brutal, evil city, of an impending judgment that in 40 days, Nineveh would be destroyed due to their terrible evil. Jonah did not want to warn Nineveh because of their wickedness, so he ran away from God. Notice that Jonah is not merciful like God is. He didn't like the Ninevites, wanted them condemned, and ran away so he didn't have to warn them. However, God pursued. When Nineveh repented, Jonah in chapter 3 says, "When God saw their deeds, that they turned from their wicked way, then God relented of the disaster." Even this terrible city received mercy when they humbled themselves and confessed their sin. Now let's see how God showed mercy to Jonah, even though he disobeyed God and ran away. Jonah boarded a ship sailing in the opposite direction. When a violent storm threatened the ship, Jonah confessed his sin to the others on the boat and was thrown into the sea. God mercifully saved Jonah by using a great fish to swallow him. Inside the sea creature, Jonah repented and prayed. After 3 days, God, who finally got Jonah's attention, was merciful by causing the great fish to expel him safely on dry land. Jonah then went to Nineveh and preached as God commanded. Remarkably, the people of Nineveh believed God. From the king down to the common people, they humbled themselves, fasted, and turned from their evil ways. Seeing their sincere repentance, God forgave the Ninevites and did not bring the destruction he had warned about. Jonah, on the other hand, was angry that God was merciful. He admitted he ran away originally because he knew that God was a gracious and compassionate God, slow to anger and abundant in mercy. Even in Jonah's anger and resistance, God gently corrected him, once again showing mercy to the prophet. Read the book of Jonah to get the full story. God showed mercy to Jonah by rescuing him despite his rebellion, and he showed even greater mercy to the people of Nineveh by sparing them when they repented. The story powerfully reveals God's heart. He is compassionate, ready to forgive, and delights in showing mercy, even to those we might think don't deserve it. If you are just tuning in, I am Susan Townsend, host of Matthew Ministries Matters. And today we are discussing the attribute that God is merciful. Now let's take a look at a man after God's own heart, King David. After committing adultery and murder, David cried out in Psalm chapter 51, "Be gracious to me, God, according to your mercy." And God forgave him, not because David deserved it, but because God is merciful. I recommend that you read 2 Samuel chapters 11 and 12 and Psalm 51 to learn in detail the entire story. King David committed a grievous sin. He committed adultery with Bathsheba, the wife of Uriah, and got her pregnant. He then arranged for her husband to be killed in battle to cover up the sin. For a time, David tried to hide what he had done, but God saw it all. In his mercy, God sent the prophet Nathan to confront David. Nathan told a parable that exposed David's sin, and David immediately confessed, saying, "I have sinned against the Lord." Rather than executing the judgment David deserved under the law, God had mercy and forgave him, saying through Nathan, "The Lord also has allowed your sin to pass. You shall not die." Although there were some serious consequences of his actions, God did not reject David. David repented deeply and cried out, "Be gracious to me, O God, according to your mercy. Create in me a clean heart, O God." God answered that prayer with forgiveness and restoration. Eventually, God blessed David and Bathsheba with other children. One of these children was the famous wise Solomon, who would later become king and build the temple. This demonstrates that God's mercy not only forgives, but also brings redemption. When David sinned greatly, God showed great mercy. He confronted David in love, forgave him when he repented, and continued to use David as his servant. David's story is a powerful reminder that God's mercy is greater than our worst failures, and that he is always ready to forgive the truly repentant heart. Let's look at some illustrations from the New Testament. The parable of the prodigal son in Luke 15 comes to mind. Jesus told the parable of the prodigal son in Luke 15 to illustrate the mercy of God towards repentant sinners. In the story, a younger son requests his share of inheritance from his father. This act in that culture was like wishing his father dead. The father grants his request, and the son leaves home for a distant country. There he wastes everything on reckless living. When a famine hits, he finds himself broke, hungry, and feeding pigs, a terrible job for a Jewish man. At his lowest point, even the pigs lived better than he did. He also realized that his father's servants had it better than he did. He decided to return home and ask his father to be considered as a hired servant. But while he was still a long way off, his father saw him, and filled with compassion, he ran to him, embraced, and kissed him. The son began his rehearsed confession, but the father stopped him and called for the best robe, a ring, and sandals for his feast, as well as a feast, declaring, "This son of mine was dead and has come to life again. He was lost and has been found." This powerful picture highlights God's mercy. The father represents God, who watches and waits for his children to return. He does not punish or scold his son, but lavishes mercy on him, forgiving, restoring, and celebrating him. Even when we've strayed from God, squandered his blessings, and brought shame upon ourselves, his mercy remains. He welcomes us not reluctantly, but joyfully and fully as beloved children. This parable shows that God's mercy isn't earned. It is freely given to those who humbly return to him. For those just tuning in, I am Susan Townsend, host of Matthew Ministries Matters, and we are discussing the attribute of God is merciful. If you missed any part of this program or would like to hear it again, go to kprz.com and click on the podcast tab. We see God's mercy exercised at the time of Jesus' crucifixion at Golgotha. As Jesus was crucified, two criminals were also crucified, one on his right and the other on his left. One of the criminals mocked Jesus, saying, "Are you not the Christ? Save yourself and us." But the other criminal rebuked him, admitting their guilt and declaring that Jesus had done nothing wrong. In a moment of repentance and faith, he turned to Jesus and said, "Jesus, remember me when you come into your kingdom." Jesus responded with mercy and assurance, "Truly I say to you, today you will be with me in paradise." This moment is a powerful picture of God's mercy, offering forgiveness and eternal life to a sinner who believed even in his final moments. So what does this mean for us? How do we receive God's mercy? Dear listener, the answer is simple. Come to him in humility and faith. Mercy isn't something we earn. It's something God delights to give. Isaiah chapter 55 tells us, Let the wicked abandon his way and the unrighteous person his thoughts, and let him return to the Lord, and he will have compassion on him and to our God, for he will abundantly pardon. That's the kind of God we serve. The thief on the cross shows us how it works. He didn't have time to clean up his life or make amends. He simply acknowledged the truth. We are receiving what we deserve for our deeds, but this man has done nothing wrong. Then with a heart turned towards Jesus, he said, Jesus, remember me when you come into your kingdom. And Jesus gave him the promise of paradise. God's mercy is offered to all, but it must be received. This ends the lesson on God's attribute, God is mercy. I have an urgent request for Matthew Ministries, India. Due to the engineer underestimating the cost to construct the top floor of our orphanage in Nita Brolu, only 75% of the top floor of the orphanage is built. To complete the construction, we need to raise $25,000 for materials and labor. We have a sense of urgency because some of the orphans are becoming teenagers and the boys and girls need to be separated. There is a picture of the orphanage in my website under ministries, and you will see that the front of the building on the top floor must be built. Right now, this is the greatest need in our ministry in India. The rainy season is coming in June, so any construction must be completed by then. So please go to the Lord in prayer and ask him if he wants you to partner with Matthew Ministries in meeting this crucial need. If so, you can go to the donate page on my website, which is www.matthewministries.org. I would love to hear from you. May God richly bless you. Tune in next Saturday at 5 in the morning to learn more attributes of God at Matthew Ministries Matters.
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4: This is Seth Leibson for townhall.com. Talking politics with your average young male these days, chances are you will hear all kinds of odd theories coming from the Pied Pipers of Podcastistan. You will hear them mentioning experts nobody heard of until about 10 minutes ago, or until they were discovered by these podcasters because of their contrary and often conspiratorial thinking. Young men especially are attracted to this novel wisdom, and they are so prone because, as they will tell you, mainstream institutions have been untruthful over the years. But because some institutions that we used to rely on and respect have been taken over by partisanship and been wrong, doesn't mean that all normative thinking and scholarship is a lie or cannot be trusted, or that people nobody have ever heard of are the replacement for true wisdom. We dismiss and ignore this fallacious thinking at our collective peril. The task of the serious is to be able to discern truth from fiction and greatness from mediocrity. In these critical times, that task has never been more important than now. I'm Seth Leibson.
5: Did you hear about the couple that came home to find their basement was flooded? In an attempt to lighten the mood, the husband said, well, at least it was the basement and not the attic that flooded. His wife didn't laugh, but I did. I thought he made an excellent point. And the point is this, no matter how bad things get, they are rarely as bad as they could be. 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
2: The following program is pre-recorded and sponsored by Nikea Coleman. Welcome to Pray for Breakthrough. This is an intercessory prayer ministry. The host, author Nikea Coleman, is founder of Pray for Breakthrough. The focus is on praying for others because Jesus said, "My house shall be called a house of prayer for all nations." The love of God and faith fuels our devotion to spread the gospel. Now, here's your host.
14: Hi, I'm Minister Nikea Coleman, the founder of the Pray for Breakthrough ministry. Thank you for joining me today. Before we begin, let's open with prayer. Heavenly Father, when we pray, you see deep into our hearts' motivations and intentions. Cleanse our hearts and remove any corrupt spirit that is contrary to the fruit of the Spirit. May we stay humble in all things and accept your divine grace and mercy. Today we say wisdom is our sister and insight is our relative, in order to think more like Christ and to live a life that honors him. We ask that your commanded blessing and anointing rest upon this teaching, destroying yokes and setting captives free. We humbly pray Amen. Today's reading will primarily come from Luke chapter 18, verses 9 through 14. Again, that's Luke chapter 18, verses 9 through 14. Let's begin. Luke chapter 18, verses 9 through 10 reads, "To some who were confident of their own righteousness and looked down on everyone else, Jesus told this parable. Two men went up to the temple to pray, one a Pharisee and the other a tax collector. The expression, to some who were confident of their own righteousness, refers to people who believed their moral standing and obedience to the law made them righteous in the eyes of God. In the Jewish context, this often referred to the Pharisees, who were known for their rigid adherence to the law and strict commitment to traditions. The concept of self-righteousness contrasts with the biblical truth that righteousness comes from God. The Bible tells us that all our righteous deeds are like filthy rags. The term filthy rags is a powerful metaphor that conveys how insufficient human righteousness is when measured against God's holiness. This imagery emphasizes that even the best human efforts, no matter how good they are tainted by sin and cannot earn God's favor. This is also consistent with the New Testament scripture that tells us that our salvation is by grace through faith, not by works, so that no one can boast. The concept of self-reliance on personal righteousness is a common subject in Jesus' teachings, and it speaks to our need for humility, acknowledgement, and acceptance of our own sinfulness. Our righteous acts, when done apart from God, are like filthy rags. This calls us to rely on God's grace for salvation rather than what we have done. Many people erroneously believe they can earn their way to heaven by good works apart from God. How many of us mistakenly believe we can purchase our way into heaven? When we recognize our inadequacy, this should lead us to a deeper dependence on God's grace and mercy, which are sufficient to cleanse and renew us. The Bible tells us that if we confess our sins, He is faithful and just and will forgive us our sins and purify us from all unrighteousness. Are we still trying to rely on self-righteousness like the Pharisee in this story, or the grace and mercy of God? And this brings me to key point number one. Knowing the reality of the inherent weaknesses and limitations of our flesh, we must decide whether it is more preferable to put our faith in self-righteousness or in the grace and mercy of God through Christ's sacrifice, which never fails. Let's continue to read a little further. Luke chapter 18, verse 11 reads, "The Pharisee stood by himself and prayed, 'God, I thank you. I am not like other people, robbers, evildoers, adulterers, or even like this tax collector.'" The Pharisee's position of standing by himself indicates a sense of self-righteousness and separation from others, reflecting the Pharisee's emphasis on ritual purity and adherence to the law. In the cultural context, Pharisees were respected religious leaders known for their strict observance of the Torah. This posture of standing apart can symbolize both physical and spiritual separation, emphasizing the Pharisee's confidence in his personal righteousness. Are we putting our faith, trust, and hope in our righteousness or in the righteousness of God? While praying in public was common, the Pharisee's prayer was more self-congratulatory than supplicatory, in contrast to the humility expected in prayer. Which personality type do we have? The self-congratulating or supplicating? Are we the type to toot our own horns or to stay humble before God? Are we the kind of people who feels our sin is better than someone else's? Do we have self-centered, perceived righteousness by comparing ourselves to others? Have we come to the realization that prayer is not a platform for self-exaltation, but rather a platform for a contrite heart. There are five key components that prayer should consist of. Number one, sincerity. Two, faith. Three, humility. Fourth, alignment to God's will. And fifth, persistence. The very heart and fabric of prayer is characterized by sincerity, faith, humility, harmony with God's will, and persistence. These elements work together to create a framework for us to engage in meaningful and effective communication with God when we seek His presence and guidance for our lives. Further, the expression, God, I thank you that I am not like other people, serves as a warning against a spirit of comparison. This Pharisee's gratitude is not directed towards God's grace or mercy, but rather towards his own perceived moral superiority. This reflects a misunderstanding of the nature of true righteousness, which is not based on comparison with others, but on one's relationship with God. Do we have a relationship with God? I know this scriptural insight might be a little painful for many of us, and may even pierce and sting our hearts for those of us who've fallen into a mindset of comparison and superiority. However, isn't it better that we become aware of such spiritual errors so we can repent of them, renounce them, and pray in a manner that pleases God's heart? When we pray to God, we want Him to hear us, to answer our prayers, and to bring us into a closer relationship with Him. Otherwise, what is the point of praying? What's the point of seeking His presence if we can never have an encounter with Him? What's the use of praying if our hearts are so corrupted and contaminated that God cannot move on our behalf? May the cry of our hearts forever remain, create in us a clean heart, O God, and renew the right spirit within us. We want to avoid arrogance, self-righteousness, feelings of superiority, comparison, and self-praise. And this brings me to key point number two. The reason we want to avoid comparing ourselves to others is that it can lead to pride. Instead, we should focus on our own relationship with God and our own spiritual growth. Let's continue to read some more. Luke chapter 18, verse 12 reads, I fast twice a week and give a tenth of all I get. Fasting was a common religious practice among the Jews, especially when repenting and seeking God's favor. The Pharisees, a religious group known for their strict adherence to the law, would fast two times a week, typically on Mondays and Thursdays. Mondays and Thursdays were specifically chosen because they were market days, making their fasting visible to the public. How many of us would lose interest in God and religion altogether if we were required to fast even once a month? Would we want to give up eating at fast food restaurants, high-end steakhouses, our father's delicious barbecue, and our mother's favorite food twice a week to express our spiritual devotion to God? Their practice of fasting was not commanded in the Mosaic Law, but was a tradition that was developed over time. The Pharisees' fasting was intended to display their spiritual devotion publicly, in contrast to Jesus' teaching, which emphasizes fasting in secret to avoid hypocrisy. May we be mindful not to give into a spirit of hypocrisy. Also, tithing, or giving a tenth of one's income or produce, was a requirement of the Mosaic Law. The Pharisees went so far as to tithe even the smallest herb, and Jesus criticizes them for focusing on minor details while neglecting justice, mercy, and faithfulness. The Bible is clear about what God requires of us to act justly, love mercy, and walk humbly with Him. This encapsulates the essence of a life that is pleasing to God. While fasting and tithing are important, they need to be done with the right motives. They are means of growing closer to God, not of earning his favor. Let's continue to read some more. Luke chapter 18, verse 13 reads, "But the tax collector stood at a distance. He would not even look up to heaven, but beat his breast and said, 'God, have mercy on me, a sinner.'" Tax collectors in Jesus' time were often disliked by the Jewish community because they collected taxes for the Romans and were known for their extortion. The tax collector's choice to stand at a distance reflects his awareness of his social and spiritual status, acknowledging his unworthiness to approach God closely. Have we ever felt like we had no right to approach God, given the wrong we had said or done? Has there ever been a time in our lives when our lifestyle or conduct made us feel uncomfortable approaching God? This act of standing apart symbolizes humility and repentance, contrasting with the Pharisees' self-righteousness earlier in the passage. Both men stood at a distance, but the reasons differed in the heart of the Pharisee and the tax collector. The Pharisee stood at a distance out of self-righteousness and superiority, whereas the tax collector stood at a distance out of repentance and sincerity. Whose heart posture reflects ours the most, the Pharisee or the tax collector? In Jewish culture, lifting one's eyes to heaven was a common posture of prayer, representing a direct appeal to God. The tax collector's reluctance to do so indicates profound shame and remorse. The beating of one's chest was a gesture of extreme sorrow and penitence in ancient Jewish culture. It is a physical manifestation of inner turmoil and regret, often associated with mourning and intense repentance. This action demonstrates the tax collector's true recognition of his sin and his desire for forgiveness. The tax collector's plea for mercy highlights his recognition of his need for God's grace. Do we acknowledge our need for God's grace for our wrongdoing? Or do we try to sweep it under the rug, pretend we did nothing wrong, and develop selective memory while attempting to keep God's law? The Bible tells us all have sinned and fall short of the glory of God, that all have turned away. There is no one who does good, not even one. That just as sin entered the world through one man and death through sin, so death also was passed on to all men because all sinned. Consequently, we should all approach God with humility, just as this tax collector, recognizing our sinfulness, and approach God with heartfelt repentance. And this brings me to key point number 3, this story of the self-righteous Pharisee and the humble tax collector teaches us that God values a humble heart over outward religious displays. In the Bible, contrasting attitudes are often used to teach moral lessons, to demonstrate the consequences of certain behaviors, and to reveal the condition of the heart. And we are going to cover 6 contrasting attitudes taught in the Bible right now. First, the Bible often contrasts humility with pride. The Bible tells us that when pride comes, disgrace follows, but with humility comes wisdom. It further tells us that God opposes the proud, but gives grace to the humble. Are we prideful or humble? Secondly, the Bible illustrates the power of faith and the hindrance of doubt and skepticism. The Bible tells us that when we ask, we must believe and not doubt, because the one who doubts is like a wave of the sea, blown and tossed by the wind. How many of us feel as if we are being blown and tossed by the wind? Third, the Bible contrasts love with hatred. The Bible tells us whoever claims to love God yet hates a brother or sister is a liar. For whoever does not love his brother and sister whom they have seen cannot love God whom they have not seen. This verse emphasizes the incompatibility of professing love for God while harboring hatred for others. Who are we harboring a grudge against right now? Fourth, the Bible contrasts obedience with rebellion to show the blessing of following God's commands and the consequences of defiance. The Bible tells us evildoers foster rebellion against God. The messenger of death will be sent against them. Do we have an obedient spirit before God? And fifth, the Bible contrasts wisdom with foolishness. The Bible tells us the wise fear the Lord and shun evil, but a fool is hot-headed and yet feels secure. Here the Bible is teaching us that a wise man recognizes the destructive nature of sin and actively chooses to avoid it. Do we actively and consciously make a decision to turn away from sin? And six, the Bible contrasts generosity with greed. The Bible warns that the love of money is the root of all kinds of evil. Some people eager for money have wandered from the faith and pierced themselves with many griefs. Has our love for money led to idolatry, replacing God as the primary focus of our lives? We must be careful that our pursuit of wealth does not lead to corruption, exploitation, and injustice, as seen in the stories of Achan and Judas Iscariot. For what shall it profit a man if he gains the whole world and loses his soul? And this brings me to key point number four. When the Bible contrasts the heart of the Pharisee and this tax collector, and humility versus pride, faith versus doubt, love versus hatred, obedience versus rebellion, wisdom versus foolishness, and generosity versus greed, it is serving as a guide for us to pursue virtues that align with God's will and avoid behaviors that lead away from his path. Let's read the final verse. Luke chapter 18, verse 14 reads, "I tell you that this man, rather than the other, went home justified before God. For all those who exalt themselves will be humbled, and those who humble themselves will be exalted." This tax collector's humble repentance leads to his justification, illustrating that God values a contrite heart over self-righteousness. Justification is not based on our works or self-righteousness, but on God's grace and mercy. Again, the tax collector's humility and repentance led to his justification. How much do we appreciate humility in the world today? How much value do we place on repentance before the Lord? The expression, "for everyone who exalts themselves will be humbled," emphasizes the reversal of worldly values in the kingdom of God. And the phrase, "but the one who humbles himself will be exalted," is reflective of God's economy of exaltation. In other words, humility is the virtue that leads to God's exaltation. Some of us are seeking spiritual promotion, but are we going about it the correct way? And this brings me to key point number five. In the kingdom of God, the way up is down. In other words, those who humble themselves will be lifted up by God in his timing. Therefore, I ask this very, very, very important question today. Are we like the Pharisee boasting in our deeds, or like the tax collector seeking God's mercy? Perhaps you are listening today and erroneously thought you could buy your way into heaven. And now you understand we are saved by grace through faith, and that salvation is a gift from God. Perhaps you are listening and realize you have been carrying a spirit of comparison, pride, greed, superiority, arrogance, hypocrisy, or self-righteousness, and need to repent and renounce it. Perhaps you are listening and have come to realize how important it is to have the correct heart posture before God when approaching him in prayer, and would like to rededicate your life to God right now. God specializes in fresh starts and new beginnings. If anyone is in Christ, he is a new creation. The old has passed away and the new has come. Consequently, I never like to close a session without extending the invitation for one to give their life to God. The Bible says, Jesus said, I am the way, the truth, and the life. No one comes to the Father except through me. Give God your life today. Don't make God wait another second longer. God desires an authentic relationship with you. Say, Heavenly Father,

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3: 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I would love for you to join me in this global movement to pray for others and for personal spiritual growth. And finally, may the Lord bless us, keep us, and make his face shine upon us and be gracious unto us. May the Lord lift up his countenance upon us and give us peace. I look forward to speaking with you next week. God bless.
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11: 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I'm Ken Anderson along with George Allman and John Clements. 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
11: 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Just click on the class link. Or if you want to go today in San Diego at 9 o'clock, it's going to be summer vegetable planting with Kathleen, very popular class. And at 9:30 in Poway, it's going to be California milkweed care and culture with Amanda Matthews from Santa Maria Roots. So she's going to be talking specifically about California milkweed, which
12: the Californica.
11: There's other native.
12: There are, but that's the one she really focuses on. She'll talk about others, but that's what she's going to focus on, and then get into the benefits as pollinators and such.
11: It should be interesting. You said you're trying to get her on.
12: Trying to get on the radio as well. Looking for perhaps the early part of June.
11: That would be nice. I would like to talk to her. I am curious. Yes, that has my curiosity piqued.
12: Interest.
11: Yeah. So that's at 9:30 here in Poway, 9 o'clock Summer Vegetables with Kathleen in San Diego. Get there, get to either store early so you can get a good parking spot in San Diego and a good seat for both of the classes. So, oh, that reminds me one other thing. Through, we still have a couple of weeks left. If you shop in the San Diego store on the weekends, we have free valet service in San Diego.
13: That's
11: now.
13: Pretty cool.
11: Yeah.
13: I experienced that myself last weekend.
11: It's and when I say free, I mean free. We pick up the tab for it. So we're paying the tip on it too. So, you pull in, jump out of your car. They'll take care of your car. And then when you're done, you bring it back in and we will load everything up and get you on your way. And then you don't have to deal with the parking lot down in San Diego, which can be
12: small,
11: challenging, challenging at times. So anyway, that's a service that we've introduced, and we're going to be doing that through at least through the end of May, maybe longer, but through May for sure. So be sure to take advantage of that while you're down there. It'll make your life much easier. I promise. So today we have a special guest today, member of the staff here in Poway. Dean Karras is with us. Morning, Dean.
14: Morning.
11: Thank you very much for taking time out of your busy day with us to come up and spend some time on the radio.
14: You got it. Thanks for having me.
11: Happy to have you. Now you have a horticultural background, and you actually had your own nursery too, correct?
14: Correct. I ran Gnosis Nursery in Ramona for about 4 years, and then moved on to other things after that. But yeah, that was quite an adventure. So running a business, trying to build it from the ground up, doing all the propagation work all the way to the, you know, end, the sales end of things. So that was really enjoyable. Definitely a learning experience.
11: Now, are you still growing stuff on your own? Or
14: I am. I don't sell as much anymore, but I still have, I'm on a 4-acre property in Ramona. Oh. So trying to build it out with a lot of tree material and then a lot of cactus and succulent material. I'm a lazy gardener. I'm bad at watering plants. So I like things that I can kind of stick in the ground, water a few times and forget about. And so a lot of the material that I grow and propagate and cultivate is of that vein.
11: Now, what got you interested in horticulture in the first place?
14: You know, it's funny. I grew up in Phoenix, Arizona. I spent the first 18 years of my life there, and I didn't like the climate. I was kind of I was a video gamer. I was not very outdoorsy. I did a lot of hiking and camping with Cub Scouts and Boy Scouts. But aside from that, it's really not a pleasant environment to garden in.
11: Outdoors, yeah.
14: So hot so much of the year, so dry so much of the year. And it was actually moving up to the Bay Area when I went to college that I was just astounded by the diversity of plants that I'd never seen before. And what really grabbed me, ironically, coming from the desert, was actually all the succulents. So I started picking succulents from people's yards, you know, overgrown jade plants here and there. I'd take a little cutting and try propagating. And I had a lot of success doing it just because they're super easy to propagate. And got really fascinated with cactus and succulents from there.
11: Oh, outstanding.
12: We were just in Arizona a couple of weeks ago, and I think we mentioned this. That was one of our, Capri and I, comment to each other was, it's nice here. We have great friends here, but man, I hate the plants here. So I think the same experience.
14: Well, I've been helping my mom. My mom is actually just redoing her yard. My folks still live in Phoenix, Arizona, and they've been in the same house for 20 years or so. But I'm helping her redo the yard with climate appropriate things there. And she's got a lot of really interesting, exotic things. She's got a lot of Astrophytum cactus, Bursaras, which are these cool kind of
11: tacky
14: call things. They're doing really well in the ground out there.
12: You're going to have to say some of the commons on those because nobody knows
14: that. Elephant trees. Yeah. Elephant these kind of fat trunked trees.
15: Related to frankincense too.
14: Yeah, exactly. Yeah. And, but even where she is, you know, 3 or 4 months out of the year, her landscape has shade cloth over it, which isn't the most sightly thing to look at.
11: Yeah. I can see that. You know, where there's a really good desert botanical garden is in Las Vegas at the FOM Chocolate Factory. Mm-hmm. If you're ever in, it's actually in Henderson. It's east of downtown Las Vegas. But it's a spectacular,
13: it's very cool,
11: spectacular garden. And around the holidays at Christmas, they really go all out. They light the entire garden. It's amazing. So, and the chocolate factory is pretty cool too. Mm-hmm. I mean, if you like high end chocolate, that's definitely a stop to make. But yeah, the FLM Chocolate Factory.
13: I like all chocolate. Cactus,
11: the botanical garden. It's a desert botanical garden. It's all cactus succulents. I think that there's some mesquite trees in there and stuff, but beautiful garden. Absolutely beautiful garden.
12: So. Well, it's been 46 years between my last visits with Vegas, so I guess we have to wait another 46 before I get there again. So,
11: so you went to school up in the Bay Area?
14: Yeah, I went to UC Berkeley.
11: Oh, very nice.
14: Yeah.
11: And what did you study up at Berkeley?
14: I studied philosophy and ancient Greek. So it helps a little bit with a botanical Latin, but other than that, no connection to plants.
11: Interesting. Yeah. And what brought you down to San Diego?
14: My ex, her family was building a vineyard in Ramona.
12: Oh.
14: And so, in return for free labor and room and board, we lived with them for a few years and helped build out their vineyard. It's actually the first time besides doing potted plants, I got my hands dirty actually in the soil and the earth and doing things on a larger scale as well. So that was really informative, learning experience working with the vines. And we did everything. I've done every process of the winemaking from planting vines in the ground all the way through drinking it in a glass.
11: Yeah.
15: That's a good progression.
12: That's the best part, I guess, at the end.
15: And how did you get the name Gnosis? Now, speaking ancient Greek, so it's esoteric, intuitive knowledge. So what was the background for naming Gnosis?
12: Your last name is, you're Greek.
14: Correct. Yeah, I'm Greek. My dad's from Greece. He's an immigrant. I studied ancient Greek to try to learn modern Greek so I could communicate better with my relatives in Greece. But gnosis is actually experiential knowledge. It's knowledge you gain from doing. And I think it's the perfect analogy for gardening. You get good at gardening by actually doing the gardening, getting your hands dirty, making mistakes, learning from your mistakes. And so that was really kind of where the idea came from, is that you get experiential knowledge by actually participating, becoming active, interacting directly with the plants, letting the plants interact and learning from the plants.
15: Cool.
11: Yeah, what is it? What did Thomas Edison say? You didn't fail, you figured out 10 ways not to do it.
12: that's paraphrased, yes.
11: Yeah.
12: So now you love, I'm putting words in your mouth, but this, I've known you for years. Yeah. You love cactus and succulents.
14: I do,
12: And I joke with you that there's no difference. They're the same plant. That was one of the reasons we wanted to bring you on, was to really talk about that, because we don't typically talk a lot about cacti and succulents.
11: It's not something that comes up very often.
12: Right. So, I thought you would be a great person to kind of get into details about the different kinds and what works and what doesn't work. And, and also you said that you are part of the San Diego Cactus and Succulent Society.
14: Yeah, I've been a member for, I think, about 6 years now. And then I served on the board of directors for 4 years, and I was the show chair for 2 years. So I've been pretty active. I've been a little less active with the club now. I've just been busy with other things, but it's a great club. And it's really a wealth of knowledge. Their main purpose is to educate people. And they're a nonprofit organization, just like most plant societies, but they do a lot of giving back in the form of, we've donated to put up cameras to help prevent poaching of rare endemic species in South Africa. We've given out scholarships to folks who are studying horticulture and cactus and succulents. So it's a really, really good club. And I was kind of a hermit doing the cactus succulent collecting on my own for so many years. And then it was actually the plant sales that drew me to the club, because they put on two big shows a year, one in the winter and one in the summer. And I would always go there to find plants that I couldn't find in other places, because they bring in a lot of vendors that grow a lot of rare material from seeds. And then I started going to the monthly meetings, because they do a pretty hard sell on, hey, you should really come check out our meetings if you like the show and sale. So I started coming to the monthly meetings. I was just intrigued by how many other people there were to network with. They bring in monthly speakers that have usually visited places and seen a lot of these plants in habitat and have experience from observing them directly in habitat. And so that was really, I think, really piqued my curiosity and interest, and further expanded my interest in the hobby, learning from the so-called experts.
11: And go ahead, George.
12: I was just going to say, you said there's a summer show. There's one coming up in June, correct?
14: Yeah, there's one coming up in June here. I have the dates right here. Give me 1 second.
15: In fact, I first met Dean when I was director of gardens at San Diego Botanic Garden, and we did a succulent show there, and Dean was influential bringing a lot of the plants.
14: Oh, that's right. I think through Robert Kopstein, who was the president the club. That was the Palomar Club. Another great cactus club here we have in the county. But yeah, the summer show's coming up. It's going to be Saturday, June 6th and Sunday, June 7th in Balboa Park.
15: And any of the plant societies, I mean, this is like a hidden secret that the hardcore addicts of any plant genre live in these societies. So the Orchid Society, the Cactus Succulent Society, the Iris Society, they'll have irises you've never seen in your life.
11: All of them will have stuff that you've never seen. Right,
15: and it's just so much fun to go to the shows and to the plant sales, because it will open up a whole new realm of plants to you.
11: It doesn't matter what kind of plants you like. There is a society for it here in San Diego that will cover it, if not directly, indirectly. But go to the shows and see what it's about. If if you have an interest in like you said, cactus and succulents, camellias, fungus, yeah. The mycological side. Yeah. If you go to ferns, the shows and check them out, and you will see some absolutely amazing stuff. And you get the stuff, you get access to stuff that you can't find in nurseries because mm-hmm. people go out and search it out, and they either trade for it or they get it from somebody else in a collection, or they get it through a collection. You'll find some amazing stuff.
15: Yeah.
11: It is really neat.
14: And it's free and open to the public. And I'll say too, one of the really nice things about the summer show, a lot of people bring in just jaw-dropping specimen plants. Some of them have been in their collection for 40 plus years. They're usually staged really nicely with rocks and choya wood and in really fancy handmade ceramic vessels. So you'll see bonsai succulents and just specimens that are botanical museum or botanical garden worthy.
11: Yeah, definitely worth going to check out. 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We need to take a quick break, and we'll be back with more right after this.
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16: 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Here's your hosts, Ken Anderson, George Allman, and John Clements.
11: And we're back with more Garden Talk here on KCBQ and KPRZ. I'm Ken Anderson, along with John Clements and George Allman, our special guest, Dean Karras, who is on staff here at the Poway store. Welcome back, guys. Dean, we were talking to you in the previous segment, and your focus or one of the things that you really like, cactus and succulents.
14: Mm-hmm.
11: Why don't we talk about a little bit the difference between cactus and succulents? Because everybody groups them together all the time, but they're really not the same.
14: They're not the same. And it, what's funny is actually a lot of people think of it as evolutionarily related group of plants. There's cactus and succulents, and they belong to one family. And quite the contrary is true. There's a cactus family, and then there are succulents representatives of a bunch of different plant families. And so the only thing that succulents all have in common is they have some kind of enlarged tissue, either in the roots, in the stem, in the leaves, that are succulent or hold on to moisture to make themselves hardy against drought. Season, they're all from seasonally arid or seasonally dry climates.
11: Now, is there a particular category or is there a particular genus of cactus and succulents that you like? Like, or do you really like aloes or agaves or?
14: I like things that I can stick in my yard and not water and that still really do well. I do have a lot of container specimens too. I grow some of the small stuff, but I really like the large landscaping stuff. So yuccas, agaves, a lot of the aloe trees, a lot of the columnar cactus. But if I had to pick one genus, it would be Trichocereus. It's a group of South American columnar cacti. They have gorgeous flowers and they're just, I started growing them in the Bay Area and they actually tolerate a lot of moisture. They're the kind of cactus you can't overwater. You really have to try to kill, but can also go months without water, especially if they're established in the ground.
11: Trichocereus, that's
14: the San Pedro cactus.
11: San Pedro cactus. Yeah.
14: Yeah.
11: Beautiful flowers on it too.
14: Gorgeous flowers. Yeah.
11: We had a problem. We had a problem for a while with Brachyceros. People were coming in and buying it to eat it.
14: Yep.
11: Yeah.
14: Yeah, that's the thing. Yeah. And it's funny too. So if you talk to the old timers in the Cactus Club, almost everyone, it's illegal to grow them, but almost everyone has a token peyote plant because they're beautiful container specimens. It's a really, really neat plant. They're super slow growing. It's like if you wanted to get high off of cactus, you would get high off of San Pedro, not high off of peyote.
11: Yeah. The peyote cactus, I thought they changed the name, but it used to be Lophophora.
14: Lophophora Williams. Yeah.
11: I've had a couple myself that I ended up killing them, but
12: they killed you.
11: But it's a neat plant and forms kind of a central main plant, and then they sucker out from the base and kind of form a big mat almost of cactus.
14: There's a lot of actually geophytic cactus too, where most of the cactus is actually underground. The taproot is bigger than the part you see above ground. And so that's one of the tricks that I learned again when I first joined one of the clubs, because I was killing some of the plants that I was trying to grow, Turbinicarpus, Areocarpus, some of the really slow growing geophytic cactus. They have a really big taproot. So if you don't put them in a deep enough pot, the water table's too high and the taproot stays too wet for too long.
12: Explain geophytic.
14: A geophyte is something that, like bulbs are geophytes, for instance. Right. So a geophyte is a plant where most of the plant is underground and it has in a large storage tissue underground, again, to be hardy against drought.
11: Interesting. One of the plants that we mentioned earlier that I've always been fascinated with is Berceras. I think it's a spectacular plant or a really neat plant. And John, you had mentioned too that it's related to frankincense.
15: Yes. Yeah.
11: Which I really am. I mean,
15: Palo Santo in Mexico, they use it burning in religious rites and things.
11: Yeah. And frankincense is it's the sap.
15: Yeah.
11: Frankincense tears, where they would go out, at least over in the Middle East, where they would grow it, they'd go out and they'd scrape the branches. And then the sap would come out and a really viscous sap, and it would just form these little globules, and then it would harden. Then they would go and scrape it off. It's neat stuff.
12: Yeah. I gave little containers of frankincense, myrrh, and gold, little pieces that I purchased in the Middle East. I scoured souks or markets in order to find frankincense and myrrh. And you would think it would be everywhere, but it wasn't. Anyway, I thought that was a great Christmas gift.
11: Yeah, frankincense is the first time I actually saw frankincense as frankincense was, I have to look up the name of it, but there, one of our customers, longtime customers, had a little herb shop over in Ocean Beach. I can't even think of his name. John Noble was his name. And he had a little herb shop on Santa Monica. First place I had ever seen frankincense tears, and he had it by the bag, and you could buy like a couple ounces of it or whatever. And it's really, I just find it fascinating, interesting stuff. I don't know who came up with that idea.
15: John has a little plant shop still on Voltaire.
11: Maybe that's where it is.
15: Yeah, that's where
11: it is. Had some fantastic the herb collection that he had there was unbelievable.
14: And all the bursters are really smelly too. Like one of my favorite things about growing them is pruning them, because I'm trying to hard grow them and make them look bonsai'd, kind of like they grow in habitat. And they smell fantastic when you prune them. Cool. Yeah.
11: Yeah. You know, if you like cactus and succulent gardens, I think one of the neatest ones in San Diego is the Baja Garden at Safari Park. God, it pains me to say that. But it's up by Condor Ridge, and it is
15: spectacular.
12: And if you like that stuff, there's a ton.
11: And it looks just like the interior of Baja, California. Mm-hmm. My dad and I drove down to Guerrero Negro one time, and man, that's exactly what it looks like down there when you get into the unpopulated parts of Baja California. It's a really neat, and the columnar plants that.
14: The Boojums.
11: Boojums.
14: Yeah, Fugiera columnaris.
11: Yeah, that's a really neat plant too.
14: That's a cool one. I guess a lot of the large Boojum specimens there, they actually extracted with permits from Mexico, because you don't see them that large in cultivation frequently.
11: No, and they're big. The ones they have are huge.
14: Yeah.
15: They're slow growing.
14: Yeah. Very slow.
15: So slow.
11: Yeah.
14: Faster in the ground than in a pot, but still super slow.
11: Yeah. One of my favorite one of my favorite cactus and succulents. I love ocotillos, but they just don't do much outside of the desert.
14: Right.
11: But one that I think makes a nice replacement or something similar to it is Elaudia.
14: Oh, sure.
15: Yeah.
14: The Madagascar ocotillos.
11: Yeah. A really, really neat plant. And it was just was last year for the first time I'd ever seen one in bloom. Mm. And they have a spectacular flower on them. Mm-hmm. A ton of flowers, and they're big flowers. Mm-hmm. The flowers almost look like ocotillos, but they're mm-hmm. not red.
14: It's kind of a yellowish
11: green color.
14: Yeah.
11: And where I saw them was on Rosecrans driving towards Point Loma. Before you get to Nimitz, there was a house on the west side, had a bunch of them in the front yard, and they were all in bloom, mm-hmm. and they were spectacular. Mm-hmm. It was the first time I'd ever seen them in bloom. But mm-hmm. a neat plant. And that's when the foliage actually turns too, I think, as the sun goes down, mm-hmm. it goes from horizontal to vertical or mm-hmm. vice versa. I can't remember mm-hmm. which one it was.
14: And it's twisty.
11: Yeah. Neat plant.
12: So Dean, with regard to cactus and succulents, care and culture, mm-hmm. Some of those are unique. You're not going to plant a succulent necessarily in full sun all the time. I remember you telling us years ago that people have this misconception that you treat it like a cactus, just throw it in the middle of the yard in full sun next to cement and they'll be fine.
14: Some can, some, and a lot of others can.
12: Right,
14: yeah.
12: And you had mentioned that you don't see them typically in nature in the middle of a sand spot. They would be, adjacent to something where they're getting some shade from something, a rock outcropping, a hill or something. So if you want to, can you talk a little bit about
14: this? Yeah, yeah. Actually, I'll talk a little bit about my favorite soft succulents are the deadliest. And I think of them as our native mm-hmm. Succulents because they're all throughout basically the California coast, a little bit into the desert. There's a few species that barely make it into Nevada, Arizona, but they're mostly Baja and California coast. And, they were one of the succulents that I found really challenging before I joined the Cactus Club and started learning more about how to care for specialty succulents. And the reason why is they're winter growers. So one of my favorite speeches or classes to give is on winter growing succulents. And I always joke at the beginning of that class is all of the winter growers that I didn't kill grew extremely slowly for me. And the reason why is I followed the same care advice that I had for all of my other cactus and succulents. I started being wise to, you don't water them so much in the winter. If you water them in the winter, they rot out. Well, it's the contrary is true for things like the Dudleas. It's exactly when you want to be watering them. It's if you water them in the summer that you kill them or they grow slowly. So if a lot of the cactus succulents, the warm season growers from places that get warm season rainfall, they grow actively during the warmer months. And they need a winter dormancy. So you actually have to hold off on the water. So all the winter growers that I had in my collection where I was holding them dormant, not watering for 3 months when they were trying to actively grow, they just didn't grow at all. I was like, why isn't this darn thing growing? It stayed the size of, a silver dollar for 5 years now.
11: You bring up the point about growing them in shade. And there's a lot of stuff that actually prefers some filtered light and not full sun, even though you would think, I think a lot of people think that cactus and succulents, they will take the fullest, hottest sun that you can imagine. And that's not always the case. I know epiphyllums are one that actually prefer a little bit of shade, a little bit of filtered light rather than full. Even though it's a cactus, it's a subtropical cactus that typically grows epiphytically in trees. Mm-hmm. So it's going to be in filtered sunlight, and they do much better, and they will sunburn. I know I have some Epiphyllum oxypetalum, the night blooming
15: series.
11: And I've had them growing in one part of the house in a container, and then you pick the container up and move it to another part of the house and it gets more sun. No, they don't like that. They will mm-hmm. they'll burn in a heartbeat.
14: Yeah.
11: They'll come back usually. But it's very easy to sunburn some cactus, especially some cactus and succulents, especially if they have been grown in shade and you move them directly into the full sun right away. Some you can harden off, but some definitely don't like that shock.
14: Even a lot of the columnars, if you move them from one place to another, they can be growing in full sun. And if you flip them around so that the side was north is now south, mm-hmm. they can sunburn.
15: Yeah.
11: Yeah. And there's another thing about the columnar ones that I want to talk about when we come back. You're listening to Garden Talk here on KCBQ and KPRZ. I'm Ken Anderson along with George Clements, George Allman and John Clements, and our special guest, Dean Karas. We'll be back with more right after this.
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23: 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Here's your hosts, Ken Anderson, George Allman, and John Clements.
11: And we're back with more Garden Talk. I'm Ken Anderson, along with George Allman and John Clements, and our special guest, Dean Karras, who's a staff member here at the highway store. And we were talking about columnar cactus as we went into the break. And one of the more interesting ones that I've seen that's been around more so recently than it has been in the past are the spiral ones.
14: Yeah.
11: And we were talking during the break. I thought those were forced into that spiral growth habit by rotating the pots in their growing situation. But you said that's not the case.
14: No, they're actually genetically, they come true from seed. There's a lot of reverts. So The folks that are growing them from seed actually have to throw away sort of the duds, the ones that aren't showing enough spiral pattern. But those are actually coming true from seed now.
11: That's very interesting. So they can tell at a fairly young age then that it's going to have that spiral.
14: Yeah, I think in the shop, we actually had, I think, some 2 or 3 inch pots of the spirals, and they are known to revert sometimes. So when we, you know, a lot of the oddballs, I love collecting all the weird oddballs, crested and variegated and all that kind of stuff, monstrose. But they will revert sometimes and go to a normal growth. And then you can try to cut it and force it to produce a new limb, and maybe that limb will spiral. But sometimes they end up as a dud later on in their life, but usually they'll show a spiral pattern and they usually stick with it once they've decided to spiral.
11: And they're pretty, it's a pretty neat looking plant.
14: It is.
11: It's a very interesting plant.
14: It is.
11: And there's a spiral aloe too.
14: There is a spiral aloe, and that's a pure species. So that's not a human cultivar. Okay. That comes true from seed. I think most of the ones that are coming out now are from tissue culture.
12: Yeah.
14: And that's a fun one to try growing.
11: try being the operative word.
14: Try being the operative words. I think we were saying I'd kill two of them, and how many have you killed?
12: Three. Yeah. And most people I know have killed them, and they seem to be a little easier, like in the Bay Area, a little further north where it's cool. Which is contrary to the whole thing where most people think, oh, succulent, it's hot, dry. Right. I'll just put it out here and it'll be fine.
14: Well, they grow at super high elevation in Lesotho. Yeah. So they're used to hard frost, being covered in snow. What they don't tolerate is the heat. Mm-hmm. And that's where most people kill them. And I actually had a friend who was growing it in what he called an icearium, but he would put a few ice cubes in this pot inside a pot to try to keep the roots cool. And he grew it on the north side of his house so it wasn't getting too much sun, too much hot sun.
15: That's like dedication.
14: That. Yeah, exactly. I don't have time to throw ice cubes on my plants every day. And you shouldn't do that with your orchids, or should you?
11: Yeah.
15: No.
14: Yeah.
11: No. Although, you know, that's what I have heard that is one of the tricks to getting one of the tricks to getting Phalaenopsis to rebloom is they'll grow like crazy in the house, but they won't necessarily spike. But if you put them outside, and you drop the, you get them into a temperature drop around between 65 and 68 degrees for a few nights, it gives them enough of a shock that it starts their blooming cycle again.
15: Interesting. So, yeah. Cymbidiums need that too. If people would grow them in greenhouses in England, and they wouldn't drop the temperature enough, so they'd have to turn the heat off in the greenhouses and then chill them a little bit, then they'd flower.
11: Well, that's another one. If they get too, Cymbidiums will grow beautifully in the shade, and they're really pretty plants with a really long dark green foliage. They won't bloom.
15: No.
11: So the ideal Cymbidium is going to have shorter foliage, stiffer foliage, and more towards a lighter green, not a dark green.
15: Yep.
12: Our guests in a few weeks is the former president of the San Diego Orchid Society, and we can ask about that ice cube thing.
15: All right.
12: I had a quick question. Going back to Dudleys. You mentioned you really like Dudleys, and one of the Dudleys that we typically sell here is the edulis, which when we have that on the end, like Passiflora edulis, it's edible.
14: It is edible.
12: So do you cook with it, or you just eat it? What do you do?
14: I've not eaten it. I've spoken to some folks that have. I guess the Kumiya used to use it as a food source. Yeah. And you would, I think you need to peel it. I've been told you need to peel the skin off of it.
12: It's interesting.
14: Yeah.
11: That seemed to me it would be like aloe vera.
12: Exactly. That's what I would view it as. Which, right.
11: Yeah. That's not something I'm going to be eating.
14: Well, there's that invasive ice plant. I think it's Mesembrium. No, not that one. Oh, not that. The Mesembrianthemum crystallinum, the annual one. Uh-huh. And it's all over Baja. It's all over San Diego and the coastline. Mm. And that one I've seen used as a plating for fine high-end restaurants. And the reason why it's beautiful because it's got all these shiny papules on the leaves. Mm-hmm. And it has a sour and salty taste because it's a halophyte. It'll grow in really salty areas. And it'll actually absorb some of the salt. And then it's the reason it's sour is it's got chem metabolism. So it's storing some of its metabolic byproducts in the form of an acid. And so it actually adds like a salty, kind of acidic, pungent flavor to the dish.
12: Interesting.
14: It's a weed.
11: I would try that. Another guy was going to say purslane. Yeah. That's another one that grows. It's a weed.
12: It's a weed. All over my vegetable garden.
11: You can eat it.
12: And you can buy golden purslane in seeds here by Botanical Interest, I think carries them.
11: Or you can just go pull some weeds out.
12: It's different. It's golden. It's golden. It's actually, they're high in omega-3s, if I remember correctly. They're good for you.
11: Hear that about the purslane. And then there's the bedding purslane that has the little spiky foliage to it. I don't think you can eat that. I don't think that's one of the ones that you're supposed to be eating.
15: No.
11: I don't think it's poisonous, but I just don't think it's one of the culinary varieties. But yeah, purslane was very popular for a long time.
14: Yucca flowers are edible, and they're actually a delicacy down in Mexico.
11: Really?
14: Yeah.
11: I didn't know that.
14: Yeah. I've had them before. They're actually good.
15: Yeah.
11: Oh.
15: Well. And agave flower. The natives ate those. So many parts are edible.
12: Thank you.
11: Thank you, Ewell Gibbons. That's one of the things as far as succulents is concerned that I've always found interesting is with like tequila is it's basically agave Weberi, blue agave. That if you're going to make tequila, well, there's a whole thing with tequila as far as calling it tequila. You can't call it tequila unless it's actually made in Jalisco, I believe. And you can only use blue agave. But then when you get into mezcal, which is very similar, you can use all kinds of agaves for mezcal. There's a bunch of different ones that they use. And you can distill it anywhere. But there's like three different ways that it can be distilled and that it can be processed. I think mezcal is infinitely more interesting than tequila. I like them both, but I think mezcal is infinitely more interesting in tequila because there are so many more variables that can go into it that don't go into tequila. And then another one that was really interesting that Melanie and I found out about the last time we went to Austin was Sotol. Sotol.
14: It's from Dazzlerian.
11: It's from Dazzlerian. Dazzlerian wheeleri.
15: Boy, that's a slow growing plant. How do you make something out of that?
11: It's kind of a succulent plant, but the foliage on it isn't very succulent at all. So they must be getting most of the sugar and everything out of the trunk of the plant. But yeah, It's a
15: that's a Ginzu knife foliage too.
11: But there's a big Sotol distillery. I think it's called Desert Distilling. It's just outside of Austin, and Melanie had read about it, so we went there the last time we were there. And of course, the day we were there, it was closed, so we didn't get to go in. But there was a restaurant very close to the hotel that we were staying at in downtown Austin that had a bunch of Sotol behind the bar, and they actually did a tasting for us. And it's very interesting. It's a very interesting spirit, and you can actually find it at, I'm sure there's other places, but Total Wine and More has it. Mm. Yeah, it's back in the tequila section. You have to look for it. They don't have a lot, but they have, I think they have about three or four different ones back there. So yeah, it's different. It's interesting, but yeah, I never would have thought of cooking Dazzlerian Wheeler Eye and then making something.
14: What other succulents?
12: I was going to ask about the food piece because you were talking about the flowers, and we know that there are fruits on different cacti that we can eat. So what are some that you're familiar with you can share with us?
14: Fun fact, all cacti fruit are edible. None are poisonous. Yeah. Every single one is edible. All 2,500 species. Some are tiny. They wouldn't be worth eating. Some are really spiny. It would take you an hour to clean it to eat a single fruit. I think most of the, you know, I'm not a big dragon fruit fan. I find I like the texture a lot. The flavor falls flat for me a lot. It's not sweet enough.
15: Seeds.
12: And it depends seeds, I know you don't like seeds.
11: We had a good dragon. Where did we have dragon fruit not too long ago? At Easter. We had the family over for brunch on Easter, and my sister brought over a big fruit plate, and she had a bunch of dragon fruit on it. And I actually tried it, and it was not bad.
12: I think it depends, obviously, on the cultivar. You know,
14: it's very mild.
12: The white ones are pretty bland and boring.
11: Yeah, not a lot.
12: You start getting some of the like Dark Star. Not to get into dragon fruit today, but there are some other ones that are very, I think, a little bit more flavorful. They still are lacking in sweetness.
14: I think prickly pear fruit are my favorite. That's who knows.
11: You know, I've never had prickly pear, but I've had nopalus, and nopalus is which is the paddles of the prickly pear, which
14: it's okay.
11: It's not overwhelming in flavor, but it's not bad.
14: It's a little slimy.
12: It's like aloe vera. You didn't put enough black garlic on it.
15: One of your birthdays, George, I gave you a Phocaea
12: edulis. It's sitting on our porch. Actually, the pot broke recently.
15: Oh, is that right?
12: It's growing. It's growing and still doing well. It's 2 years ago, 3 years ago?
15: Yeah, like probably 3 years ago.
14: When you first said that, I was thinking the plant broke the pot because it's one of those ones where the caudex will get big enough.
12: Knocked down and in the process of it. And what's funny is I picked it up, set it down, did some other things and completely forgot about it. We went to Arizona. It was just sitting there and came back like, goodness, I forgot. Yeah, so I stuck it in a pot. It's been thriving.
14: Yeah, that's another edible. They call it hot and top fig.
15: They boil it and eat it. So is that considered a succulent or some of these caducifer?
14: Sure. Well, because it's a leafy plant too. Yeah, it's not a leaf succulent.
12: It's a vine. Yeah. I mean, it vines out and goes.
14: I think, to be honest with you, the definition, going back to that, we were having this conversation a little bit earlier, what is a cactus and succulent? What's a cactus versus a succulent? But a cactus and succulent is anything an enthusiastic cactus and succulent grower grows. Because there's a lot of plants that are, like a lot of South African bulbs that are, they're no more succulent than your gladiolas or your amaryllis or anything like that. But because cactus and succulent growers grow them, we call them a cactus or a succulent. Right. Yeah.
15: Like Ken Blackford raises a lot of Boafini and, what's some of the other South African bulbs? And they're so cool. But a lot of bulbish things that really I don't consider cacti succulents, but you'll see them at the club.
14: Right.
15: And people sell them.
12: Maybe to his point, that's a good distinction. Yeah. Yeah.
15: Certainly drier growing for sure.
12: Yes.
11: Yeah. And what was what was the one you mentioned?
15: Boafini?
11: Boafini.
15: Oh,
11: yeah.
15: Oh, so cool.
11: That's we've had them here.
14: Yeah. I think we have some small ones right now.
11: Yeah.
12: Is there a common name for that?
14: We've
12: talked about before. You mentioned three plants today in botanical, but what are those? You know?
15: Right. Yeah. Yeah. Yeah. We'll say it again. Boafini.
11: Yeah.
15: I think it's Boehone.
11: Fairly rare.
14: They have to be grown from seed. Yeah. They're one of those ones you might be able to find them. You can find them here at the nursery from some of our specialty growers, or you see them at the cactus succulent shows.
15: They're spendy.
14: Yeah. Yeah. A little spendy.
11: Yeah. You're listening to Garden Talk here on KCBQ and KPRZ. I'm Ken Anderson along with George Allman, John Clements, and our special guest, Dean Karas. We're going to take a quick break. We'll be back with more right after this.
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0: This is Alistair Begg inviting you to join me on the Deeper Faith Cruise through the spectacular Norwegian fjords. 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
11: And we're back with more Garden Talk here on KCBQ and KPRZ. I'm Ken Anderson along with George Allman, John Clements, and our special guest, Dean Karas, from our Outway store. We do have classes again today. Don't forget, 9 o'clock in San Diego, it's going to be Summer Vegetables with Kathleen. And at 9:30 in Poway, it's going to be California Milkweed Care and Culture with Amanda Matthews. So if you are interested in either of those, get to the store early, get a good parking space and a good seat, and enjoy the class. We're talking about cactus and succulents with Dean here. That's one of his specialties. So if you have questions and you're interested in that, Dean's a wealth of knowledge. So come in and talk to him in the Poway store. He'd be more than happy to help you.
14: I also want to shout out Steve really quickly, my colleague. He's quite knowledgeable too about cactus and succulents. Mm-hmm. And it's funny because we're bouncing ideas off each other all the time too, just picking each other's brains about some of the cactus material that comes in.
12: Yeah, he recently taught a class on cacti and succulents for us.
14: And he did a good job.
12: He did a good job, yes.
11: We were talking about edibles before we left.
14: All cacti food are edible, was our conclusion. Yeah. Not all of them are good. Yeah. Well, you know, it's funny, as I was talking to someone, this is an old timer from, I think, the San Gabriel Valley Cactus Club. And he was saying, I don't advise this, but he would go out with his dad in Mexico to see some of the small mammillaria cactus, the so-called pincushion cactus. They frequently have fruit on them because the fruit persists long after it. It's usually like small rodents and birds that'll eat it. And he called them chilitos, little chilies. Mm. And you said, I'd always go out there and eat the little chilitos off the plant, which probably isn't good for the longevity of the species and the habitat if it's not able to drop seeds. But I thought that was funny. Mm.
11: Yeah. You know, it's one of the byproducts of cactus growing that a lot of people don't realize is on opuntias, the insect.
14: Cochineal scale.
12: Carmine.
11: Yeah. So if you know where you see carmine very frequently?
12: Yogurt.
11: Grapefruit juice. Red grapefruit juice always has carmine in it.
12: But that's probably not the scale anymore, because I think they have a synthetic way of making it. I don't think they use the scale quite to the degree that they used to.
11: I thought that if it was listed as carmine, that it's still derived. It's bug juice, basically.
12: Literally bug juice.
15: Squeezed out.
11: And if you see it on Opuntias, which you almost always do on large large patches of it, it almost looks like white cottony white fly type of scale. It's not the hard scale, but if you push on it or squeeze it, it looks like blood.
12: It's used in food products. It was used to dye clothing. Right. The Aztecs did it.
15: The red coats. Yeah. That's where they got the red for the red coats.
14: Oh, wow.
15: Yeah.
14: It's interesting.
11: Yeah. So it's an interesting byproduct of cactus and succulents.
12: Which, as we wrap up this last segment, one of the things we should talk about then is pests. What kind of pests are typically common on cacti and succulents, and ways to deal with it? I know that you're a fan sometimes for alcohol.
14: Sure. Rubbing alcohol works really well. That's the only real over-the-counter stuff. You'll read online a lot of people recommending things like neem oil, horticultural oil, and insecticidal soap. And I strongly recommend against using those things on cacti and succulents. You can sometimes get away with it if they're more shade grown. But the thing is, most of the cactus and succulent materials, they have a waxy epidermis. It's one of the ways they sunblock themselves against excess sun, because they're growing in sun-harsh environments. And a lot of those soaps and oils will actually strip away the waxy epidermis, and then it can cause sunburn. Mm. Or things like the dahlias that have the nice powdery bloom on them, the farina, if you spray it with soap or oil, it'll instantly go dull,
11: flat,
14: and it won't look the way it should again. And so, rubbing alcohol dilute 50-50. You can use it at higher strength. You got to make sure you do it when the temps are cool. And we say a lot when we're talking about spraying neem oil, it matters how hot it is now, but how hot it is tomorrow or the next day. When you're spraying something like rubbing alcohol, it only matters how hot it is now, because the alcohol vaporizes off really
11: quickly. It gases out pretty quick.
14: But I do remember I sprayed one of my San Pedro cactus when I moved from the Bay Area to Phoenix, Arizona. It had a little bit of scale on it. I sprayed it with rubbing alcohol at sundown. It was 90 degrees and the whole thing just scorched. It actually gets inside the tissue and then vaporizes off and causes severe damage to the plant.
12: Someone were to use insecticidal soap or something and takes off the waxy, will that come back on a plant if it's cared for properly?
14: Not usually. That's the thing on the old growth, because it's the new growth that's producing it as it's growing from the meristem that's producing that epicuticular wax.
11: Well, that makes me think also then, similar to ferns and other sensitive tropical plants, when you're looking at insecticides and the ingredients that are in xylene, is one of the things you want to watch out for,
12: which is a whole conversation on that.
11: A petroleum distillate that it can cause burning, but people don't think of it as an insecticide, but it's actually listed under because it doesn't. It's not actively used as an insecticide, but it has insecticidal properties. That's why it's listed under active ingredients when you're looking at pesticides. So be very careful. Watch out for things with xylene in them. Sure. And I go back to the Cook's malathion. It never had xylene in it. It was a water-based malathion. Right. So it was very safe to use on all kinds of stuff. And that's why my grandfather liked it so much, because it was safety. It was safe on everything because it's water-based. You don't have that. That's not available anymore that I know of, at least. Right. Well, Cook Chemical is long gone.
15: They're gone.
3: How about the agave snout weevil?
14: So there used to be a imidacloprid.
3: That's what we used to use.
14: I was researching this the other day, and the Deborah Lee Baldwin website, so she's a local Escondido author that's published a number of books on cactus succulents. Her website's now advising using acetate, which is now in the system,
15: which is orthene,
11: Orthene. That's one. If it's the liquid acetate, that's one that you want to watch out for. If there is xylene in it, be very careful with it. The one that we used to they took acetate off the market a long time ago, and it just disappeared. I would say it's a moderate insecticide as far as the toxicity is concerned, but we used to sell the powdered orthene,
15: Right.
11: And it was a wettable powder. And so there, it was basically water and orthene. There were no carrying agents, no emulsifiers. And that stuff was fantastic.
15: It was great.
11: For, especially we used to use.
15: Used to come in a little can.
11: Used to come in a can. Smelled terrible. Worst organophosphate, I think, that there is out there as far as smell is concerned. But we used to recommend it all the time for staghorns because staghorns will get, they'll get scale on them from time to time. And that was a really good one to control it. You know, another one that is, can be a real bane of existence, especially for people that grow cactus and thorny cactus, especially weeds.
15: Oh, and yeah.
11: How do you control weeds in
14: hemostats or fishhook remover tools? Yeah. You can go to Walmart and get a fishhook remover. So it's a little claw, like a plier like claw on the end of a little pincher hook, and you can get in there, and that way you don't poke yourself trying to get weeds out.
11: I know, I'm always dating myself when I do this. A long time ago, we had a gentleman who handled our cactus and succulents, and at the time, simazine was a broadleaf weed killer that you could actually use it on cactus.

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3: If you've got Bermuda grass,
4: that's relatively
3: okay for like an agave.
5: Yeah, it's not going to hurt any of them.
4: Yeah, that's relatively easy to control. And then pre-emergence.
3: Eptam.
6: Preen.
4: The other one that we used to sell. I don't even know if we have it anymore. Amaze.
3: Yeah.
5: That was a corn gluten.
4: Well, there's a corn gluten one too. Got to be careful with the corn gluten though. That one, if it gets wet, in the bag.
6: It smells. Yeah.
4: Oh, it's
5: it's interesting that it's called gluten because corn doesn't have gluten. It's a protein. So it's a corn protein of some sort.
4: Yeah. And I know we've had it in the past. The one bag I got wet. That's a whole nother story. Anyway, I've never used it myself.
6: But I wanted to chime in about the malathion that you mentioned earlier, because one of the things that you should be cautious about, malathion's a great insecticide to use on cactus and a lot of succulents, but Crassulaceae, anything in the Crassula family, it's really sensitive to it.
4: Really?
6: If you actually read the label, it'll say do not use on Crassulaceae. So that's all your jade plants, and that would include echeverias and deadlias and things like that. I made that mistake once. I sprayed my whole collection with malathion, and some of the Crassulaceae was fine, and some really did not like it.
5: And that's when you learned that it said so on the label.
6: Yeah, it was an after the fact kind of thing. Yeah, that's true.
4: Yeah, that's it's something to watch out. And if you're trying something new and you're not sure about it, test it out. Find a small section of the plant that's kind of out of the way, and I wouldn't douse the whole plant with it and see what happens. But you can. You can do a little bit of experimentation and see what happens.
5: Or you can read the label.
4: Everything's on the label all the time. But the label's a good place to start.
5: It's a good starting point. Yeah. But then you have people like Dean in these societies that have a lot of experience, right? And so that's a great resource as well.
6: Although you'll get a different soil recipe from every single person that you talk to. What's the ideal cactus and succulent soil? Everyone will have five different recipes depending upon which they're using.
5: You come here and ask somebody which is the best fertilizer for this, you'll ask seven people and get eight answers.
6: Yeah, so, exactly right.
4: I think that's true with any of the plant genre. There's no one way to do it.
6: Right.
4: So, and ideally what you're trying to do is you're trying to mimic their growing environment. So you need to know about where they came from and about what the environment's like there and what their growing conditions are. One of my favorite examples of that is Tillandsia imperialis. Mm-hmm. Looks just like a regular Tillandsia, has a spectacular flower on it, and grows at 10,000 feet. Mm. There's a lot of places around here where you're not going to be able to get it to grow because it's not cold enough, and it's a... It's very interesting how that works.
6: It's funny. There's different sort of approaches too to like how to best grow succulents, and it's what are you looking for aesthetically in the succulent. So one of the really fun things about the show, I don't think they do it at the summer show, but at the winter show they do open judging. You can actually hear the judges chime in on why they're selecting, because the actual show portion of the show is judged. There's ribbons for first, second, and third. There's different levels of competition: advanced, intermediate, novice. And there's a little bit of a debate and back and forth in, is the ideal succulent the one that looks like it does in habitat, grown under really harsh conditions, or is the ideal succulent the same plant grown under lush conditions, where maybe it grows bigger, it grows with lusher leaves, it blooms more. And so there's definitely a camp of, where you like the hard grown stuff. We want it to look like it looks like when I go out on hikes in the desert, and another camp that wants things to look lush.
4: Very interesting. You've been listening to Garden Talk here on KCBQ and KPRZ. I'm Ken Anderson, along with George Allman and John Clements, and our special guest, Dean Karras, from our Poway store. And Dean, what days are you in the store?
6: I'm here Tuesday through Saturday.
4: Tuesday through Saturday. So if you want to come in and talk to Dean personally, he would love to talk to you and answer any questions that you might have. We're going to be back with another hour of Garden Talk next week. Have a great weekend, everybody.
6: Thanks, guys. It's been a pleasure.
4: Thank you.
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5: There's never been a more important time to stand for life, to stand with the preborn. 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This is the Preborn Radio Special. In the next few minutes we have together, we're going to tell you some amazing stories of girls and women who were on the very brink of making one decision, but then their lives were changed for better and for good once they saw their baby on that ultrasound screen and then heard that wonderful sound of their baby's heartbeat. Now, you might already know you want to do this. You've been hearing about it right here at K-Praise and maybe thinking about it and praying about it and talking about it. Well, now is the time to do something about it. Now is the time to make love a verb. 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For just $28, you can help provide a free ultrasound to a girl, introduce her to her baby for the first time. $140 can do that for five women. $280 can do that for 10. 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
6: Hi, my name is Jules, and I'm going to share my story with you. Just a quick background, I'm 26, my husband Kyle is 32, we have a 4-year-old little boy named Aiden. He's wonderful, adventurous, and very strong-willed. And after we had Aiden, we decided that it was one and done. We're going to be a family of three, and that was going to be enough for us. So I got pregnant. And we were financially struggling. We were paycheck to paycheck. Kyle's job was just taking off. I was finishing school. Everything pointed to not having a baby. And I ultimately decided that I wanted an abortion. Sounds weird when you say it out loud. That's when I found life care. I remember showing up, and it was just so warm and inviting, and everyone was so nice. And I kept thinking, how can everyone be this nice? They asked if I wanted an ultrasound so that they could show me and possibly guess how far along that we were. And when she put the gel on me, and then she put the little stick thing on my tummy, and I saw her. This little alien thing, this little thing my husband and I made out of pure, intense love. That was the moment that I knew that I loved someone so much that I had never even met. That was the moment that my choice was made for me. I think my husband knew by the look on my face after I saw her on the monitor that we were going to be a parent of two children. How that all worked and changed my life. I've never been so happy for a family of four, and I just wanted to say thank you. Hello, beautiful. Hello, beautiful. Oh, goodness. One of the best things that have ever happened to me right here in my arms. Thanks again for listening to us.
5: 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And we should probably start with a thank you. There are babies alive today, and many girls who are moms today, and maybe even celebrating their first Mother's Day this Mother's Day month because of what we have done in the past. We gave the gifts of ultrasounds, and that meant that she had the chance to know the truth that was happening in her body, and she chose life. Give an ultrasound right now. Make sure that girls and women know the truth as they make such an important decision. Speaking of Mother's Day, think of the girl who has recently found out she's pregnant. 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The pictures she will be taking next Mother's Day will be so good because of the picture you provide her today in the form of the ultrasound. That ultrasound can change everything for her and make sure that for all the Mother's Days to come, she will only have great memories and not have regrets. Help her stand for life today. Right now, you can be exactly what she needs, a friend. 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That's 833-850-2229. Or click on the preborn banner at kprz.com. There is a war on the unborn. I know you know this. We have at this very moment the most radically pro-abortion push in American history. And no matter how elections have gone one way or the other, it doesn't change. The demand for abortions has grown and grown. But once a girl sees her baby on an ultrasound and hears her baby's heartbeat, her heart has changed, and you double the likelihood she'll choose life. It'd be easy to believe, you know, whatever we do couldn't make a difference. And look, we'd love to have the support in all the different ways. I mean, it's good when the laws reflect our respect for life. But when those laws don't do that, it doesn't mean that we abandon girls who need the truth at this important time. Laws and bans do not change people's hearts. An ultrasound can help change her heart. And ultrasounds make a world of difference because it makes it clear to her that no matter what she's been told, no matter what she thinks, no matter what influencers and singers and celebrities and movie stars claim when they say it's not a baby, it makes it perfectly clear to her that it is a baby. And we hear again and again and again from girls and women who see their baby hear their baby's heartbeat, that after that, it doesn't matter what anyone else tells them. She knows at that moment, that's my baby, and I'm her mother. So how many babies will you save today? Call 833-850-BABY. That's 833-850-2229. 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You know, people are still talking about the overturning of Roe versus Wade as if it solved this issue once and for all. But of course it didn't. If anything, it unleashed it to be far worse in so many places, including even here. That's why it's so important to give the truth to the one person who's going to make the choice, because state after state are pushing and pulling in the other direction. And I know you know of the efforts to even stamp out entirely access to the vital women's pregnancy resources like the ones that preborn centers offer, simply because pregnancy centers like ours do not provide abortions. They call the truth that we share misinformation and deceptive trade practices. But I can tell you what's misinformation. I can tell you what is a lie. It is telling girls and women that's not a baby. That is deceptive. So it's more important than ever to stand for life, not to remain silent on this very important, really, truly, life and death issue. And most people believe that what states are trying to do, and in fact succeeding in doing, will be pushed at the national level, and they will not be satisfied the other side until nationally there's a U.S. constitutional right to end an abortion even seconds before a baby draws her first breath. Nothing shares what is true with a young girl like the ultrasound. So no matter what the laws are, if her heart has changed, she'll choose life. Call 833-850-BABY. That's 833-850-2229. Or click on the preborn banner at kprz.com. Listen to the words of a woman who recently gave $140 to save five babies. In the comments section, after she gave her gift to provide five ultrasounds, she wrote, "I didn't know Jesus until I was 38. At 18, I had an unplanned pregnancy and made the terrible choice of abortion with the support of my family. Out of all the mistakes I made in my life, this is the one that had been most devastating for me until I was saved by him. If I had had the chance to see that baby on an ultrasound, maybe I wouldn't have taken the advice of my family members who also didn't know any better. I most definitely want to help in saving the lives of these little babies. But I also want to spare other young women from going through what I went through. As a mother of young children today," she wrote, "I can say with all certainty that the love a mother has for a child will outweigh any fear and hardship a young woman might be facing in the midst of this decision. Thank you for what you are doing in his name. God bless you." 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And 100% of what you give goes directly to providing ultrasounds. 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
7: I met Jesus, and I was working in the business world, running a national corporation, in the corporate world, and came to Christ. It changed everything in my life. And during one of those times, just early as a Christian, I became sensitized to the Christian worldview. And one of those parts of it was abortion and what, we as believers should do. And I said, man, we've got to do something about that. And I said, Lord, what works? And I just broke my heart, and know it breaks his heart. He sees every abortion. He's omniscient and omnipresent. This is the thing that works. It's ultrasounds. Faith without works is of none effect, it says in James. This is your opportunity to stand with the Father to the fatherless, to stand with Jesus Christ, who is the way and the truth and the life, and give life to children. Every dollar is not going to preborn, not going to our administrative cost. We independently fundraise for that. 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We'll send you a picture of a baby whose life was saved, like the one you sponsored. And it's all possible by your gift. Be part of God's solution, and more importantly, God's heart for these unborn babies.
5: 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Somebody might be able to do it. 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It's $15,000. You know, last year at Preborn, we placed 126 of these machines. That's more than two every single week. So maybe you'd like this to be your personal legacy or your business legacy or your family legacy. I decided a long time ago, I'm just going to say it and God can decide who is supposed to hear it. Maybe that's you. 833-850-BABY. 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One of the things we talk about at Preborn Centers is that the love and the care and the attention and the mentorship and the counseling comes without judgment. We know that not every girl is always going to choose life. It's rare, but it does happen. I think of the story of Sarah. Sarah had an appointment for an abortion at Planned Parenthood. She knew that if the baby was younger than 10 weeks, if she was only 10 weeks pregnant or less, there was a chance to have a chemical abortion or a pill abortion. Anyway, she wanted to get a free ultrasound, and she knew that Preborn provided free ultrasound. She came for a free ultrasound, was treated wonderfully, met the ladies there, had the ultrasound session, a little bit of chat afterwards, and at the end of it, she thanked them very much, and she said, "You've all just been wonderful. This is a wonderful place, but I am going to keep that other appointment." And then this is sort of where the rubber meets the road, isn't it? You say you don't judge. You say you don't prod. You say you don't. What do? When Sarah says, "I'm going to keep that other appointment," what do you do? Let me tell you what they did at the Preborn Center. They said, "We're not going anywhere. We're here. We love you. We're here. We're not going anywhere." And if later, whether it's a week later or a day later or a year later or longer, if you need counseling, if you need comfort, if you need post-abortive counseling, we're here. We're not going to go anywhere. Sarah thanked them, and she walked out the door, and they didn't see her again for about a year when she brought back her baby. And she said, "You know, I was going to keep that appointment. Even after you knew where I was going and what I was going to do, you said you love me, and you're here for me, and you're not going anywhere, and I could come back, and I wanted to come back, but I wanted to come back to show you my daughter. She would not be here were it not for you." The power of the ultrasound is huge. When you give an ultrasound, you really give the best possible chance for a baby to be born, for a woman's life to be changed or even saved. I mean, I really believe that every single baby that is saved, with that comes a mother who is saved, and hopefully also a father who is saved. So join us today in saving babies by providing ultrasounds. 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And make sure that the memory a young girl has of this time of year, of Mother's Day month, will be one without regret. And a year from now, she perhaps will be a mother for the very first time, celebrating her first Mother's Day because of what you do today when you provide her that ultrasound. 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You know, the other side says of those of us on the pro-life side, you guys don't really care about the woman. It's all about her choosing life that one moment. But then where are you? Who's going to help her then? You know, at Preborn, we're the ones who will do that. Preborn is so much more than just that one moment choosing life. It's a beginning of a two-year-long mentorship that includes free services like free maternity clothes, baby clothes, diapers, strollers, cribs, formula, parenting classes, baby wipes, counseling, no judgment. As we've mentioned, we believe it's better to put an arm around the shoulder than to wag a finger in someone's face. We are pro-life, but we're also pro-moms, pro-baby, pro-gospel, pro-dads. Today, with your gift to Preborn, you are saving babies and saving souls.
6: Absolutely had no idea how many women wanted to have that spiritual conversation. And if she says no, if she's one of the few that say no, we move on and talk about other issues or other things. But if she says yes, then we begin by asking her a little bit of her understanding of, you know, God, and does she have a sense of God, and what is her history or background? And we kind of build on it from there. And the basic message is so, so simple, Dave. It's, you know, we believe that God brought you here today because he wants you to know that he loves you and he wants to be in a relationship with you. He loves you no matter what decisions brought you to this place, and he will love you no matter what decisions you make in the future. But he wants this relationship with you. And we all come to the table broken. Every one of us has a history and trauma and decisions that we've made and sin. And we bring these things to the table. And because of these things, we can't really have this direct relationship with God. So he sent Jesus. And Jesus took all of that brokenness and all of that sin and all of those things that are a barrier between us and God. And he took those things to the cross. And by doing that, we now have the potential, the opportunity for a relationship with God. And this is an eternal relationship, not just to love us in this moment of crisis, but to love us for all of eternity and be with us and be engaged with us in a relationship.
5: 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But when it comes to this, standing for the unborn, we're on our own. In fact, it's worse than not getting help from the world. They work against us in this by perpetuating the lie. So this is an inside job, and the people of God have a choice to make right now. Stand or let evil prevail. 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That's 833-850-2229. 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Now, you might be inclined to say, well, look, I am pro-life, but I'm not really ready to do anything right now. I mean, I wouldn't do anything for the other side, but I'm not going to really just to do anything. I'm reminded of the great quote from Sir Edmund Burke: the only thing necessary for the triumph of evil is for good people to do nothing. See, it doesn't take us taking that other side. It takes us only doing nothing. the only thing necessary for the triumph of evil, in this case, the evil of abortion, is for you and me to do nothing. It's not enough to curse the darkness. We have to shine the light, have to be the light. And that's what you do today. When you provide that ultrasound, you are providing the light that will show her the way, the light that dispels the darkness, the truth that can beat the lie if it can just be heard. Stand for life today by giving ultrasounds and saving babies. In our remaining few moments, would you just pray very quickly about what God would want to do through you today? Maybe you pray this kind of thing in your quiet time. Maybe you prayed this even today. Lord, show me today how I can be you to someone. How can I show them your love? Let me be you to someone today. We think this could be an answer to that prayer. Call 833-850-BABY. That's 833-850-2229. Or click on the preborn banner at kprz.com. Just a few minutes left to help save 50 babies in our brief time together to introduce a girl to her baby for the first time. Don't you love thinking of it that way? You get to introduce a girl to her baby for the first time, give her the first picture she's ever going to have of her baby out of all the pictures. First tooth, first step, first grade, first dance, first car, going off to college, and plus all the other ones in between. Out of all those, you give her not just the first picture she's ever going to have, but I think it is the best picture she's ever going to have, because if it weren't for the picture you provide today, there might not be any of those other pictures. One day, Lord willing, you'll meet her in the air and she will say, "It's because of you. It's because you loved enough to let me see the truth that I had my wonderful baby. I don't know what my life would have been like if you hadn't introduced me to my baby. Thank you." Would you join us right now? You'll be so glad you stood for life in this significant way, giving the truth in love at the most important time in a young girl's life, especially this Mother's Day month. And remember, 100% of what you give goes directly to providing ultrasounds. So whether you want to help provide one or two or one a month, or 5 or 10 or 20, or that $15,000 one-time gift for an ultrasound machine, every single penny goes directly to saving babies. 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I'm Scott Wilder. Thank you for listening.

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11: Hello and welcome to the show. I'm your host, Pat Campbell. We've got a fascinating program for you today. Our guest today says that there is a youth molecule in the human body, and he says this molecule of youth happens to be concentrated in our skin, hair, eyes, and joints. He says this substance not only dramatically influences our appearance, in other words, how young or how healthy we look, but more importantly, our physical strength, our flexibility, and mobility. This is our ability to do things, lift things, get around, be physical. Today we're going to learn more about this once mysterious substance and how new breakthroughs are allowing us to get it back and keep it as we get older. All right, Bill Sardi is here. Bill is an author. He's traveled around the world in search of information about hyaluronic acid, or HA as it's sometimes referred to. He's back from his recent trip to a small village in Japan. where people maintain high levels of HA and are famous for their ability to defy the aging process. Bill, welcome to the program.
12: Great to be with you, Pat, and all your statements to introduce the show today are certainly not overstatements. After years of people using oral hyaluronic acid supplements, well, of course, we're going to give your audience a report today, an update, and an improvement, how things are going, as thousands of people have discovered how this supports, in particular, their joints, but also their skin and their eyes and, of course, their hair and so on. These are the areas where the body actually is highly concentrated in HA. But I want to tell all your listeners to please stay tuned, because there's going to be an offer today from Purity Products, no strings attached. This is an offer from a reputable company that's been in business for years. Just for $5, there's no strings attached. You get to try a bottle of this wonderful new product and make your life simple, make your supplement regimen simple, and save a little money along the way.
11: Now, you say there's a youth molecule in the human body and that it holds the key to the visible signs of aging. Now, you've written about this. You've traveled to Japan to do the research. So tell me about it. What exactly is this molecule you're talking about?
12: Pat, it's amazing that most people don't know this word, hyaluronic acid. And, of course, it's made. It's all over our body. It's in our skin. It's an all-natural molecule. We can get it orally, replace it in our body. But more so, we've learned that the little bit that we can get as a dietary supplement can trigger your body to make more. And, of course, why do we need more? Well, when we're young, we're loaded with this stuff. When we're babies, we have what we call baby fat. It's really baby HA. It makes, as babies fall down and get cuts and scrapes, you notice they never really get any lifelong scars from that because they have lots of HA on board, hyaluronic acid. And to make this easy to understand for the audience, I think we can all appreciate that women have smoother skin and thicker hair and so on. All of that is because estrogen sends a signal to make more HA, and that's why the girls have more limber, flexible joints. They can get in a kind of a lotus posture kind of that men can't get into. They certainly have all of those advantages, and it's because the estrogen sends a signal to make more HA. Now, women have more HA to lose than men do, and you see the skin shriveling up, the joints and so on, as women age. But there's a way to get it back. And, of course, Purity Products for years now has been talking about HA, and they have a new formula just for the joints, HA joint formula. And it's so important today because I think everyone's confused. An article in the New York Times says consumers are confused what to do to support their joints, so people are looking for alternatives. We need cushioning in between the joints, the bones in our joints. When a doctor looks at an x-ray, all he's doing is measuring the space between the two bones there in the knee. So it's about a quarter of an inch space. Without that cushioning, you've got bone rubbing on bone. That's what HA is. It's the jello or the cushioning agent in between our bones. We lose it either due to wear and tear or age, and so we start getting problems. The more that we find pain relief, the more pain relievers we use, the more we're going to use these joints, and then we're going to wear out more bone. And they've noticed this. People who chronically use pain relievers are going to have more bone wear. So what you need is the actual cushioning back there to lubricate the joint, and that's what HA does. That's what HA is. The doctors call it synovial fluid. They actually inject this into joints. Orthopedists do. Dermatologists inject it into the skin. Eye doctors use it as a lubricant during eye surgery. So it's nothing foreign to modern medicine, but it may be new to you as a listener there, and you have never heard about HA before. Well, you need to learn about it. It's a wonderful molecule. It's all natural, and you can get it as a dietary supplement. Purity Products was the first to introduce it. Now, it's a great big long molecule, Pat, that's 6 million Daltons in molecular weight. Think of 6 million paper clips put together. It's big. You can't absorb it. And Purity found a way to knock it down so that it's only about 1,500 to 3,000. That means that you can absorb this orally. We actually proved that in studies conducted at a laboratory right there in Florida, and we're going to tell you more about that. But We proved that it's orally absorbed. Most doctors are told that oral HA cannot be absorbed. That's true if it's the regular HA. It's got to be knocked down in molecular weight. And more important, it needs some other antioxidants to be added with it. We're going to talk about one here in just a moment. But Purity Products is introducing this all-new joint formula for people that are searching for alternatives for their joint health. And, of course, this isn't a drug. It's a dietary supplement meant to, of course, support healthy joint health as we think of it.
11: If you're just tuning in, we're talking with Bill Sardi about hyaluronic acid, or HA. Now, Bill, you said recently that the HA revolution is underway. More and more people are using it. Tell us why HA is such a breakthrough, and what exactly can it do for people?
12: I think the brick and the mortar analogy is probably the best for everybody to understand it. There are bricks in our body, the cells. There's mortar in between, and the mortar is the collagen. Now, within the collagen, not the collagen itself, vitamin C makes collagen, but within that collagen, there's a moisturizing agent that looks like Jell-O. Now, everyone knows you put some Jell-O in the refrigerator and the water separates out after a time. And that's what's happening in our body. We're losing the water-holding molecule, HA. The body is 72% water. And as we lose this, the connective tissue that connects all of our cells, that connects all of everything that we have, begins to lose its water. It separates out. And then we begin to lose the substance, the scaffolding, the support structure that holds our body together. And, of course, we begin to wrinkle, we shrivel up, we lose an inch in our height, we see the brain shrivels up in the eye and so on. All of these things occur with age, and, you know, Ponce de Leon was looking for a youth molecule, and he wanted to find it in, of course, the fountain of youth, the water. He was looking for a water fountain. The body needs water, but it has to hold it, and, of course, I want everyone to think of having something like a Jell-O type of a water balloon filled with Jell-O or one filled with water. Which one do you want? You want the one filled with Jell-O because it's still firm but soft and cushiony. And that's the way our bodies are when we're young babies. Or even a pregnant woman is loaded with this, which is an example of how the HA is made more so at certain times of our life. But as age goes on, we're going to lose it. We're going to see the wrinkles, the thinning hair. We're going to see our joints lose their flexibility. We're just telling people that after thousands of people have tried this, if you're taking glucosamine supplements, it took 13 years for doctors to adopt glucosamine sulfate. It's a regular dietary supplement now in drugstores, health food stores. People ask me, well, why hasn't my doctor told me about hyaluronic acid? Well, it took 13 years for glucosamine. It'll be on the front page of Time magazine. It's just going to take time. And it'll get there because patients are going to take this to their doctors and point it out as they did glucosamine. The revolution starts with patients and people that have issues and want to have healthy joints and skin and hair and eyes and want to see some of these useful levels of HA restored in their body.
11: Now, Bill, you've written a great deal about the role of hyaluronic acid in the body's connective tissues. How does HA work in the joints and the connective tissues?
12: It's a natural cushioning agent. And, Pat, we're talking to you about between the bones. It also surrounds the nerves. There's a sciatic nerve. There's an ulnar nerve. There's a carpal tunnel nerve. All of these are going to need the special cushioning that HA can give them. There are people that tell us this stuff works. Here's Ernie writing to me, who actually teaches and plays golf in Dover, Delaware. He found this Purity joint formula, and we're telling you it worked miracles for him. Why? Because Purity has not only taken the HA, but they've taken a brand new substance called Hydrox that's taken from olives. Now, Pat, you notice you can put a bowl of olives on your table and a year later come back, and except for a little bit of shrinkage due to just a loss of moisture, they're very stable. They're still there. They didn't shrivel up and waste away due to fungal contamination. So there's something very strong in olives. We've known it for a long time. Dr. Roberto Crea, an Italian researcher who's now here in this country, doing some research on hydroxytyrosol extracted from olives and found out that it does some of the same things that the molecules do that trigger, like estrogen does, the production of HA. So we began to think, why don't we combine this wonderful, strong antioxidant from olives into Purity's new HA joint formula? You know, we're getting results like we've never seen before. This is why Bill writes to us this year saying, I'm taking HA for my knees. It's done wonders for my joints. So we get these letters from people. They're unsolicited. You see, this is the kind of thing we hear. And, of course, they're astounded with this. They just can't believe it. Here's someone writing to me. This is Dr. Cal Lee saying, he looks like a man that's 30 years younger, and he says people can't even believe his level of fitness and youthful appearance. And he says, I tell you to tell him, it's just the HA formula. And, of course, he sent us pictures on the Internet how fit he looks for his age. And you're going to look a little younger because when you were young, you had a lot of this. 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It's Purity's HA joint formula. 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
11: Now, Bill, you visited this village in Japan, Yuzuri-hari, or as they call it, the Village of Long Life. Now, I understand that the people had unusually high HA levels in this village. What did you find when you met the people? Is it genetic? Is it dietary? What did you see?
12: Well, I went there again for the second time with translators, photographers, and it was easy to understand without studies, without even though the town doctor there, Dr. Komori, has identified hyaluronic acid is the very reason why these people in Yuzuri-hara exhibit such youthfulness. And by the way, they have a lady there in her 90s without any aging spots in her skin, perfect skin, no wrinkles whatsoever. People living into their 80s and 90s look a lot younger, and it all became clear when we were there. Now, they grow a lot of their own vegetables and foods right there near their homes, and they have a lot of fresh foods, and sometimes they have a little extra, so they come down to the vegetable market and bring their goods there to be sold. So we were there taking pictures and interviewing people when 83-year-old Mr. Ishii came driving in on his motorcycle to deliver his vegetables to the fruit market. Pat, where do we have in the United States 83-year-olds driving their motorcycle down to the vegetable market? We don't have it. We followed him to his home where he was up on a 30-foot ladder trimming a tree. He works in the fields about 4 to 6 hours a day. And he introduced us to his neighbor who was 90 years old without a wrinkle on his face. Neither of them use reading glasses. And, of course, he works about 6 to 8 hours out in the fields every day. This was remarkable. I almost felt, Pat, I was in some sort of a place where the dinosaurs are still living or something. It was so remarkable. These people just exhibit a youthfulness, a flexibility in their joints, certainly a healthfulness that we just don't see everywhere else. In fact, it was so remarkable that the Emperor of Japan actually has visited this village. Pictures were taken there. You could see them all over the village there as they had posted them. So these are the kinds of reports that we hear.
13: Let me ask you a question here. You mentioned glucosamine, and there's another one out there that's pretty popular, MSM. How does this HA stack up against those other ones? The other ones, you have to take them for a while before you even see any results.
12: You do. And most of these are very positive dietary supplements. They certainly have lots of benefits. Glucosamine takes quite a while to kick in. MSM is a wonderful sulfur compound. And again, it's an anti-inflammatory, as are many things like fish oil. So these are all wonderful, but they're not dealing with the origin of the problem. The origin of the problem is the loss of cushioning in the joint. And if we can just replace this, if we can find a way to get that cushioning back, that's what we call youthfulness. That's what we had when we were young. Here's David writing to me from New York, 25 years looking for something that would help support his lower back. And, of course, he said, I can't believe it now. He says, I can't thank you enough for this product. People have tried all the alternatives. They've searched everywhere else, Pat, and they haven't heard of hyaluronic acid.
13: Now, the reorder rates on HA sort of tell me that things are phenomenal. The product works. The study shows how. But what are the customers saying? What are they telling you? Candidly, what are they saying to Bill Sardi?
12: If the horses come back to the trough, there must be good water there. It's amazing to me how people say, just keep sending this. It's wonderful. It changed my life. Here's Lorraine saying, I can't believe it, but I'm able to run. I love it. These are online. You can go see some of these comments. Purity Products has it online, where people just log in and tell you. These aren't edited in any way. Here's Brent writing, says, no one at Purity Products made an outlandish claim about HA joint formula, but 3 days after I started taking it, I noticed the difference. 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He says, I'm doing very well on HA. Thank you very much. Here's Jasmine saying, my face looks moist and youthful, and I'm getting people asking me about it. What am I taking? Of course you will.
13: 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Is this a tablet, a capsule? How's it taken? Do you take it with food? How much do I need to take every day?
12: It's a capsule. You take 3 a day. You can take 6 a day the first month just to double up and get this thing really going. It's easy to take. If you're kind of concerned about it and you're a little timid and you only want to get your toe in the water, fine. Take one or spread them out. Take 3 a day and spread them out through the day. This is what we're finding is the areas of the body, the eyes, the hair, the skin, and particularly the joints. It's been said we're all living longer and we're all going to have joint problems just due to wear and tear. 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
12: Well, certainly when we look in the mirror, when we see, well, let's say we're twin brothers, if we're looking, one of us ages faster than the other, how do we know that? And we're looking at our hair, we're looking at our skin, how smooth it is. You're losing HA. That's what your body's telling you. Losing HA and aging are equivalent to the same thing. How do you get it back? How do you get this wonderful youth molecule? There certainly is one. Ponsid-

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0: They told you to trust the system. 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They told you Wall Street had your back. 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What if the system was never built for you to win? Welcome to Wall Street Renegade, the show for people who are done playing a game designed to keep them behind, frustrated, and falling short of what's possible. Hosted by certified financial planner and fiduciary, Jay Peroni, a 30-year industry insider who's seen how the rules really work and who's not afraid to tell you the truth. No spin, no sugarcoating, just corporate talking points. Just the truth about how much money really works, how the system is actually designed, and what you can do to take back control. Because this isn't about beating the market. It's about breaking free from it. So if you're ready to think differently, act boldly, and stop getting played, you're in the right place. This is Wall Street Renegade.
1: You spent decades saving for retirement. You were told to max out the 401k, build the IRA, stay invested, and let time do the work. But here's the question most of Wall Street does not want you asking. How much of that money is really yours after taxes? Today on Wall Street Renegade, we are exposing the retirement tax trap, the hidden tax bill sitting inside traditional retirement accounts, the mistake of confusing an account balance with spendable income, and the reason that a million-dollar portfolio may not feel like a million-dollar retirement. Hi, I'm Tom Levine, joined as always by our 30-year Wall Street veteran, Jay Peroni. Jay, set the stage for us.
2: Yeah, Tom, this tax trap is very simple. People looking at that big number on their statement, they say $1 million in their 401k. A lot of people assume that's their money, but it's sitting in a tax-deferred account. If it's a 401k, an IRA, there's a silent partner attached to it. It's the IRS. They're your long-lost friend there. Wall Street loves to talk about accumulation, growing your portfolio, the returns and market performance. But unfortunately, when people get to retirement, Tom, it's not about what you have on paper. It's what you can actually spend. It's what you can keep, and it's what you can pass on. And if you don't have a tax strategy, you may not have the retirement plan that you think you have.
1: So, Jay, why is this such a blind spot for people who did what they were told to do and saved in retirement accounts for decades?
2: Well, the problem is most people aren't trained properly. They're trained to defer taxes, not plan for them, just keep postponing them. And you do that for 30 or 40 years, and people hear great advice. Put money away now, that's great. But the worry about taxes later is really the problem. Well, the later eventually shows up as you retire. And a lot of people think that when they retire, they're going to be in a lower tax bracket. That's a false assumption, because when most people retire, they start taking income, then you've got Social Security. And then as you get into your early to mid 70s, you've got minimum required distributions. And then suddenly the money you thought was fully yours is being taxed every time you touch it. You have loss of flexibility and you have loss of income control in a lot of cases. And that's not necessarily bad if you plan for it, but if it was ignored, it can feel like an ambush. And we want to make sure you're not getting ambushed. We want you to think like a renegade. And that's why you can go to thinklikearenegade.com and get our Renegade Retirement Blueprint and break free from this whole corrupt system.
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1: Jay, let's keep talking about this, because I'm one of those people who thought that my tax rate would be lower when I got to retirement. 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Now, Jay, when someone brings you their statements, what are you looking for in there first?
2: Yeah, the first things we're going to be looking at, three things, Tom. Every single time someone comes to me, whether they're in California, New York, New Jersey, I talk to people all over the country, and I want to know three things. The first thing is, where is your money located? Is it in an IRA, Roth, taxable accounts, annuities, bank accounts? And the second thing we want to know is, how will your income come out in retirement? And thirdly, what does that do to the tax over time? And most people have accounts, but very few people have an income sequencing strategy, Tom. They don't know which bucket to pull money from first, and they don't know how to get more flexibility later. So we're going to go over all of that. Additionally, we're going to look at where they're investing. Does it line up with their faith and values? We're going to look at their investments. Does it compromise who they are and what they want to support? And does the money have a huge risk of running out? Those are the things that we're going to focus on.
1: Yeah, those buckets are so critical. And this is where required minimum distributions, RMDs, come into play, right?
2: Absolutely, yeah. These RMDs are going to be forced. If you've got your all your money in 401ks, IRAs, as you get into your 74 years of life here on Earth, you're required to start taking money out. And that's usually a big wake-up call for people. Many people spend years trying not to touch their IRAs, and then the government says, now you've got to take your money out. And that forced income can push up your taxes. That can affect your Social Security taxation, increase Medicare-related costs, and limit your choices. This mistake is huge. So you don't want to wait until your RMD age. You don't want to wait till 72, 73, 74 to start thinking about it. The planning window may be many years earlier. Let's get started today. We can't change what you did in the past, but we can change what you do today and what you do in the future.
1: This is Wall Street Renegade with Jay Peroni. So, Jay, I guess the real question is not how much do I have, it's how much control do I have?
2: Yeah, that's exactly it. Control beats guessing, right? We can all guess, but you want different tax buckets. And that's where you want to think, okay, there's three different buckets, so to speak. You've got your tax now, where if you've got a brokerage account, a taxable trust account, an IRA, you know, a individual account or joint account, that's going to be taxed now. Then there's the tax later accounts. Those are going to be your IRAs, 401ks, 403bs, where the government says, here, take the tax deduction now. But in the future, when you take it out, you're going to get taxed. And then there's tax free. These are things like Roths. Life insurance can be tax free from income taxes. So municipal bonds would be another example. So they're very limited options within tax free. But obviously, we want to try to move as much as we can over to that tax-free bucket so we can control the taxes.
1: Friends, go to thinklikearenegade.com and download the free Renegade Retirement Blueprint. That's going to help you start asking the right questions about your income, taxes, risk, and control. And again, the website is thinklikearenegade.com. Some people may hear this and think, Jay, I'll just pay whatever I owe. Why is that not enough?
2: Well, that's a reactive strategy, right? If you're just kind of taking things as they come along, that's the fly by the seat of your pants plan. And we don't need that in this society. We do enough of that. Reactive tax approach can shrink your options. And if every decision is only made when money is needed, you're going to be forced to create income in the least efficient way, Tom. And what I want to do is help our listeners be more proactive, because planning gives you choices. It may allow you to either spread the taxes over time. Maybe you can coordinate withdrawals with market conditions. That's another option for you. And then you can avoid stacking too much income into any one year. Again, this is about keeping control instead of just reacting.
1: Well, let's make this emotional for a minute, Jay. I mean, why does it hit people so hard when they finally realize that they may owe a lot more tax than they expected?
2: Well, the thing is, it feels like often the rules change right when they need the money the most. You know, if we look at our tax situation here in the United States, it's usually going to be influenced by our GDP and how much debt our country has and what that looks like. And if you look at our deficit, you look at the tax liabilities that our country owes, I'm not a betting person, but if I was, I'm going to bet in the future that taxes are going to go up. So if you're looking at 2026 and you're making some tax decisions, this may be some of the lowest tax brackets that we see over the next decade. So it's a great opportunity to sit down, take a look at what do I have? Where is it currently? What do I have in tax now accounts? What do I have in tax later accounts? And what do I have in tax free accounts? And I had a couple recently, had $2 million on paper, but over $1.5 million of that was in tax later. And if they took that all out here in 2026, they'd lose about half of it. So $1.5 million shrinks to $750,000 approximately if you don't do proper tax planning. So again, we want to look at Roth conversions. We want to look at strategies that can diversify your tax situation. We hear a lot about diversification when it comes to our investments. Make sure we've got stocks, bonds, real estate, gold, silver. We want to be diversified there, but we also want to be diversified when it comes to your tax situation so you have more control and more flexibility.
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1: We're glad you joined us for today's edition of Wall Street Renegade. And in part two here, segment one, Jay, was the warning. Now let's talk about the plan. How does somebody avoid taxes and letting them, not avoid them, but letting them quietly drain everything in their retirement?
2: Yeah, that's why we created the Renegade Retirement Blueprint. It starts with five pillars. And if you think of a house having five different pillars, it's going to be strong because you've got five different things holding it up. And that's really what our five pillar system starts with. It starts with income. Are you getting enough income? Is it going to last your lifetime? Then we look at the investments. Are they appropriately invested for your faith and values? Do they line up with who you are? If you want to avoid things like abortion, pornography, embryonic stem cell research, maybe you don't want to support industries like tobacco, alcohol, and gambling. We're going to factor that into your portfolio. Secondly, you need to get ahead of inflation and taxes. So you need some growth with those investments. So we want to make sure your investments are growing for the future. Then we want to minimize taxes. Make sure you're not paying too much in taxes. That's where we talk about tax diversification. Then healthcare can be a concern down the road if you or your loved ones needed care, whether it be medical care or long-term care assistance. Let's have a strategy. And then lastly, let's create a lasting legacy. Let's create a legacy plan that if something happens to you or your spouse or loved ones, those assets are going to transfer in the most tax efficient way. And the tax pillar cannot sit off to the side. It has to connect to every other decision. So if you need income, where does it come from? Where's the best place to take it? If the investments grow, how are the gains going to be taxed? If healthcare costs start rising, where do you pull your money from? And if you want to leave a legacy, what tax burden are you passing on? That's why retirement has to be coordinated with all five of these pillars.
1: This is Wall Street Renegade with Jay Peroni. My name is Tom Levine, and we've called this episode The Retirement Tax Trap. And we're helping you build an after-tax retirement strategy. What does a tax-smart income plan even look like, Jay?
2: Yeah, so I've been doing this for 30 years, Tom. I'm not a CPA, but I've done a lot of tax planning. And planning is a necessary evil, right? You've got to do your planning. And certainly, if you wait till the end of the year or you wait till next year, the year's over, too late, game over. So you really want to start with creating order. Instead of just pulling money out randomly, we map out income sources and their tax impact. Some money may be taxable now, some may be taxed later, and some may be tax-free if you structure it properly. The goal is here not to pay zero in taxes. Certainly, that would be great. The goal is to avoid unnecessary taxes, reduce those surprises that we talked about earlier in the show, and most importantly, keep control. That's what it's about. It's about building an income plan that's going to work in real life, Tom, not just on your statement.
1: We have a lot of special offers for you in today's broadcast. I mean, one of them is that if you want a second opinion on your retirement income and tax strategy, give Jay a call. He's very accessible to you at this number, 800-270-7310, and ask for a free Five Pillars Retirement Review. He's a CFP, he's a fiduciary. That's the designation you want to be watching for when you get professional help with your retirement income. And you've taken great care with our family finances, Jay. Thank you. Where do investments fit into all of this? I mean, a lot of listeners are still looking for some growth.
2: Yeah, because growth matters, right? You want to grow your money. That's the goal here. It's not to bury it in the ground and just let it collect dust. But when growth happens without tax awareness, this can create a huge problem, right? Having a lot of money can create a lot of tax problems. And you may have the wrong investments and the wrong accounts. You may be creating taxable income that you really don't need. And you may be taking more risk than necessary because no one connected the investment plan to the income plan. And that's what we want to do differently. Again, we've got to think differently. Think like a renegade. And a retirement portfolio shouldn't just be chasing returns. It should support your income, help you manage the risk, and align with your faith and values, and it should also consider the tax impact. That's why it's five pillars, not just one. It's five different pillars to create a comprehensive, holistic plan that can help you make sure you don't run out of money.
1: And talk about legacy, because you know people don't want to leave a mess for their spouse and their kids, right?
2: Yeah, exactly. I'm dealing with that, unfortunately, right now. I got a call from one of my good longtime clients. She had passed away over the weekend, and her kids were just trying to pick up the pieces. And thankfully, we set up a family plan so that when this happened, the kids knew to call me. They knew how to pick up the pieces, and we're going to walk through next week all of their options and help them get money in a tax-efficient way. So again, it starts early, thinking about where is this money going to go. And taxes don't just affect you, they affect your beneficiaries and the people you leave behind. A spouse may inherit accounts and face different tax brackets, or children may inherit retirement accounts with different distribution rules and tax consequences. So if you want to leave money to bless your family, don't just leave them assets, leave them structure, instructions, and clarity. And that's what we can help you do.
1: 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I also want to connect back to values, Jay. We do that pretty much every week because it's so important for this audience. For the Wall Street Renegade listener, taxes are one issue, but control is a bigger theme, right?
2: Yeah, it definitely is that exactly, because you want to know exactly where you're investing, not only from a values and faith perspective, but also that tax impact. And that's where we start with a full portfolio x-ray. We're going to screen your portfolio from a values perspective. Tell us what you don't want to support. Maybe you don't want to support woke companies that are talking about all these things that don't line up with your values. Or maybe these companies are doing things, producing abortion drugs and you're pro-life. Maybe they're supporting Planned Parenthood and you want to avoid these companies. We can help you examine your portfolio from a faith and values perspective and then look at the tax consequences as well to help you have a more strategic long-term retirement plan.
1: Final question, Jay. I mean, what should the listener do if they're thinking, I've never really looked at my retirement this way?
2: Yeah, the first thing is to not panic and not ignore it, right? We can't control what we did in the past, but certainly what we do today and what we do in the future And I've seen a lot of people, they've done a great job saving. That's number one job when you're planning for retirement, is save as much as you can and get the best return you can and make sure it lines up with your faith and values. Those are really three things that I encourage people to do as they're saving for retirement. As you get closer to retirement, you get within 5 years, that's the retirement red zone. This is where you want to be retirement ready, so that at any day, if the call came and you got an early retirement package or something came along health-wise or family-wise and you had to quit a job or move to a next season of life, you have options and flexibility. So the sooner you start planning, the more flexibility and options you'll have. And as you get closer to retirement, there really become five different pillars that we've talked about on this show. You want to make sure you've got enough income. That's the number one concern. If I talk to folks in New York, folks in California, Hawaii, I have clients all over the country, and they all tell me the same thing, Jay. I want to make sure I'm not a burden for my family. I don't want to run out of money. I want to make sure I've got income for life. So we start with a three-legged stool, our three income engines. Let's maximize Social Security. Let's create income for life. Create a private pension or work with your pension if you've got one of those. And then thirdly, we want to have a legacy fund, a growth and income strategy for the future, so that if something happens to you, you can leave money to the next generation and many generations and do so passing wisdom over wealth, instructions, clarity, and a map of the future for your loved ones if something happens to you.
1: We just have a minute or two here, Jay, but why are you so passionate? How did you get into this line of work in the first place?
2: Yeah, it started back in 1992 when I saw my grandfather, the hardest working guy in my life, retire. And he worked so hard, and eventually the nursing home taxes and inflation wiped him out. And as a teenager, I saw that and said, this system is broken here. We need to do something different. We got to think differently. And that led me into the financial services industry. And every day I'm a protector. I fight for my clients. I'm going to fight every day for you. If you become a client of mine, I'm going to fight for your values. I'm going to fight for your faith. And I'm going to fight to make sure that we can do everything we can to make sure what happened to my grandfather doesn't happen to you. And that's why I'm so passionate and love what I do each and every day.
1: 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We want you to think like a renegade and go to the website, thinklikearenegade.com. 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And that's it for today. This is Wall Street Renegade. Tell a friend about this outreach ministry. We appreciate that. And stop looking only at the account balance. Start asking, what will you actually get to keep? Jay, thank you, and we'll see you here next week.
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4: You've worked your whole life, done what you were told, saved, invested, stayed the course. But deep down, something doesn't feel right. Because if your faith guides your life, shouldn't it guide your money too? What if the problem isn't you, but the plan you were given? It's time to stop guessing and start aligning your money with your purpose. This is the Stewardship Revolution.
12: You've worked hard, you have saved, you've tried to be faithful with what God has entrusted you, but here is a question many families avoid until it's just too late. If something happened to you, would your financial plan bless your family or leave them confused? Today on the Stewardship Revolution, we're talking about the legacy test. Not just what you leave behind, but whether your spouse, your children, and the causes you care about are protected, prepared, and pointed in the right direction. My name's Tom Levine. I'm joined with Jay Peroni, CFP, fiduciary. Jay, why is legacy such a critical stewardship issue today?
2: Yeah, Tom, because legacy is really where stewardship becomes visible. It's one thing to say, I want to take care of my family, right? Mm-hmm. It's another thing to have a plan that actually does that. And I've sat with widows who have had statements, but no instructions, accounts with no clarity, and assets that had no roadmap. And that's not because the spouse didn't love them. It was because the plan only lived in one person's head. One person knew exactly what the plan was when they were gone, but they didn't communicate it to their spouse. And unfortunately, that happens all too often. And a faithful steward does not just build wealth. A faithful steward prepares the next person to carry it wisely. And that's what I help my clients do, is pass that torch to the next generations. You want to make sure you've got a solid game plan. So if something happens to you, your loved ones know exactly what that wisdom is. Pass wisdom along with wealth so that your loved ones are not left scrambling, trying to figure out, how do I pick up the pieces and where do I go next? I'm dealing with that situation right now. Thankfully, the client worked with me and we provided education for their kids. She passed away over the weekend. And now I'm helping the kids kind of map out, here's what mom had, here's what her wishes were, and here's what she wants to do to bless you guys. That's a much different conversation than someone passing away and then the kids not knowing what's there, what do I do, who do I call, where do I go? That's chaos. We want to create clarity and prevent chaos if something happens to you.
12: So good. And Jay, that is a powerful way to say it. I mean, what is the biggest legacy blind spot that you see?
2: Yeah, I think the biggest blind spot is just assuming that love is enough, that love matters. But love without organization can still leave confusion. And that's a point that many people miss. They don't review their beneficiary forms. The thing is, what your beneficiary says on your old 401k, if you were previously married and your ex-wife is on there and you didn't change it, something happens to you. And I don't care how much you paid an attorney. If you updated your will, your trust, but you didn't update your beneficiary forms, there could be a surprise when you're gone, and not a good one. And often people will say, my wife will be fine. My kids know what to do. Then something happens and everyone's searching for passwords, statements, policies, tax documents, beneficiaries and contacts. And that's a burden that no one wants to leave behind. Stewardship means making the path clear before your family has to walk through it.
12: All this feels pretty different from the usual estate planning conversation, Jay. This is not just about legal documents, right?
2: Yeah, I mean, correct. Legal documents matter, but let's get to that. You know, they certainly matter. But family should really work with a qualified legal professional to get their work done and work with a CFP, someone that can help coordinate the plan. I had a client once in Boston, worked for a major tech firm. He was worth tens of millions of dollars, and he went to the fanciest firm in Boston, paid over $10,000 for his estate plan, had a nice leather-bound portfolio, looked fantastic, and we went through his plan, and we found mistakes. He said, how can this be? And I said, they set up the plan, but there was no one there to dot the I's and cross the T's to make sure everything got executed. You have a great plan, but you need execution. 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
2: Yeah, think about this. A family's grieving, right? You've lost a loved one, and now you've got to manage this financial puzzle at the same time. I had a client come in recently, and his sister passed away, and she did no planning whatsoever. And he's like, Jay, I don't even know where all these accounts are coming from. I'm getting all these documents. I've never been an executor for an estate. This is just a disaster. And I've had to help him because he doesn't know where to start, where to begin. I'm giving him guidance. And I've seen this happen so many times. A surviving spouse says, I do not even know what we own. And it breaks my heart because these accounts are valuable. But if the person left behind does not understand the plan, those assets can feel like pressure instead of a provision, right? And a good legacy plan should reduce fear. That's the ultimate goal. And it should tell the surviving spouse, here's where the income is going to come from when I'm gone. Here's who to call. And here's what matters most. Again, pass that wisdom along with the wealth so that you have clarity and not chaos and confusion.
1: A lot of financial shows don't talk about things like this, but a lot of Christian families also care deeply about values, about right and wrong. How do values get passed on through financial planning?
2: Well, it starts with being intentional first. You know, the first is examining your own portfolio, looking at what am I supporting with my money? If I'm a Christian, do I want to support any causes that break God's heart? You know, things like abortion, pornography, embryonic stem cell research, countries persecuting Christians like China. How much is acceptable? Is it $1? Is it $100 or $0? Mm-hmm. If you want to take a zero tolerance approach, we can do the screen and clean process. Look at exactly what you're investing in, what values you're currently supporting, what values you want to support. Do you want to avoid certain things? Do you want to find companies you can be proud to own? We can help you do that. And then secondly, when you're passing assets on, there are things that you can do while you're alive. Things like donor advised funds, where you create like a family foundation, where each year the family's getting together talking about where we're going to give money away to. We're going to give money to this church, to this ministry. You're having family conversations, active conversations about what's important to mom and dad. Here are the causes. Here are the things near and dear to my heart. When I'm gone, I want you kids to continue supporting this. If you can create that kind of legacy, that's much more important than just giving kids an account with $1 million in it. Creating lifelong dependency, you know, those kids just having that love of the Lord and being able to continue supporting what mom and dad were passionate about, that's priceless.
1: Well, we are very, very concerned about your Christian faith, your family. I found this verse this week, Jay, in Hosea 10, verse 12. It says, sow for yourselves righteousness, reap in mercy, break up your fallow ground, for it is time to seek the Lord till he comes and rains righteousness on you. So we're not alone. He's the one who does the work. Friends, go to faithbasedplan.com, download the free Faith and Freedom Financial Blueprint. 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And again, he's very accessible to talk to you and help you at 800-270-7310. Jay, some people avoid this because they just don't want to think about death or difficult conversations. Can you help people reframe that?
2: Yeah, I just want to remind people that it's not a fair conversation. This is a faith conversation, and we choose faith over fear on this show. It's a love connection, right? It's a conversation about love. And planning ahead is one of those kindest things that you can ever do for people who are already going to be hurting. Again, they're losing you. They're losing a loved one. And I'm not trying to be morbid with people. You're being very faithful when you think about the future. You're saying, I love you enough to make this easier, clearer, and more peaceful if something happens to me.
1: Schedule your free portfolio screening. Jay and his team will show you what you really own, where your money may actually be going, where it's misaligned, and how to create a clear income-focused plan that honors God. That's what we're all about on this program. There's no cost, no obligation, but this could change everything for you and your legacy and your family. So don't forget to go to the website and learn more. And so, Jay, what are some signs that a listener may not be prepared enough, not as prepared as they think?
2: Yeah, the first sign would be if something happened to you today, if you're listening, if something happened to you, think about this. Would your spouse know who to call if something happened to you with all of your financial accounts? 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
1: 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Where should a family start with all of this?
2: Yeah, so it starts, Tom, with building a solid foundation. 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And that foundation starts with five pillars. This is what we've created, a proprietary planning process where we look at income. We want to make sure you don't run out of income during your lifetime. We want to look at your investments. Are they positioned number one for growth to get ahead of inflation and taxes? And number two, are they positioned to complement your faith and values and not contradict it? Thirdly, we want to look at taxes. Are you effectively planning to minimize taxes? Thirdly, healthcare. If you have a health issue or need long-term care, are you and your spouse protected? And then lastly, do you have a legacy plan? If you or your loved one or your spouse passed away, can you pass those assets tax efficiently to your loved ones? And legacy is not separate from the other pillars. If the income is unclear, the spouse becomes vulnerable. And if the investments are scattered, the family can be confused. And if taxes are ignored, heirs may have a big burden to bear. And if healthcare is unplanned, assets may be consumed during a crisis. And then lastly, if people don't have that legacy plan, the money may transfer without purpose. And that's why the five pillars all work together to create a comprehensive, holistic plan that will help you in your future.
1: Well, let's talk a little bit more about the surviving spouse. So if something happens to me, like what should I have had in place before that happens?
2: So the surviving spouse, Tom, will need a clear income plan, not just a balance sheet, but a paycheck plan. Where's the money coming from? How does the income continue, or what stops? What other sources of income are there? What accounts are going to be used first? What expenses are going to be covered? What decisions should wait? And in many households, I've found that this one spouse handled most of the finances. So you want to make sure that that other person is fully informed. Where are the accounts? Who do they call? All of this is okay that one person is doing it, but it means the plan must be written, explained, and simple enough to follow through a difficult season. One of the things I try to train my clients is having a packet and telling your loved ones where that packet is. Could be in a post office box, could be in a safe in the house, could be in a binder somewhere. Make sure it's fireproof and somewhere protected, or electronically is even better, on the cloud somewhere. But have your loved ones know where that written wish is, that if something happens to you, they can go there and know where to start. And that's what we encourage with our clients.
1: 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Jay is ready, willing, and able to help you. So what about children and heirs? We talked about spouses. How do you avoid conflict amongst remaining family?
2: So the first thing is clarity reduces conflict. So it starts with beneficiaries, and this is your first line of defense. A lot of people miss this. So if you put in your beneficiary form on your 401k from 2010, you put your spouse at the time, that's going to be my beneficiary, and then you get remarried and never change that beneficiary. Even if you go to the best estate planning attorney, update your will, your trust, put the new spouse on there or someone new on as your beneficiary, because you didn't change the beneficiaries on that 401k from 2010, that's going to be the law of the land. That's going to have priority over any will, any trust that you have. So you want to go through and make sure all your beneficiaries are updated. Make sure your accounts are titled properly. Make sure your intentions are known. And then if charitable giving matters, explain it. Do it now while you're alive so your kids know what's near and dear to your heart. If one child has a different role, communicate it. Here's why I'm putting Johnny in charge to be the executor. They are a financial planner, so they've got the expertise. They may be younger. The elder person isn't going to be it, and here's why. Families get into conflict when people are surprised. So try to prevent and minimize those surprises. And a good stewardship plan should remove as many surprises as possible. And we can help you do that. Go to faithbasedplan.com and get started today.
1: As you know, we have a special needs member of our family, and you've helped us with all of that. 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
2: Oh, absolutely. 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The way those assets are left matters 100%. The timing matters. The account type matters. 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And again, not about fear. It's about wisdom. Let's do some planning so we can pass as much as we can to the kids and grandkids and try to take Uncle Sam out of the picture as much as we can. And that starts with proper planning.
1: 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What role does communication play in making all of this package work?
2: It's huge, Tom, and communication is a real important part of planning. You can get products and services anywhere, but getting a good planner and someone that's going to communicate with you is truly priceless. At the end of the day, most people leave their financial advisor not over returns, Tom. It's about communication. Is your advisor communicating with you regularly? Are they doing check-ins? We like to do at least 2 check-ins a year, just like a good cleaning at the dentistry. We don't want you to have a mouthful of financial cavities. So we want to check in twice a year, make sure your plan is working. Things change. The laws change. The estate plan laws change. All of the taxes can change. Investments, the economy all change each year. So if you're not doing regular check-ins and having communication with your advisor, this is critical and a red flag that you may need another planner.
1: 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How does faith-based investing fit into a legacy plan like this?
2: Well, think about this. If your values matter during your life, if you call yourself a Christian, if that's your walk, your faith, and you want to support your faith and values, and you want to do things that line up with your faith and values, you want to look at the source, the creator of the universe. What's important to him? What does the Bible say about where we should be investing? And there's certain things in God's word that we shouldn't be supporting. 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Let's support companies that we can be proud to own that line up with our Christian values. It starts with education. Where are we currently investing? What are we supporting? Are we supporting companies that are in line with our faith or contradicting our faith? It starts with an examination. We can help you do that. Go to faithbasedplan.com. Get started today. We'll look at where you're investing. Is it lining up with your Christian values, or do you need to go a different direction?
1: This is a very emotional process, as you've alluded to. What does it feel like when a family finally gets this all right?
2: Yeah, it's really about peace, right? It's about growing your faith, growing closer to Jesus Christ. And you can do that by having a solid plan. It's not going to be perfection, but peace. The spouse knows your plan. You know your plan. The children understand the intentions. The accounts have purpose. They have meaning. Your plan is centered on your faith. The giving's intentional. The faith is visible. And this is the goal, not just leaving money, but leaving order, wisdom, and a blessing to the next generations.
1: Oh, that's good. 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

0: Welcome to From the Pulpit, a radio ministry of Calvary Chapel Escondido, featuring the Bible teaching of Pastor Rick Green. We desire to see Christians grow in their knowledge of God through the study of His Word. So we are committed to teaching through the entire Bible verse by verse, proclaiming the whole counsel of God's Word. 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
1: The apostles were killed because they weren't like everybody else. They were accused, Paul was accused of turning the world upside down. Can we say that about Christianity in America? No, we want people to feel comfortable. Don't talk about sin. Don't talk about the blood of Jesus because you're going to offend somebody. But you know, I went to Greece last month and walked the footsteps of Paul. And the thing that touched my life, how far he was willing to go and what he was willing to be beaten and put up with because he loved Jesus. Amen. That's Christianity. What we have here is fake. It's cheap. It's stupid. I don't want that. I want the Lord. Amen. I want to follow Jesus. Our old life, we did whatever Satan was doing in the world. Look at verse 3. Among whom also we had our conduct or our way of life. Conversation, it says in Old King James, but we lived this way in times past in the lusts of our flesh. That's how we lived. We were fulfilling our desires. It's like the whole, you know, if it pleases you, just do it, right? Fulfilling the desires of the flesh and of the mind. Now, not just of the flesh, but of the mind as well, right? The thinking. You know, I look at statistics and pornography is more profitable financially than any professional sports and all of them put together. Doesn't that tell you about the depravity of the mind of man? You know, at Costco, if you want to grab some produce over here off Nordahl, you have to walk past this whole section of alcohol just to get your lettuce. And I think, man, they sell all this stuff? That's all people are doing. They're just drinking, getting hammered. You know, you're in line at the store, you see the magazine racks filled with trash. You know, the latest trash on celebrities and people filling their minds with the cool music, you know, even though it's filled with foul language and filth. It's really hard to find decent movies on Netflix or Amazon or some of these. It's hard to find a good movie that doesn't have a bunch of trash in it. But before Christ, we would fulfill those lusts, those desires. But we were dead in our sins. And tragically, too many professing Christians are indulging themselves in the things of the flesh rather than denying themselves. Jesus said, if anybody wants to come after me, let him deny himself, take up his cross, and follow me. Because if you try to save your life, you're going to lose it. But if you lose your life for my sake and the gospel's, the same will save it. Don't be deceived. If you're living like the world or you're living in the world and you're going the same direction as the world, you might not be a Christian. Paul said that those that are in the flesh mind the things of the flesh in Romans 8, that to be spiritually minded is life, but to be carnally minded, that's death. Galatians 5:24, we studied that in the last letter. It says, they that are Christ's have crucified the flesh with the affections and lusts. Hold your finger here in Ephesians. Go to Ephesians chapter 4, verse 22. Just turn the page. He says that you put off concerning the former conduct the old man, which is a corrupt according to the deceitful lust. That means your lust can deceive you. That's your old man. That's the old life. Now, once you're born again and you're a Christian, it doesn't mean you don't struggle, right? We still have this sinful flesh that we deal with. But our lust deceitful. It wants to trick us. It wants to get us to follow it, to do it. Jesus says, no, don't do that. Deny yourself. Now, at the end of verse 3 of chapter 2, Paul says, and we're by nature the children of wrath, even as others. Now, Paul's painting a pretty dark picture of humanity, isn't he? In our natural state, we're spiritually dead, separated from the life of God. We went with the flow of the world that's controlled by Satan. We lived in the lust of the flesh, dominated by the flesh. But here he says that we deserved wrath. Every person born into this world from a baby on, we deserve the wrath of God. By nature, he says. And the reason is because we're sinners. We were born in sin. David said, "Behold, I was shapen in iniquity, and in sin did my mother conceive me." You know, I look at little babies, and I think these are the cutest little sinners ever. But you don't have to teach them to lie. You don't have to teach them to steal. You don't have to teach them to want their own way. Wah, right? But we grow up with those same natural desires, and we deserve wrath. And one of the reasons I believe our society is so messed up and getting worse and worse by the day is because in our culture, there's this idea that the ideology of today is just express yourself. You know what we're doing? Our society, we're expressing our depravity. We're expressing our perversion. And we wonder why it's the way that it is. Now, that doesn't mean that we need to try and reform people. No, people need to come back to life. They need to be resurrected in Christ. And the problem is that people are expressing their depravity and their rebellion against God. But that's what was prophesied would happen in the last days. Paul said in 2 Timothy 3, "Know this, that in the last days perilous times shall come, for men shall be lovers of themselves." Oh man, if ever there was a day that we see that. And he goes on with a bunch of other things that demonstrate that. But at the end, he says, and they become lovers of pleasure more than lovers of God. He said, having a form of godliness. You go to church, but you're still loving yourself. You're still living for pleasure. But you go to church, Paul said, from such withdraw yourself, turn away. So this dark, black, evil picture of us before Christ. Look at verse 4 though. Those first two words, but God. Those are the best two words in the Bible. The word but, that's a contrast word, right? Conjunction. This three-letter conjunction, it's really two letters in the Greek, changes a person's eternal destiny. But God. It's a huge contrast. This is one of the biggest buts in the Bible. And I encourage you, I put them in my notes, but you can even do it, you know, look it up online or whatever, but look up all the but gods in the Bible. Just type in the search but God and look at all the references and read them all, because this was our state left to ourselves, but God. He intervened, right? One commentator said this, "Our salvation hangs entirely on these two words. We were dead, but God. We were enslaved, but God. We were trapped, but God. We were self-destructing, but God. We were lost in sin, but God." And I'm sure you could add to the list. "We were children of wrath, deserving of an eternity in the torments of hell, but God. Instead of pouring out wrath, God will spend, he allows us to spend eternity with him, with the immeasurable riches of his kindness to us in Christ Jesus." So good. Isn't that awesome? We were in a hopeless state left to ourselves, but God, he intervened. And the thing I want us to see this morning is that God is always the initiator. You know, the Bible says in Romans chapter 3, that there's no one righteous, no, not one. And as he goes on and he says, there's none who understands. There is none who seeks after God. See, in our natural state, nobody's seeking God. People are seeking to fill a void in their life. And why do we have this void in our life? Because we're separated from God. But they try to fill it with religion or other gods or through the bottle or the needle or whatever the case is. But left to ourselves, naturally, we're lost. We're by nature the children of wrath. But God, God intervened. God loves you too much to leave you in your sin and just let you go to hell. He wants to hold back judgment. Do you understand that? He lovingly sent his son for you. Oh, it's just, I can't get over just the simple gospel message that Jesus was, he came, he was sent by his Father Jesus said, "For God so loved the world that he gave his only begotten Son, that whosoever believes in him should not perish but have everlasting life." And he goes on. We know John 3:16, but John 3:17 is just as good. "For God sent not his Son into the world to condemn the world, but that the world through him might be saved." God wants to rescue us from our natural state. He wants to rescue us from eternal torment. But God who is rich in mercy. You know, he's abounding, he's wealthy in mercy. This word mercy is compassion, pity. "For his great love wherewith he loved us." That's why he wants to show mercy, is because of his great love. This word great, Pauline, it means multitudinous or plenteous, abundant. See, here's the reality. If we were left to our natural state, we wouldn't seek God and we'd be destined for hell. But Jesus said, "If I go away, I'm going to send the Comforter, the Holy Spirit, and he's going to convict the world of sin, righteousness, and judgment." See, left to ourselves, we're lost. But the Holy Spirit has been sent out into the world to convict everybody, to convince everybody that Jesus is the way of salvation. Isn't that so kind of him? He's so gracious. It's his great love of why he's done that. His great love wherewith he says, loved us, past tense. When did he love us? When he went to the cross. God demonstrates his love toward us in that while we were yet sinners, Christ died for us. Now, verse 5. "Even when we were dead in sins, has he made us alive together with Christ." Oh, thank you, Lord. He's made us alive. Now, this comes from two Greek words, and again, I don't expect you guys to pass, you know, the test. We're not going to pass out tests or anything about the Greek language, but this Greek word, it comes from two Greek words put together in a compound word. The first word is sun, S-U-N, or sun. It means together with, accompanied with, and then zupeo, which means to resurrect or to give life again. So the idea of being restored back to life again together. Right? We were born in sin. We're separated from God, but God has brought us back to life and into relationship with him. Major Ian Thomas is a speaker. He's with the Lord now, but I used to listen to a lot of his tapes. Remember tapes back in cassette tapes, a long time ago. But I wrote down something he said years ago on one of those tapes. He said this: "There's no Christian life apart from the presence of God, restored in the gift of God, the Holy Spirit, to the redeemed sinner. There's only one possible valid explanation for the genuine Christian life: Jesus Christ as God in the Christian." He's brought us back to life, and Christ now lives in us. So, if we've come back to life, this is now the question you need to ask yourself. Is there evidence of life? Spiritual life. Now, I'm not saying going to church. I'm saying, is there true evidence that you've been born again, that you've come back to life in relationship with God? You know, and I wrote down a couple of things here. Number one, do you have a hunger for the Word of God? When you see a baby born, what's the natural thing? They get hungry for milk. They start crying, right? They want mama's milk. Peter said, "As newborn babes, desire the sincere milk of the word that you may grow thereby." Do you have a hunger for God's word? Because Jesus said, "It is written, man shall not live by bread alone, but by every word that proceeds out of the mouth of God." Number two, spiritual life. Do you hunger and thirst for righteousness? Do you want to live a holy life? Or are you just going with the flow of the world? Is there a hunger for spiritual things? Do you feel a conviction in your heart when you disobey Scripture? That's a, you know, you look at somebody on the bed, right, at the hospital, and they're hooked up to a heart monitor, and it's like beep, beep. But when it's flatlining and there's no activity, they're dead, right? Unless they can bring them back. But is there even a pulse in your life of spiritual vitality? Do you have a conscious awareness of God's presence? You know, when we're singing during worship time, are you just singing along like kumbaya, like we're all just like as if you were at a concert and we all know the song and we're just singing? Or are you consciously aware of God and you're worshiping Him? And I think one of the last ones that I wrote down is, do you have a burden for the lost? Because if you truly understood your lost state apart from Christ, wouldn't you then have a burden for others? If you're saved, don't you want them to be saved too? Or is it not that big a deal, or you just don't think about it because maybe you don't realize your former state? Maybe you're still there. Maybe you haven't been born again. But God, who is rich in mercy, for His great love, wherewith He loved us, even when we were dead in sins, has made us alive together with Christ. By grace you are saved, or by whose grace you are saved. That means you can't earn it. It's a gift. The word grace means gift. You just receive it. And He says, verse 6, and has raised us up together and made us sit together in heavenly places in Christ Jesus. He's put you into a new position as a believer. He's resurrected you. You now have spiritual life. You've been born again by the Spirit. Now you're connected back with God. And not only that, He's actually taken you and He's seated you in the heavenly places in Christ, so that now you have complete victory over this life. You have all the blessings and spiritual places. You know, chapter 1, verse 3, blessed be God and Father of our Lord Jesus Christ, who has blessed us with all spiritual blessings, where? In heavenly places in Christ. You've been placed in Christ, with Christ, in heavenly places. So why are so many Christians living among the world? Because they don't understand their position, or they're not truly born again. But why did Christ do this? Why did God do this? Verse 7, that in the ages to come, He might show the exceeding riches of His grace in His kindness toward us through Christ Jesus. Wow. Ages to come. This isn't the only age that we're going to experience. Once we move on from this life, once you either, you know, pass away or the Lord comes back for His church, either way, this age will be done and we'll be in a brand new age in heaven with the Lord. And even throughout all those ages and eons and all the eternity. Like, I saw this video a while back, and this guy, he had this long rope and just went off the stage. And then he had at the end, it was painted red, like a few inches. And he said, these 3 inches, the red, that's our life in this life. All that is eternity. So what are you going to live for? Are you going to live for all that, or are you going to live for this and then go to hell? To me, it's like a no-brainer, right? I just want to be with Jesus forever. But when you're talking about the ages to come, it says that He's going to show, He's going to continue to show the exceeding riches of His grace. You know, it's kind of like He's going to be going through the pages of history in the eternity. He's going to reveal more and more of the riches of His grace. Just keep turning it forever. More and more. You're never going to exhaust the riches of His grace toward us. Man, I want to encourage you today, see who you are in Christ. If you haven't given your life to Christ, you need to do it. You need to do it today. You need to do it now. Because you don't know what's going to happen. As soon as you walk out of these doors, you don't know if you might get in a car accident. I don't want to go into this dark world questioning where I'm going to spend eternity. I want to know that I'm right with God. So here's the gospel message, and we'll close with this. Here's the good news. Paul gives us the bad news. We were born in sin. We deserve wrath. We all know that. We've all fallen short of the glory of God. We've all fallen short of perfection. But God in his love, right? But God in his love, he sent his son to die on the cross for us almost 2,000 years ago. And he paid the penalty for every sin. So now, like, legally, he doesn't have to pour his sin, his judgment on you because of your sin. He poured it on his son as a substitute. And he offers the forgiveness of sins. And he says, all you have to do is repent of your sin, turn around and believe in Jesus and receive his free gift. That's it. Jesus died on the cross, but you know what happened? The third day, he came back to life. And when he came back to life, he showed that he has the power to forgive sins, and he offers it to each one of us. And so what do you need to do? I have four things written down, but they're all kind of gathered into one thing. Number one, realize you're a sinner. Number two, recognize what God's done for you. He died on the cross, and he rose from the dead for you. Number three, repent. Change your mind. Turn around and believe. You know, the world, people are running according to the course of this world, just going with the flow. The word repent means to turn around. It's like doing a U-turn. Now, I've been running away from God. Now I'm going to turn, and I'm going to turn toward God. And the cool thing is, as soon as you turn around, God's right there waiting for you. The Bible says, repent, therefore, and be converted, that your sins may be blotted out, when the times of refreshing shall come from the presence of the Lord. The Apostle Paul, when he was in Athens, where all these philosophers were, he told them that, you know, in the past, God kind of winked at things, you know, but now he commands all men everywhere to repent, because there's coming a day when Jesus is going to come and judge the world. So you want to make sure you're right. So the only thing really you have to do is just repent and believe in Jesus. Receive Christ. Like it says in John 1:12, as many as received him, to them he gave the right to become born ones of God, to those who will believe on his name. The Bible says the wages of sin is death, but the gift of God is eternal life through Jesus Christ our Lord. And we're not going to study him today, but look at verses 8 and 9. He says, for by grace are you saved through faith, that not of yourselves, it's a gift of God, the gift of God, not of works, lest any man should boast. You can't earn it. I don't deserve it, but you just receive it. Let's all bow our heads and close our eyes, shall we? I'm going to give you an opportunity now if you want to receive the Lord, or maybe you been walking in rebellion against the Lord, and you received the Lord before, but you want to come back to the Lord, and you want to rededicate your life to the Lord. Don't leave today without making sure you're right with God. Is there anybody here, you say, I want to receive Christ. I want to know that when I die, my sins are forgiven. So Rick, when you pray, will you please pray for me? If that's you, just raise your hand before the Lord. Say, Lord, I want to receive you. Amen. Or maybe I want to rededicate my life to you. If that's you, just raise your hand. Praise the Lord. Lord, I pray for those here, or maybe even listening online or listening later on the podcast or whatever. Lord, I pray that even right now, anybody who needs to be right with you, just in their heart, Lord, they would pray something like this. Say, dear Lord, I admit that I'm a sinner, and I ask you to forgive me of everything I've done wrong. I believe that you died on the cross for me, that you paid for my sin, and I believe that you rose again. And right now, I receive the gift of eternal life. Come into my life, Lord, and be my Savior, be my friend, and please help me to follow you. Until I see you face to face, in Jesus' name, amen.
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11: Morning. Good morning, Dr. Kellis.
12: Good morning, Diane. How are you?
11: I am well. We are on Health Talk Live, Created to Heal, and we are so delighted to have you on again. Dr. Nelson is coaching a track meet today. He thought he'd try and call in for, so we may hear from him. But you and I are going to be talking specifically about detoxing today. We've been talking about the liver for 2 weeks.
12: But well, there are other. Most people don't know it, but Dr. Nelson is a fabulous runner and a fabulous athlete.
11: Doesn't he hold a record?
12: Yeah, I don't know. He's still at the age 70 plus, and he's running track meets and catching things and all kinds of stuff.
11: He's pretty awesome. Stays healthy.
12: He is. Well, I'll tell you what, why don't we start in with the pancreas? Because that's the common hepatic bile duct has the pancreas, the liver, and the gallbladder.
11: Mm-hmm.
12: Each of those have a different purpose. The pancreas' job is to digest carbohydrates, both in the digestive tract and then, of course, insulin for dealing with carbohydrates in the bloodstream. The liver is to digest protein. That's why it has what's called proteolytic enzymes to break down protein and make that work. And then the gallbladder is for digesting fats and oils. So all of them need to work. And oftentimes, the pancreas, if it's not handling sugar right, the sugar then becomes medium-chain fatty acids, which they call triglycerides.
11: Correct.
12: And triglycerides can cause a lot of problems just because they switch over. In the liver has to store glycogen, and if it's got triglycerides in the blood and glycogen, then you can start having blood sugar issues.
11: And how does that show up?
12: Well, a couple things. It depends on how bad it is. You can have if you have an acute problem, you can have severe upper abdominal pain radiating to your back, worse after eating, with nausea or vomiting, fever, rapid heartbeat, tender abdomen, so some of that stuff. But chronically, it can have persistent pain, weight loss, smelly stools, diarrhea. Diabetes can often be your type 2 diabetes can often be here where you just can't handle carbs right. So you got to avoid certainly the what I call processed foods and sugar type carbs and alcohol.
11: Mm-hmm.
12: If you have any carbs, they should be complex carbs like either whole grains or whole roots type carbs and vegetables. Those are the things that your body can actually deal with, but not huge amounts.
11: Wow. Now, when the difference between acute and chronic is acute happens quickly, and chronic is long-term.
12: Yes, there's nothing acute about acute.
11: No. Now, do people show up when it's still acute, or do they wait till it's chronic?
12: Well, we tend to dismiss a lot, saying it's part of aging or it's just happening. But when we get those early symptoms, we should take a look at it then and find out what's going on. You can test C-reactive protein for the inflammation side. You can test A1C to see how you're handling blood sugar. You can test, of course, blood sugar itself, glucose levels, and see what's going on and see if you're tracking high and low and that type of stuff.
11: Mm-hmm.
12: And that's critical because what happens is what goes on in the pancreas doesn't stay in the pancreas. It kicks over to the liver, and the liver can't deal with it. It's got its own stuff it has to deal with, like fats and proteins and things like that, and, of course, converting glycogen into blood sugar so we keep consistently having energy.
11: So it begins to overwhelm the liver because it can't do somebody else's job, too.
12: Yeah, I've always wondered about that word, overwhelm. We overwhelm things and we underwhelm things, but what we really want is just to whelm them.
11: I love that. Just take care of it. So if somebody comes to you, let's just say that Dr. Nelson has done his assessment, and he's reviewed it with the patient. And when the patient comes and says, yeah, I would like to see Dr. Kellis today too as well, when you look at the readout that Dr. Nelson gives.
12: Yes.
11: What are you looking for in terms of liver and gallbladder and pancreas?
12: Well, it's partially liver, gallbladder, but it's really looking at what is happening in the blood sugar and why it's happening.
11: Okay.
12: See, what's happening is what everybody looks at. How it's happening is what everybody looks at. I want to know why it's happening.
11: Mm-hmm.
12: I want to know, are they an alcoholic? Are they eating a lot of processed sugars and foods like that? Are they, what's their diet like? What's their lifestyle like? What's their exercise like? What are they doing? How are they living? So someone will have, like, nausea, for example. Well, we can give them Nox Vomica, which is homeopathic, or ginger, for nausea, but we still have to deal with why they're having nausea. Is it the liver, the pancreas, or the gallbladder? And most of the time, it's one of those three in the hepatic bile duct.
11: Mm-hmm.
12: Now, most people, when they die, don't have a gallbladder. And the reason is rather than deal with all the issues I just said, they tend to remove the gallbladder. But that only helps about 50% of the time. So there's other things going on. So it's not just stones, and it can be sludge. And you can reverse flush those out. There are methods for opening up the gallbladder physically. There is a gallbladder flush you can do and all those things. What I like to do is a complete cleanse. So I get everything in the digestive tract cleaned out so it's not feeding the problem anymore.
11: Right.
12: And if you take a look at Cleanzyme, which is made up of five different products, so you can only take one, saving yourself money and time and hassle. It stimulates your liver flush by artichoke sarsaparilla, which is part of the Silymarin milk vessel family. And it stimulates your biliary breakdown fat by enzymes and carbs by enzymes. And it also then stimulates your, it has myrrh, which is an antifungal in it. It has ginseng herbal bitters, which stimulates your own hydrochloric acid. Most people take like a hydrochloric acid pill, but if you take a pill, you'd have to take 30 pills to have enough to digest what your body needs. Mm-hmm. If you can stimulate your own using ginseng herbal bitters, it does much better, it's easier on the body, and it's good for the whole digestive tract. And we have, of course, all those plus lactobacillus in there to restabilize the gut. That's what we do, and our enzymes in there operate at 6 pH, 4.5 pH, and 3 pH, because through the system, enzymes only work at certain pHs, and they're going to travel through that system, and they need to be able to have enzymes to keep breaking things down, because you're going to eat foods, and like a cow has four stomachs, you need more digestive help with some of the foods that we're feeding ourselves, especially things like gluten and casein that's in dairy and all those types of things. It are very hard for the human body to break down.
11: It is the most complete enzyme product I've ever seen and used and still use, actually. When you use it on the cleanse, you use it in a very specific way. Tell people why you do that.
12: All right, I'm going to clean out all the bad guys. You may have fungus in there, bacteria in there, you may have allergens in there. A lot of people pack up and they move things through, but the sides of the colon and small intestine are filled with stuff that's been sitting there for a while. And that's how you get leaky gut and those type of things. What I want to do is go in like Pac-Man and just eat up all the bad guys and clean everything out. And once you do that, when you're doing that, you may have a reaction because you're getting rid of all the bad stuff. That's called a Herxheimer reaction. And that's a bad reaction for a good reason. You may get flu-like symptoms, headachy, some of that stuff. But when that's all done, for the first time in ages, you're going to feel like your system's working again. Mm-hmm. About day four, you normally feel really good. And then you add back in different grains and or roots and test and see which ones you're reactive to and which ones you aren't. And you check that by your urine pH in the morning.
11: Right.
12: If your pH is low, you're low on minerals or high on chemicals or heavy metals. If it's high, you're either fermenting or allergic to whatever you just took. Should be around 6 plus or minus 0.2, so from 5.8 to 6.2 is when where your body should be.
11: When you're testing the pH, you do it first thing in the morning when the sun has just risen.
12: Toward the end of your first urination, because mm-hmm. that's when you get the answer. Now, the other thing that you can test at that time is you can test an underarm temperature test, but you can't do it with a digital thermometer because they go off too early.
11: Mm-hmm.
12: So you put it under your arm for about 10 minutes, and then you wake up and you write down the number. You do that each day, and you can start telling if your thyroid is actually functioning. That's called an ancillary armpit test. Broda Barnes did it years ago. And that's how you really find out if your thyroid's working. A lot of people just look at the numbers. Numbers won't tell you. If you're finding yourself with cold hands and feet, your bowels aren't working very well, your digestive system's not working very well, your energy's down and your weight and your weight's going up, there's a good chance your thyroid's off. So that's what I do, is to find out if your thyroid's okay. And then if it is, we're fine. If it's not, then let's give you some thyroid support to bring that back up.
11: That's a very important part of our metabolism.
12: Well, as you can see, the pancreas immediately leans on the liver and then passes to the thyroid. So nothing happens in a vacuum. If you have a problem with one organ, you're going to have a problem with other ones because they all operate downstream. If you don't digest your carbohydrates, you're going to make triglycerides. Triglycerides have to be burned off by the thyroid, and that's why we test a T4 versus triglycerides ratio, because if that ratio is off, that's a sign that you don't have enough heat in the kitchen to burn the medium-chain triglycerides in your blood. And cholesterol can go up, too, which ties to the liver. Now, cholesterol gets a bad rap. Everybody says, well, you got to get rid of your cholesterol. Well, maybe, maybe not. Because what cholesterol does is it makes hormones. It makes a thing called pregnenolone, which then makes testosterone. And I don't know many guys who don't want testosterone. In fact, women are taking, everybody's taking progesterone, which if that goes low, you can start having PMS and some of those things. Cortisone, which controls your immune system, and DHEA for energy. Now, which one of those don't you want? So we start taking things to lower our cholesterol, and in the process, we lower all those hormones, and in the process, we really screw ourselves up. And that's what a lot of the new research is coming out saying, you know, so many people who thought this was going to help their cholesterol ended up ruining their health through lowering their hormones and changing all kinds of things like that. So as you can see, whatever happens in the hepatic bile duct does go off into other areas, you know, as we said, thyroid and adrenals for energy and just how your body works. All your hormones are regulators.
11: And they mess with that by saying, oh, it's way too high. No, it's very frustrating. I know that as a professor of psychology, one of the things I would tell the kids is, look, your hormones bathe every single organ in your body, including your brain. So every hormone in your body is important. We just need to make sure that your cholesterol is where it needs to be. Don't let your doctor say, oh, you need to get down to 90 is what is the number they're using now. And I'm like, no, that's not good.
12: Yeah, it goes back to too much of a good thing is a bad thing. First, they used to say that eggs caused high cholesterol. Now we've discovered not only don't eggs cause high cholesterol, sugar causes high cholesterol.
11: Yes, yes. What else does sugar do?
12: Well, sugar does an amazing thing. Sugar will make cholesterol outside the cell, where to make it inside the cell is much more different, difficult. So you see somebody like Pritikin making taking you off all sorts of fats and oils and taking your cholesterol from 400 down to like 380 or 360 or something, and thinking they've done a wonderful job in a three-week program. We put them on the cleanse, take them off all the sugars, and we'll drop that to 180. And somebody goes, how did you do that? Well, we did it by stopping what was causing the problem. See, most people think, and it's all of us, not just doctors or anybody in specific, we think downstream thinking. You get a headache, you must have an estrogen deficiency. But the reality is the headache may be telling you that you have an aneurysm. It may be telling you that you've got stroke issues. It may be telling you that you're allergic to something. There's so many things. So once the idiot light goes off, don't stop the idiot light. Go find out what it's telling you
11: what happened
12: and go to the root cause. And that's why upstream thinking is the answer to all these downstream problems.
11: Yep.
12: We get people trying to treat carpal tunnel by doing surgery on the wrist. I ask, is it on both wrists? They said, yes. Well, both wrists didn't go bad. The problem is in the neck.
11: Yep.
12: Upstream thinking is that we have origin where it starts and insertion where it ends. So don't try to treat the symptom, which is in the insertion down where the wrists are.
11: Exactly.
12: Get the neck. Same thing with the shoulder. They say I have a shoulder problem.
11: Mm-hmm.
12: Well, really? So we fix the neck and the shoulder clears up. Why? Because the problem was always in the neck. People say, well, I got shingles. Well, what is shingles? You pinch the nerve in the neck, and then all of a sudden you start getting herpes virus come out. And so they say, well, it's caused by the virus. No, the virus was in there for years. It's called chicken pox.
11: Mm-hmm.
12: And when you pinch the nerve, it causes a problem. So if you go upstream,
11: yep.
12: If you think about it, Jesus thought upstream. They say, are you the king of the Jews? He says, he answers and says, my kingdom is not of this world. He answers the real question, not the question that Pilate asked.
11: Yeah. Let's take a real quick break. We have Dr. Nelson on the line as well. So let's take a quick break and come back.
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18: 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Welcome back to Health Talk Live. We have Dr. Nelson online as well. Are you there?
19: Good morning.
18: Good morning.
19: Yeah, good morning.
18: Dr. K?
12: I'm listening.
18: Okay.
19: Hey, I just want to say that, you know, we've been talking about the liver the last few weeks, and, you know, as you mentioned, Dr. Kellis, it's one of the most important organs we have in cleansing the body. But, and if we clean the liver doesn't get clean unless we heal the gut. And we talked about that so much. The microbiome, the gut, the bloating, the gas, the constipation are all symptoms of a toxic gut, which then can lead to that toxic liver.
12: Well, I was actually talking today about how the pancreas not working properly can feed a toxic liver, and then the toxic liver not working properly doesn't feed the gallbladder properly, so you start getting block up in the hepatic bile duct, and then that goes downstream and messes up with the thyroid because your triglycerides get too high and your thyroid can't handle it, and you start having malabsorption, maldigestion of everything.
19: I totally agree. And then on top of that, then we look at 60 to 70, maybe more, people are dealing with insulin resistance. And that pancreas has to deal with that. And so, Dr. Kellis, what's the sign of toxic pancreas and insulin resistance?
12: That's good. First of all, if you're taking alcohol, they actually have a test called GGTP. And if that's high, it's a sign that you're making alcohol. You have auto-brewery syndrome, and that's because you're fermenting. And you may get nauseous. You may get

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0: Welcome to Freedom Initiative Radio, where each week we exalt Jesus by highlighting prison ministry through the disciple-making efforts of the incarcerated. Our hope is as you hear powerful stories of what Jesus is doing behind bars and are equipped with disciple-making tools, that you will be inspired to put your hand to the plow and become a disciple who makes disciples. Now, let's hear from our hosts.
1: Well, good morning. My name is Pastor Aaron. Thank you once again for joining us on this beautiful day. And today, we are going to be taking a big picture look at the Freedom Initiative and what it encompasses and why this is something we are even talking about. So there is a need, there is a problem, there is an area of brokenness all across our nation, where despite decades of good, hard-working prison ministries, there's still a large portion of incarcerated individuals that remain unreached, that don't know Jesus or are living lives in rebellion to him. And these people who are unreached, when they get paroled, they're often unsupported, or they can find themselves in various crises and quickly tempted to return back to old ways of living and thinking, just due to a lack of community, a lack of support, and due to a desperate need to provide for themselves. And so consequently, we're getting what we've been seeing, which recidivism rates are high all across the United States, and there are adverse effects on families and communities that are impacted by such things, because there's just this lack of support in this tragic cycle of generational crime and generational incarceration. And so that's the problem. And the Freedom Initiative seeks to empower Christian inmates, Christian disciple makers, to reach those within the prison yards to transform their lives. We give them the tools necessary to engage those who are living in rebellion to Jesus, or just don't know, or have been blinded by the enemy. You name the reason. We give them tools to penetrate each of those, and then, in addition to that, we are building a network. We are building a cohesive team of nonprofits, of churches, of various organizations involved with reentry, to be this support, to be this safety net, to come alongside parolees once they are released, and as they reintegrate back into our societies, we want to be there not only to continuing to disciple them, but to disciple their families. We want to save whole families and whole communities, neighborhoods, as we all grow in Christ. And so, to say it a little differently, our goal here at the Freedom Initiative, we seek to transform this often toxic and violent culture that we see on the streets and in prisons and jails. We're desiring to reduce recidivism and break this curse of generational incarceration, so that crime-ridden communities can experience the healing, can experience the restoration, experience the love and forgiveness that is only found in Jesus Christ. And as these people and communities experience these things, they can finally become what God intended. And we will see a greater outpouring of his kingdom here on earth as it is in heaven. That's what we long to see. This is what we're about. And so there are various on-ramps to that. You don't have to come into prison. As I said, there's an inside part, there's an outside part. It doesn't matter if you're male or female, as long as you have a heart, a passion, a desire, there is a place for you. I believe that because I've seen it. And God, He is the one who is faithful to place His people where He desires that they should grow and be fruitful. And so my hope and prayer today is, as we kind of explain the process and the various on-ramps for serving and being a part of prison ministry and being just an integral part of this amazing process of transforming communities and reshaping the destinies of whole families. I mean, this is not light stuff. This is massive. And we need help, and you can be a part of that. And so my prayer is, as you're listening, that if there is a role for you in this, that the Holy Spirit would just touch your heart and that you would reach out to us and say, just raise your hand. Hey, Aaron, I would like to hear more about this. And so if that's you, please contact us at pastors2prisoners.org. I'll be saying this many times throughout our show today. And so let's just get started. Let's dive into it. This is the process of what we're longing to see happen down at RJ Donovan. The first thing is we need inside mentors, specifically men who are willing to go into prison to work one-on-one with inmates who are disciple makers. If you are willing to go inside, we need you. Very few people raise their hand to that call. And so if you're even thinking about it, please, please, please reach out, because most people don't even think about it. For me, I was drawn into this whole ministry out of a curiosity. I was like, man, that would be pretty cool to go inside a prison and to come out and talk about it. And I wonder if it is really is like they show on TV and all that. Like, it was just a neat fascination and curiosity. And God used that to capture my heart. And so even if it's a curiosity, I would say, as Jesus said, come and see. Come and see what the Lord is doing here and see if it is for you. If you have a heart of mentorship, if you have a heart, if you're an older person and you want to invest in the younger generations, we need your wisdom. We need that heart. And so we need inside mentors. And again, we will coach you in this. You won't be alone. We're looking for not just individuals, but partnering churches who would be willing to say, you know what, guys, we want to be a part of this. We want to be a landing place for these men that they can know, hey, you could come to our church. You will be welcomed, and not just welcomed, you will be seen as a valuable person, a valuable asset in the kingdom of God, because we know of the training that you have received on the inside. Excuse me. So if that's you, let us know. Get in contact with us. Again, pastors2prisoners.org. Just send us an email and say, hey, I'm interested in becoming an inside mentor. I am interested in becoming an outside mentor. And so these are the one-on-one opportunities that you get to invest in the incarcerated. And again, as what I've talked about, we're not just looking at transforming the lives of the incarcerated, but we want to bless their entire family. And so we have a role called a family service engager. And this is just a person who wants to come alongside the mothers, the wives, the children of these men, and just minister to them, to be a support, of spiritual encouragement, to check in with them, to pray with them. This is a massive unseen need in our communities that is going unmet. And we need people to help with this. Specifically, we need women to help with this. Women who are willing to reach out to these other women and come alongside and bless them. And so if that's you, contact us. We're going to be interviewing a woman named Stephanie Scott soon, and she's a part of a ministry called Kairos Outside, and their whole ministry is serving these women. and they have a powerful ministry. And so that's just one ministry that serves this population. If you're listening and you have a service too, let us know. We are just trying to pull resources here in this time, again, for the goal of supporting the whole family unit, that no one in the family feels left behind, that no one in the family feels unseen, that they all feel their value and worth in Christ. That's what we want to see happen. If you're like, Aaron, just working with people is just too much for me, but I have a passion, I have desire, I see value in this kingdom work that you guys are doing down at the prison on the inside and on the outside, and I just want to partner through prayer, then amen. We need you. I just did a segment last week on just how the importance of prayer and how we desire to be a prayer-driven movement, and how we are building prayer communities, and we're looking for churches to partner with us, and every month we'll give just like three prayer needs. Hey, this is what we're asking you to pray for as we seek God's movement in the prisons, as we seek how God is moving in San Diego with regard to communities impacted by incarceration. And so if you would want to be a part of that, or if you're like, you know what, I want to even volunteer my church, then, you know, first go and talk to your pastor, but then, you know, say, hey, I feel that God has something for us in this, and I want to be a prayer partner, and I want to rally people to come alongside in one hour a month or something, whatever the Lord puts on your heart, to just dedicate and praying for this. We need you. We want you. And so we need prayer champions to be a part of this. Obviously, as we're working with a whole bunch of nonprofits, and as we're talking to a bunch of different organizations, we're putting together, well, we have an advisory board. And so if you're business savvy, and if you're consider yourself a strategist, and we need that input as well. We need men and women who are willing to think organizational structures and be willing to be bridge builders as we seek to build relationships with other people and organizations that have a heart for the incarcerated. And so if that's you, contact us. And so just to zoom out real quick, in case you're catching us right now, my name is Pastor Aaron. You're listening to Freedom Initiative Radio, and we're just doing a big overview today of the Freedom Initiative here in San Diego, a ministry that looks to transform and bless communities impacted by incarcerated through serving inmates and their families. And so I've already talked about the inside ways that we need, and I'm going through all of the outside ways as well. And so what else can be said about that? We've talked about prayer. We've talked about people with business-minded strategies who want to maybe come alongside. Obviously, no ministry can survive very long outside of financial supporters. And so if you want to be a financial supporter, we will gladly take any amount that the Lord puts on your heart. And so again, you can contact us at pastors2prisoners.org and talk to us about how you might want to become a partner financially as well. That is always of value. And so again, the need is we have communities just suffering due to generational crime, generational incarceration, people, generational addictions of various sorts and kinds. And we call ourselves the Freedom Initiative because we believe and have seen, just as it said in Acts 13, that anyone who believes in Jesus Christ is set free from every sin. John says, you shall know the truth, and the truth will set you free. We are pressing into that truth as we long to see transformation in these communities, in our prisons, on the most difficult, roughest streets in our cities. There are certain sections of society that just cuts those communities out of sight, out of mind, kind of like this lock the door and throw away the key mentality. But that's not the posture that Jesus has towards them. Jesus says in Matthew 25, just this powerful passage of scripture, whatever you have done to the least of these, my brothers, you have done unto me. And so that's why we seek to press into this ministry. And so if you have a heart, if you're listening, and I just want to be involved in. And Aaron, I heard all the things that you talked about, and none of them really resonated with me, but I just feel like there's something for me in this, then get in contact, and we'll sit down, and we'll talk about it, we'll explore. I believe that if you're getting an inkling, a motivation from within, that's the Holy Spirit speaking to you, and we will find out through prayer how that can work. So, this is our goal. This is our passion. This is serving and ministering to the incarcerated is what we are about. But that might not be your passion. You know, we are one body, many parts. And so as I just gave this big picture overview of the Freedom Initiative and what we're looking for, and obviously we are doing a call right here, asking for help, asking for people to come. We've been praying for the Lord, to the Lord of the harvest, to send laborers, and I believe that you listening could be an answer to that prayer. And you might not, because you might have a completely different ministry, a completely different call. And the most important thing is that you are being obedient to whatever the Lord is calling on you. And so my question is, are you aware of your calling? Are you aware of how the Lord is desiring to use you? I'll tell you this, you are alive today because he desires to use you, because he desires to do a work in you and through you. If that wasn't true, you wouldn't be here. And so my question is, are you aware of that? If not, that is one of the most important things you can do this weekend, is just spend time in prayer. Lord, what are you asking of me? Lord, you have given me time. You have given me varying degrees of talents in certain areas. I have treasure, Lord, that I can invest. Where are you calling me to invest that I would be a good steward in? Prayer is how we discern those things. And not just prayer, because sometimes we can pray and just don't hear anything. And, well, I don't know, I guess the Lord has nothing for me. I'm just a lump on a rock. And if that's you, if that's been your experience, then my encouragement is just go and serve. Your church has serving opportunities. Just raise your hand and start serving. Start doing something. And in the doing, you will quickly find out what he has given you a heart for and what he has not given you a heart for. And so just explore that and give yourself grace and allow our living Lord to meet you as you try your best to steward well this one life that he has given you. That's our desire today. And so find out what your passion is. Faithfully serve and invest in that. Put your hand to the plow and trust that the Lord is going to do something within you. And so just as we kind of come to a wrap up of this day, wanting to hit at a very high level again some of the roles that we're looking for in this ministry, we are in desperate need of specifically men for the mentorship role to go inside prison, but there are other programs that we prison ministry is this beautiful ecosystem where people from all different kinds of churches all over the community come together, putting aside their denominational differences to just exalt Jesus and focus on the healing, restoring ministry of Jesus Christ. It's so beautiful and ecumenical that way. And so if you're listening and you're like, I don't know about mentoring and all that, but I just want to go inside and be a part of what Jesus is doing inside, whether you're male or female, we need you. There is a spot for you. There are ministries that will use you and utilize you well. And so again, we're just asking, contact us, reach out, pastorstoprisoners.org. I can't say that enough. And so we need people inside desperately. I'll tell you this. We have to turn away men who want to be in our programs because we don't have enough people. Our doors are closed to men who want to be a part of this because we don't have enough people to facilitate space. And that's just tragic. And so one of the ways that we kind of creatively work in that is we commission our guys, hey, there are men who can't be in this room because of capacity issues, but you can go teach them. And that's the empowerment of the mentorship process that we're doing. And so that's great, but it would be great if we could even just coach more people to empower more people. And so that's why we need you. There are family members of the incarcerated going through alone. I can't tell you how many inmates have come to me saying, Aaron, is there anyone in your church who could mentor my wife? Is there anyone who can call up my grandchild or come alongside, call up my son or call up my daughter and just minister to them and encourage them in the faith? I'm doing that to the best of my ability, but I'm only one dad. I'm only one person. And if a community of faith can come alongside them, that's just, as I said, an unmet need. That's a massive unmet need in our world, in our nation, in our city. And I believe that the Lord's going to hold us accountable to that at the end of time. And so what are we doing to try to meet that need? If God's given you a passion for that or a desire, if your heart breaks as you heard that situation, then I believe the Lord is inviting you into that work of discipleship. So again, reach out to us and we will train you. We will equip you. We're not going to abandon you. We're going to make sure you're safe. We're going to make sure you're comfortable. We're even going to let you go if you say that, you know what, I tried this and it doesn't work out for me. It's not for me. Great. I'm glad we learned that early rather than wasting everyone's time. And so our main objective, as I've said just a little bit ago, is to find the calling for you, to get you to where the Lord wants you to be. I believe wholeheartedly that the Lord has a field in which he intends all of us to grow. He has a field in which he intends all of us to be fruitful in, to experience his goodness and to share that goodness with others. This is our holy calling. This is our holy privilege that we get to press into as we seek the Lord together, as we serve alongside brother and sister for a common cause. And that's maybe my final thought. You know, so many churches are seeking, trying to discover how can we build a meaningful community within our church. And I tell people, you can try to manufacture something like that, but I found that meaningful community is most powerfully built around a common cause. You get a people around a common cause working together in a common direction, and meaningful community will be the fruit of that effort. And so that is my hope today, that whether it's in prison ministry or whatever other ministry the Lord has put on your heart, that you will find meaningful community as you come alongside like-minded men and women and seek the Lord and what He is calling you into. So God bless you today. Thank you for being with us, and we look forward to seeing you next time. Again, if you're interested, pastorsofprisoners.org.
0: 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That's pastorstoprisoners.org.
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11: Hello, and welcome once again to Healthline. I'm glad you could join us today. Now, there's some startling information. Years ago, the EPA conducted a study, and listen to this. They sampled tens of thousands of people checking for impurities in their tissue. Do you know what they found? Virtually every single person was contaminated with pesticides, terpenes, solvents, and chemicals. So it's a pervasive issue. Bottom line, it's a toxic world we're living in. The big question is, what are you going to do about it? Well, stay tuned. Dr. Levin has some nutritional insights you're going to want to hear. All right, let me introduce Dr. Neil Levin. Dr. Levin is a wellness consultant. He's a chiropractor, a nutritionist, a longtime product formulator and spokesperson for Purity Products. Dr. Levin, welcome back to the program.
12: Oh, it's great to be here with you today.
11: Hey, you know, I just mentioned it's a toxic world we're living in. The environment is absolutely polluted. And I got to tell you, I'm still shocked by what you sent me. This EPA fat tissue survey that basically shows that we're all contaminated by plastics and solvents, virtually 100% of us in our tissue. It's downright scary stuff, right?
12: Absolutely. This is a scary subject. And as you mentioned, that EPA fat tissue survey, that was done on 33,000 U.S. residents. They found terpenes, plastics, chemicals, solvents in 100% of the samples. So basically, we're all contaminated. Then the Environmental Working Group back in 2006 found that tap water in 42 states is contaminated by more than 140 unregulated chemicals. This is the craziest thing of all. They do studies of umbilical cord blood. They find dozens of chemicals in umbilical cord blood. So, I mean, what are we going to do about this? What are we going to do about this toxic environment to cleanse and detoxify our systems on a daily basis? That's the question.
11: So how do we do that?
12: Well, that's where this next generation organic juice cleanse with our special liver support blend comes in handy, because it has over 30 different superfoods. They nourish all the cells and tissues of your body. You get the vitamins, the minerals, the phytonutrients that we miss when we don't get that 7 to 9 servings a day recommended by the FDA, the USDA, of fruits and vegetables. On top of that, because it's USDA certified organic, we're not getting any of the pesticides or herbicides, just all that pure organic produce that supports all our tissues. But on top of that, goes to work supporting the liver in its job of cleansing and detoxifying the system. So you get that cleansing every single day with OJC. On top of that, best news of all today, we're giving away a free bottle of OJC to everybody in the listening audience.
11: Now, Purity isn't saying that their organic juice cleanse can fix everything, but they are saying that it can be a compelling part of the solution. In fact, the organic juice cleanse is one of the hottest products Purity's launched probably in the last 10 years. Everybody knows how hot juicing is these days, and OJC is really organic juicing made simple. So tell everybody about the organic juice cleanse and why you call it a quote-unquote game changer.
12: Oh, yeah, absolutely. 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Each supersized scoop, it's got 30 different superfoods like broccoli, spinach, kale, parsley, blueberries, cranberries, strawberries, acai berry, all certified organic. 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It's got a great berry, apple, greens flavor. And since it's made with real organic produce, when your body starts to absorb these organic fruits and veggies and berries, it makes a huge difference. You feel revitalized, rejuvenated. You feel energy, and it doesn't take long. If you're the kind of person that's just getting very few or no fruits and vegetables every day, you're probably going to notice the difference the very first day you use it.
11: All right. Now, Dr. Levin, it's a toxic world out there, but when it comes to consuming lots of fruits and vegetables to help the body cleanse, to feel healthy, you say don't exacerbate the problem by using fruits and vegetables with pesticides and herbicides. Now, the organic juice cleanse clearly helps in that department, right? I mean, I'm looking at the label. I see organic broccoli, spinach, parsley, barley grass, wheatgrass, raspberries, strawberries, all organic. I mean, this stuff sounds, first of all, delicious and super healthy.
12: Oh, right. I mean, juicing, let's face it, it's a great idea, but I don't like using commercial produce that's laden with pesticides, herbicides, and fungicides. I mean, I want to concentrate up the vitamins, the minerals, the antioxidants, the phytonutrients, but I certainly don't want to concentrate the pesticides, right? And that's why I love this organic juice cleanse, because it's organic juicing without the mess, without the hassle. It tastes great. We're getting the phytonutrients, the antioxidants, the vitamins and minerals from 30 organic superfoods, fruits, vegetables, berries. In essence, we've done the hard work for you. We've done the juicing for you. The greens in Organic Juice Cleanse, they're farm fresh, they're dehydrated at low temperatures, which locks in all of nature's goodness, the vitamins, the minerals, the antioxidants. It's all there because this is made from real organic produce. We're talking cruciferous vegetables, deep dark greens, blueberries, strawberries, apples. There's green tea, carrots, cranberries, black currants, acai berry. We've done the work for you, and key, this is key, we've done it at low temperatures, locking in all the benefits of these all-star organic superfoods. You simply add water, shake it up in the free shaker cup we're going to give you today, drink it down, it tastes delicious, and then it goes to work helping you.
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12: Well, first of all, we beefed up the scoop size. It's 37% bigger. Mm. So now you're getting more of the energy boosting, revitalizing, cleansing superfoods in every scoop. We added 67% more fiber for improved digestion, elimination, for cleansing and detoxifying. It has the blueberries, the strawberries. We added broccoli, milk thistle to help the liver cleanse and detoxify the system. There's carrots for the eyes, green tea for energy and metabolism, cranberries for the urinary tract. I added acai berry. I added kale, and I've just scratched the surface here. All of these fruits and vegetables and berries specifically chosen for the incredible benefits that they give. You're going to feel better with OJC. You're going to notice it rapidly, especially if you don't get enough fruits and vegetables. And again, everybody in the listening audience today gets a free bottle of Organic Juice Cleanse plus a free shaker cup to help you mix it up into a delicious green smoothie.
11: Now, talk to us about some of the advantages of using OJC versus a regular juicer in terms of the carbs, the sugar, the fiber, and why OJC not only saves time, but it also saves you a lot of money.
12: Right. You know, I was using a juicer for years, and you know what bothered me the most? The cleanup, the mess, the hassle. It takes forever. You've done it before. You know what it's like. Cleaning the produce, cleaning the machine afterwards, it's minimum of 20 minutes. And, you know, if you're juicing, let's say, bananas and grapes, that's going to taste good. But go start juicing the parsley, the celery, the kale, the broccoli, the spinach. It's going to be hard to get that down.
11: Right.
12: How about the sheer cost of juicing?
11: Sure.
12: First, you got to go out and spend hundreds on a juicer. And then if you're going to go organic, and if you're going to juice, I highly recommend that. You know, expect to spend 80, 90 bucks a week on juicing.
11: That's crazy. And another problem with the juicers is you end up throwing away all the fiber and you're concentrating the sugar. That's not good.
12: Oh, no, exactly. And that's one of the dirty little secrets of juicers, you know, the fact that you're throwing away the fiber, and so therefore you're concentrating the sugar. I was in the health food store the other day. I grabbed a bottle of blueberry juice, 110 calories, 26 grams of sugar in one serving. I grabbed a popular pomegranate juice, 150 calories and 31 grams of sugar per serving. That's crazy. And that's because they're removing the fiber in the process that they use. They're concentrating the sugar. What we do is the exact opposite. We're dehydrating the greens at low temperatures. We're maintaining all the goodness. The fiber is there, the phytonutrients, the antioxidants, the vitamins, the minerals, the plant enzymes. It's all there. One serving of Purity's Organic Juice Cleanse is only 45 calories, and that's because all the fiber is still there. Remember, this is made from real organic produce. All we're doing is removing the water at low temperatures, locking in all the goodness. You can taste it. You can taste the organic fruits and vegetables, the berries. You just add water, shake it up in the free shaker cup, get it into your system, and it goes to work helping you.
11: All right, what about the science behind these certified organic super fruits and vegetables found in the organic juice cleanse. What does the science say about getting 7 to 9 servings of fruits and greens per day? How important is that to consume those on a regular basis? And what percentage of us really get enough?
12: I look at my patient base, I would say maybe it's 1 out of 20 that gets 7 to 9. Maybe I'm wrong. Maybe it's 1 out of 50. I rarely see it. And the problem with that is that the science is crystal clear. The studies by the thousands are done and the results are in. Bottom line, if you eat more fruits and vegetables, hopefully 7 to 9 servings a day, you're going to support your focus, your concentration, definitely your energy. Your skin will look better. Helps the eyes, the brain, digestion, elimination. It's going to support your liver in its job of cleansing and detoxifying your system. Also, fruits and vegetables, they're powerfully antioxidant. Plus, they alkalize the body. That's so important. We're all too acid, and that causes leaching of calcium from the bone. So by alkalizing the body, you support your bone health. Listen, if you're a 50-pluser like me, and you've noticed that maybe your energy isn't the same, if this sounds a little bit familiar to you, and you're not getting 7 to 9 servings of fruits and veggies a day, this is one of the main reasons you're feeling this way. And that's where OJC comes in. This is your shortcut. This is the easy way to get those plant vitamins and minerals, the phytonutrients from 30 different superfoods into your system every single day. We're talking blueberries, strawberries, kale, spinach, parsley, acai berry. I mean, no one's getting this stuff, right? I mean, no one's getting this. Right. And when you start to add it into your system every day, you flat out feel better. It's a difference you're going to notice, especially if you're one of those people that aren't getting enough fruits and vegetables.
11: 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And on top of that, you demanded this for the first 1,000 callers. Purity's also giving away a free bottle of your awesome B12 energy melts. Now, that's a pretty great offer today. Why are you doing all this?
12: Right. Well, you know, the first thing that my patients say to me when they start using the organic juice cleanse is, Doc, I feel so much better. Doc, I have more energy. So when I think about OJC, I think about energy. And the very next thing that comes to mind when I think about energy is B12, right? I mean, you probably have known people that have gone to the doctor for shots to get B12, and they do it for their energy.
11: Right.
12: So just remember.
11: My grandfather did that.
12: Absolutely. It's common. So people that are low on energy, they go, they get that B12, they feel better. And that's what the B12 energy melts are all about. 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And if you're low on B12 and you suck on these B12 energy melts, they naturally boost your B12 levels, which boosts your energy. It's a difference you will feel. 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
11: 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All right, we're back with Dr. Neil Levin. Okay, we talked earlier about this toxic world in which we live. You sent me this list called The Dirty Dozen. Now, this is not the list of actors in that war movie from 50 years ago. This is a list of the 12 most contaminated fruits and vegetables. And let me tell you something. Unfortunately, several of these are in my kitchen right now as we speak. So what can we do about this?
12: I'm thinking about that old war movie with Telly Savalas and Charles Bronson.
11: Sure.
12: It was kind of a scary movie there. But yeah, you're right. I mean, this list is scarier because we're eating these fruits and vegetables on a regular basis. So I'm going to read it right now. This is called the Dirty Dozen List. These are the dirtiest fruits and vegetables in terms of pesticide residues in America. So listen carefully because a lot of these are in your kitchen right now. So we have apples, strawberries, grapes, celery, peaches, spinach, sweet bell peppers, imported nectarines, cucumbers, cherry tomatoes, imported snap peas, and potatoes. Now get this. Every sample of imported nectarines and 99% of the apples tested positive for pesticide residues. The average potato had more pesticides by weight than any other food. A single grape sample had 15 different pesticide residues on it, and samples of celery, cherry tomatoes, imported snap peas, and strawberries each had 13 different pesticide residues on them each. Now, I don't want to scare you away from eating more fruits and vegetables. The point is, it's so nice that with OJC, the Organic Juice Cleanse, you're getting 30 different organic superfoods. You're getting the cruciferous vegetables, the berries, all the superfoods, and you're getting them organically, the way nature intended, and you're leaving behind what you don't want because it doesn't have any of the pesticides, herbicides, or fungicides.
11: Now, Dr. Levin, we're talking today about Purity's brand new Organic Juice Cleanse, the Berry Surprise Edition. 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
12: I like the way you put that. And, you know, let's face it, most of my patients aren't getting nearly enough fiber. In fact, according to the Journal of the American Dietetics Association, only 5% of us are getting enough fiber. 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We're talking about cleansing here. You have to clean out that GI tract. But on top of that, fiber promotes healthy cholesterol levels, triglycerides, blood sugar. Pat, it promotes a healthy body weight. 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So many people, when they start adding fiber to their diet, they actually drop a few pounds. 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It promotes digestion. It promotes absorption of nutrients. It even reduces bad breath and body odor. So fiber is an all-around great thing to have. If you're not getting enough fiber, OJC has a full 5 grams of both soluble and insoluble fiber. You eat the food, you extract the nutrients, and then you want to get the waste out of your system rapidly. That's what fiber does for us.
11: 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Now, Doc, let's break this down. I'm looking at the list of ingredients here, and it sounds amazing. I mean, you've got the organic blueberries, you've got the strawberries, the cranberries, the red raspberries, you've added organic broccoli, spinach, kale, parsley, wheatgrass, oatgrass, green tea, acai berry, apples, beets. I mean, you even added a liver support blend, plus a full 5 grams of fiber. This is quite a list, and it's all organic, right?
12: Oh, yeah. I mean, this is an amazing compilation of nutrients, all carefully chosen for the specific benefits that they deliver. We're talking carrots for the eyes, beets, black currants, digestive enzymes for digestion. I added spirulina and chlorella, those blue-green algaes that are super healthy for us. ARP Magazine ranks spirulina as the number one superfood for extending your lifespan, and chlorella supports the liver in heavy metal detoxification. I added flaxseed, important for a man's prostate, good source of omega-3s. So the list goes on, and all of them were specifically and carefully chosen. They're all organic. And when you get these superfoods, these organic superfoods into your system every day, it's not subtle, folks. You notice a big difference, especially those of you who get very few fruits and vegetables, you're going to notice a difference the very first day you use it.
11: Now, Dr. Levin, funny thing, a friend of mine wanted to do a juice cleanse and spent probably close to $200 buying one of those in the store with a handful of fresh pressed juices. And I mean, it's a fortune just for a 3-day cleanse. And what do you do after that? Talk about this, and how often do you want people taking OJC, the organic juice cleanse?
12: Right. I've seen those online, $200 for a 3-day cleanse. I mean, what the heck are you going to do after that? You do a cleanse once a year or twice a year, and then that's it? I mean, do you breathe in chemicals once or twice a year or every day?
11: Every day.
12: Do you eat foods that have pesticides or herbicides and contaminants once or twice a year or every day?
11: Every day.
12: Every day, right? So cleansing and detoxifying isn't something you do once or twice a year. I mean, like, Would you shower once or twice a year?
11: I got a better one. Would you vacuum your house once a year?
12: Exactly. How often do you use OJC? You use OJC every single day because this is a supplement. It fortifies the body. It adds those superfoods, the antioxidants, the phytonutrients, the vitamins and minerals from these super healthy foods. And at the same time, it supports your liver in its job to cleanse and detoxify your system.
11: All right. So I'm looking at the clock here. The time's just flown by. To recap the big story today, Purity Products is giving away a free bottle of their new next generation organic juice cleanse, power packed with 30 organic super fruits and veggies and the 5 grams of fiber to boot, plus the free shaker bottle as well today. And on top of that, for the first 1,000 callers from today's show, you're going to get a bottle of your awesome B12 energy melts. That's incredible. But Dr. Levin, if there was one thing you wanted our listeners to take away from today's show, what would it be?
12: Well, I guess bottom line, I mean, my patients, I'm sure our listeners, they're just not getting enough fruits and vegetables on a regular basis. I mean, the FDA, the National Cancer Institute, the American Heart Association, they want us getting 7 to 9 servings of fruits and vegetables a day. No one's doing that. And yeah, juicing, this is a popular option and it works great, but let's face it, it's messy. It's a huge hassle. It takes forever. Plus the cost of going out and shopping and buying all that produce, sure, it gets really expensive. And that's what I love about the organic juice cleanse. This is your shortcut. This is juicing made simple. It's the easy way to get these 30 different superfoods we've been discussing here today into your system every single day. So what do you notice? You notice you feel better. You feel supercharged. You feel sharper. And this is going to happen to pretty much everybody out there that tries OJC.
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8: Dennis Prager here. You know, something touches everybody at some point in their lives is back pain. 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

0: So today we are back again with another edition of Bob responding to atheists. So I have about four clips to play for you. This first one's going to be a very extended long clip. He has about 5 minutes of talking of basically Jesus.
1: Great. Well, yeah. We'll look forward to that.
0: Yeah, exactly. So he's using specific kind of Bible to make his point because it's a specific kind of translation. And
1: is
0: in this case,
1: an accurate translation?
0: No, of course not. Well, otherwise, well, how do you want to have a point?
1: What's the name of this translation?
0: This translation is under the name of New Revised Standard Version Updated Edition Bible.
1: Okay, well, so, the original, I don't know about new, the original Revised Standard Version was not a bad version.
0: So right.
1: If he's really using that. That's
0: no, but
1: okay.
0: He's using this other one called the New Revised Standard Version.
1: Well, they all have newer versions. Anyway, we'll see. Yeah. Well, anyway, let's hear what he has to say.
0: Okay.
2: If the Bible is perfectly consistent and Jesus is all-knowing, then you're going to have a hard time explaining why the author of John has Jesus making such a grievous blunder. All right, let's jump into the Gospel of John and see if you can spot where the problem is. In John 3, Jesus is speaking with Nicodemus about being born from above when he says this in verse 13. No one has ascended into heaven except the one who descended from heaven, the Son of Man. Now, for those of you a little more familiar with your Bible, you may already know where this is heading. And for those of you that aren't as familiar, there's actually a very famous ascension story in the Hebrew Bible, which would have occurred hundreds of years before Jesus. Let me introduce you to Elijah. Elijah was the preeminent prophet, ranking alongside Moses as a central Hebrew figure and one of two human beings that were described as never experiencing death. This is how his last moments were detailed in 2 Kings 2:11. As they continued walking and talking, a chariot of fire and horses of fire separated the two of them, and Elijah ascended in a whirlwind into heaven. There's no denying the tension in these two passages. If you understand the words of Jesus to convey a universal, literal travel claim, which is the plain reading of the text, it's absolute. No one has ascended into heaven. And the reason that matters is that the author of John is using this to claim exclusivity in Jesus. It's not a throwaway detail. It's part of the claim. Jesus is the one exception. Which is exactly why Elijah is such a problem. Because 2 Kings doesn't describe Elijah as experiencing death. It describes him as being taken up. And the language isn't subtle or ambiguous. Elijah, almost word for word, ascends into heaven. Now for my more apologetically minded folks out there who want to argue that Elijah went to a different heaven than what Jesus was talking about. Both the Greek New Testament and the Septuagint, the Greek Old Testament, use the exact same word, with zero built-in lexical distinction. So now you're stuck with two biblical claims that don't politely step around each other. John wants no one to mean no one except Jesus. And Kings preserves a story where someone else is described as ascending. Now, if you are someone who grew up with the idea that the Bible is perfectly consistent, this may be the moment where you start to feel the floor shift. Because an honest reading doesn't allow the plain reading of both sentences to work at the same time. And if that is the case, this is where the consequences start to show up. Because if John 3 is a real universal claim, then 2 Kings 2 is false. And if 2 Kings 2 is meant to be understood as it plainly reads, then John 3 can't be understood in the same straightforward way. So what do we do with it? Especially if you've been taught that the Bible is not allowed to have contradictions. You end up with a set of options that all cost you something. Option 1, Jesus was mistaken when he said it, which means that's a direct hit to omniscience. Option 2, Jesus knew that Elijah went up, but said it anyway, which means we're now in Jesus was a liar territory, and I don't think anybody wants to say that. Option 3, theologize your way out of it. Make it work no matter how much stretching it takes. Or option 4, admit that the author of John is using sweeping, absolutizing language to make Jesus exclusive. And he either forgot, ignored, or didn't care that the Hebrew Bible already had an ascent story. You can understand why so many people go with option 3. It may be the furthest stretch, but it costs your Bible doctrines the least. But if you're willing to sit and wrestle with it, I would argue that option 4 is best. It lets you maintain your integrity while loosening your grip on a perfect Bible, instead of forcing you to call Jesus mistaken or deceptive, or forcing yourself into some sort of anti-intellectual cognitive dissonance. The truth is, the Bible is a library of texts written over centuries of evolving peoples and cultures, so we should read it as such. In John, the point isn't that Jesus just knows things. It's that Jesus is the one who can speak about God with firsthand authority. That's what the gospel author is trying to establish. And that matters because it shows that John is comfortable using broad strokes of language to show that Jesus is exclusive, even when older biblical traditions contain exceptions, like Elijah. or Enoch, which we didn't even mention. So the contradiction doesn't have to force you into calling Jesus a liar or stripping him of divinity. It can force a different adjustment instead. Letting go of the idea that the Bible uses a single, perfectly harmonized voice. John is doing theology. Kings is preserving a revered story. And the Bible holds both without the need to smooth them into one unified narrative. That is not a reason to throw the text away. It's a reason to read it more seriously, like it actually is. Layered, historically situated, and sometimes in tension with itself. Without requiring you to sacrifice your integrity to defend perfection or certainty. Let's not make the goal to force the Bible to be true at all costs, but instead to learn how to read it with honesty. Faithfulness isn't defending perfection and certainty, but instead choosing humility when it's complicated. So if you're someone who's done with the mental gymnastics of it all and ready for a truer way to read, you're in the right place. Come along. You're welcome here.
0: So, what is your response to everything there?
1: He talks about reading the Bible honestly. The most honest way to read the Bible is in context.
0: Yes.
1: Now, ironically, he started off doing that, and then he abandoned it very quickly. He said the context here was Jesus' discussion with Nicodemus, the Pharisee, a friendly Pharisee.
0: Mm-hmm.
1: But then he doesn't really go on and talk much about what they talked about. Jesus is telling Nicodemus how a person becomes born again.
0: Mm-hmm.
1: Well, how do we become born again? We become born again by accepting Christ's death on the cross and resurrection from the dead, by receiving Christ's Spirit inside of us so that we someday will resurrect as Christ resurrected. When he talks about he who came from heaven, descended, and then ascended, he's saying you can't get to heaven except through me. Mm-hmm. The only human being that's been qualified to go to heaven is Christ, because he's the only one that led a sinless life. So God the Father and the Holy Spirit raised him from the dead, and he paid for our sins. We must accept Christ to get into heaven. That is the way. Now, what about Elijah? Obviously, the big elephant in the room is, well, Elijah lived hundreds and hundreds of years before Christ, but heaven is outside of time.
0: Mm-hmm.
1: God is outside of time. In Revelation, we're told that Jesus is the Lamb crucified before the foundation of the world. There is no time to God. So even though from our point of view, he died in 33 AD and rose from the dead in 33 AD, from God's point of view, it's all happening at once. Yes, Elijah rose from the dead years ago. Yes, Enoch rose from the dead, and they did it without experiencing death. There's an event that we've talked about called the rapture of the church, where there will be Christians who, instead of experiencing physical death, will get resurrected. Others, most people, will die first and then get resurrected. The important thing is, whether it's as a rapture or whether you die first, nobody gets resurrected
0: right
1: without being forgiven through Christ. So it's Christ who's qualified to go into heaven. He descended from heaven. He ascended to heaven. In a sense, he takes us with him.
0: Right. The other things I do want to mention, too, is going back to what you said about Enoch. He was saying at the very beginning that Elijah was one of the only first ones, too. But no, Enoch was thousands of years ago.
1: He did mention Enoch very briefly at the end.
0: Yeah. The other thing I do want to mention is that, again, the translation part. So if you look at the ESV translation, instead of saying ascending to heaven, it actually says that Elijah went up to heaven on a chariot. He wasn't flying like a jetpack or anything. It was specifically a very, I would say, like almost imagery kind of way, up on a chariot.
1: That's true, but even if you wanted to put that aside and say Elijah ascended into heaven, he ascended into heaven because of what Christ did for him on the cross. This guy's hung up as if God is bound by a timeline. He's
0: right.
1: Trying to say Elijah went to heaven before Christ. No, he didn't. Christ's death on the cross is what qualified Elijah to get to heaven.
0: Right.
1: Even though we are bound by time and space, God and Christ are not.
0: And notice what he did too in the middle of that whole speech. He quickly said Jesus is talking as authority. Yes, because this is what we are meaning. Ascending from Jesus specifically means by authority, not just all willy-nilly.
1: And going back again, the context is how to become born again. Basically, Jesus is saying to Nicodemus, this is the summary of the passage, you cannot get to heaven without being born again.
0: Right.
1: That includes Nicodemus, that includes Elijah, that includes anybody that's ever going to go to heaven, anybody that ever did go to heaven. They get there through Jesus, and God is not bound by the time frame.
0: Yes. One last thing, too, about the heaven situation. conversation is that, keep in mind, there's three definitions of heaven when it comes to the Bible.
1: Yeah, there's the firmament and the stars, yes. And then there's that other dimension.
0: Exactly.
1: I think we can say that Elijah went into the other dimension, though.
0: Right.
1: We can grant that.
0: But he's not focused on that, is what I'm saying.
1: Still doesn't change Jesus' point that no one can get into that third heaven apart from being born again in Christ.
0: And then my last, very last point that I wanted to make that also the other person made was going through his four options. Obviously, him and I and the other apologists could all agree the first three options are null and void, obviously. But the problem with his fourth option, though, is that it makes John sound ignorant, like he was the one that was purposely ignoring Elijah in this whole situation. But no, that's not the point. Like he said, Elijah was a prominent Hebrew figure, so there's no way that John is just straight up ignoring him in this story. He's literally just talking about the specific subject matter of Nicodemus, again, questioning everything about the physical form of Jesus, but even though Jesus is saying, no, you have to have faith in this whole situation, and I am the authority to help you ascend into heaven with that point. So again,
1: yeah, and by arguing for John being fallible, then John couldn't have been inspired by the Holy Spirit.
0: Yes.
1: Which means the Bible isn't the word of God. Just trying to completely unend Christianity.
0: Absolutely. Well, we're going to take a quick break. When we come back, we're going to talk about the controversial topic of the sin of Sodom when we come back here. So we'll be right back to the Bob Siegel Show.

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Once I picked it up, I didn't want to put it down until I'd read the entire book. 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

0: 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Our theme, Christianity and its relationship to politics and pop culture. Always fun when our producer, Brendan Thomas, finds these clips from atheists. Now, you said this next one had to do with the sin of Sodom?
1: That's correct, yeah.
0: I may be pulling the wind out of this guy's sail without even hearing it, but I'll just throw this out. A lot of people assume that the sin of Sodom was that there is this scene where this mob is going to rape these male strangers who were actually angels in the human form. But later in Ezekiel, God says he destroyed Sodom because they wouldn't feed the poor. Is that where the guy is going with this?
1: Exactly. So you'll get to hear this topic.
0: I had to pull the wind out of the sail. I do need to point out, though,
1: this is the only clip I have here that's not an atheist.
0: Oh, he's not an atheist. Okay.
1: He is a liberal.
0: A more liberal Christian.
1: Specifically a liberal pastor.
0: Okay.
1: So
0: he's trying to say we should all be feeding the poor more.
1: Well, even more so. Get ready to hear this clip. This one, luckily, is only about 2 minutes, so much shorter.
2: You've probably heard conservative preachers say that the sin of Sodom and Gomorrah was homosexuality, and that is why God destroyed those ancient cities. And unless we condemn LGBT people, God's going to do the same to our nation. But have you ever actually read the story of Sodom and Gomorrah? If you do, you'll find out that the reason God destroys those ancient cities is because they were inhospitable to foreigners and strangers. They were abusive towards those who visited them and were different. That is why God destroyed Sodom and Gomorrah. And the prophet Ezekiel later confirms this when he literally writes, the sin of Sodom was that they did not care for the foreigner and the stranger. What's ironic is that that story is not about condemning LGBT people. That story condemns America's current posture and policy towards immigrants and foreigners. Those who come to this land seeking a new life. And we treat them with abuse and terror. God's judgment is against such nations, not because of their diverse welcome to LGBT people or people of different cultures and backgrounds, but because they refuse to treat those people with dignity and respect. So perhaps it's time for America to heed the warning of Sodom and Gomorrah. The way we treat the stranger and the immigrant and those who are different is directly proportionate to our posture and relationship towards God. America's not a Christian nation. We are a nation that should be afraid of what will happen if we continue to slide down this xenophobic, authoritarian path.
1: All right, Bob, what is your response to him?
0: Okay, first of all, yeah, it is true. They were being inhospitable. They were also trying to gang rape a couple of men. Now, does that mean every person that's gay would go out and gang rape people? No. Mm-hmm. Neither have I ever, when somebody says, where does the Bible condemn homosexuality? I don't turn to the story of Sodom and Gomorrah. Mm-hmm. Because I am aware of that verse that he quoted from Ezekiel. Mm-hmm. There are other places we can go to. Romans chapter 1, where he says it's unnatural for men to have sexual relations with other men and for women to have sexual relationships with other women. Mm-hmm. Under the law of Leviticus, homosexuality was condemned. In the book of 1 Corinthians, homosexuality is condemned. So we don't have to go there. What he's trying to do is turn this into a God accepts gay people. Well, God loves gay people. God loves everybody. Mm-hmm. And all of us are sinful. A gay person is no more sinful than anybody else. But it is a sin. And when Christians try to make the mistake of saying you can't be loving and forgiving without being affirming, it is quicksand.
1: Right. One of the things I do want to mention, too, is that he says at the very beginning, the other apologist, he responds saying, notice he's mentioning, first off, the people, not specifically the actions. Or he's talking about this nation of Sodom specifically, again. Not really specifically what it's supposed to be focused on. God has already made his judgment. He doesn't need people to judge for him in this Bible story. The other thing he does want to mention is that the real sin in the story is specifically people's pride. That's the thing that is always overlooked in this whole story, apparently. They said that if the same goes for Eve in the garden, even Satan himself, his pride got in the way of God, and therefore he's damned to hell for the rest of eternity, for that matter. So it's never to condemn people specifically. And if that's the case, if this is all about that, then where did God condemn Israel for being xenophobic? Because God told Israel to kick those people out.
0: And told Israel to have borders and laid out and mapped the borders himself.
1: Exactly.
0: So it's not about being xenophobic. But yes, it's true. In Sodom, there were many sins. It wasn't limited to homosexuality. Once again, this is a straw man argument as far as I'm concerned, because I never used that text anyway. There are far clearer passages about homosexuality in the Bible.
1: And I feel like the last episode we did something similar to this, where a guy was able to, or I shouldn't say able to, but he was trying to twist a Bible verse into his own political statement when in fact it was also null and void. So again, everything we're going to say tonight, ladies and gentlemen, context, context, context, obviously. So we're going to do another story. This time around, we're going to talk about the genealogy of Jesus and whether he was the true Messiah. You know, one thing that I do find quite interesting when I research more and more of my own religion is specifically the historical figure of Jesus as a historical figure specifically. And again, one of the things I do want to look at is specifically the genealogy part, because I've been recently getting into my own genealogy of my own self. So the fact that this question correlates with my recent research, I think, is quite interesting. So before I play the clip, I do want to say this is another longer clip. This is about 3 minutes. And number two, that this guy decided to record his audio against his air conditioning, so you'll hear his air conditioning blow every so often.
0: Oh, I'm rooting for the air conditioning. The air conditioning is probably going to make a lot more sense.
1: But if you could hear some of the words, I still think these are some interesting points. Unfortunately, he does ignore the key factor of Jesus Christ in this whole spiel. But for now, let's take a listen to him questioning the genealogy of Jesus.
3: Christians, how come you don't know that Jesus could have never been the Messiah? You're probably asking me why I say this, how I can come to that conclusion, and what is my evidence. The evidence I have is the genealogies that Jesus has inside of the Gospels, as well as the history given to us inside of the Old Testament. We'll break some of that down right now. First off, inside of the book of Matthew, it claims that Jesus is a descendant of King Jeconiah. But there is a problem. There is something known as the Jeconiah curse, where Jeconiah and his entire bloodline, all of his descendants, are cursed to never be able to sit on the Davidic royal throne ever again, which also excludes them from ever being the Messiah too. So that disqualifies Jesus. Second, inside of Luke's genealogy, it claims that he is a descendant of Nathan, the other son of David. The problem with that is, according to Samuel, the prophet, it claims that the Davidic royal bloodline can only go through Solomon. So that also disqualifies Jesus. And lastly, the other big problem with Jesus not being able to be the Messiah, nor being qualified, nor being part of the Davidic royal bloodline, is because the Davidic royal bloodline went extinct about 570 years before Jesus was ever born. If you don't know this, this is recorded in 2 Kings, Ezekiel, and in Jeremiah, where King Zedekiah was the last Davidic king. He, after getting defeated, was blinded, but not before both of his sons, the last heirs of the Davidic royal bloodline, were executed in front of him. And then he was blinded and exiled and ultimately died in exile. The Davidic royal bloodline no longer existed by the time Jesus was born. And that's why, instead of Dead Sea Scrolls, they were expecting a Messiah to come from the bloodline of Aaron the priest, or from Joseph of the multicolored robe slash coat. Those were the bloodlines that they were expecting a Messiah from, because the Davidic royal bloodline had already gone extinct. So help me square this circle. Why do you believe Jesus is the Messiah when he couldn't have been?
1: So very quickly, the very first thing the apologist commented on was, square the circle. Isn't that a cylinder, technically? That was a good comment. But in general, what is your
0: now
1: response?
0: He's right about the King Jeconiah curse. And I have talked about the King Jeconiah curse often. It is true that because of the King Jeconiah curse, any future king in the kingly line would be disqualified, because he said to Jeconiah, none of your descendants can ever sit on the throne. Mm-hmm. Luke and Matthew give two different genealogies. And in Luke's genealogy, we're looking at genealogy going through his mother Mary. Now, they don't say that. They say Joseph, the son of Heli. But if a man didn't have children, his son-in-law could count as his son in the genealogy. And in the Jewish Talmud, Mary is considered the daughter of Heli. Isn't that interesting. Mm-hmm. Now, Mary was also related to King David, but not through the kingly line. She was a blood... David had many wives. Mm-hmm. She was a blood descendant of David, not through the kingly line. So Jesus, being that Mary was his mother, with God being his father, Jesus was related to King David through the bloodline. Now, he was not related through the kingly line, but that's good, because through the kingly line, the King Jeconiah curse would have affected him. But because Joseph was the adoptive father of Jesus, Jesus gets all the rights of being in the kingly line because he's adopted into the family. What we're saying is the virgin birth is made necessary by the King Jeconiah curse.
1: Absolutely. Everything kind of coordinates to this actual point that he is King
0: God of
1: the
0: worked
1: Messiah.
0: All this paradox out beautifully through the virgin birth.
1: Absolutely. And again, the biggest thing, and this was the huge point that he kept mentioning over and over, is that Jesus is Joseph's adoptive son. Adopted. So,
0: well, if you're adoptive, you get all the rights of that family. That's the way so I'm glad he's making that point.
1: No, but the point was that that curse is supposed to be through the bloodline part. And again, like you said, it is quite interesting on the Mary side of things too, for sure. But
0: Mary, he also goes back to David, but that one isn't affected by the King Jeconiah curse because that's through a different wife.
1: Right. And the other thing too is that he did point out too was about the Redeemer part. The Redeemer we learn about is named Ruth. Her husband passes away. A male relative marries her and she is redeemed. And Ruth herself is an ancestor of Jesus. But again, through a bloodline though for that one too. So therefore, again, everything again coordinates to one amazing story of him becoming here on earth and being the King of Messiah.
0: Just again, the arrogance in the voice of these people. It's like, boy, we're going to nail those stupid Christians.
1: I got them this time.
0: Yeah. You expect them to be down in some dungeon playing the organ.
1: Yeah.

0: One nation, under God. Here's Franklin Graham.
1: I'm inviting you to join with us and to pray for America. Pray that we, as individuals and as a nation, turn to the God of our fathers, the God of the Bible.
0: As we approach America's 250th, join Franklin in praying for our nation every day. A new prayer is posted daily at onenationundergod.com. 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
9: 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I am your host, Steve Summers. Before we jump in today, let me take a step back because I remember this conversation like it was yesterday. I was talking to Dr. Neil Levin just a few years ago, and I asked him, I said, Dr. Levin, if you were stuck on a desert island, what key nutrients would you take? because, you know, it's confusing for us. There are so many vitamins out there. What is the most important one? If you're like me, I don't want to take 10 to 20 pills a day. I just don't. So anyway, Dr. Levin said, Steve, we're working on this. A few years went by, and folks, here we are today. And on the show to talk with us about that, Dr. Neil Levin is here. He's a chiropractor, nutritionist, and high-level advisor to Purity Products. Dr. Levin, I remember that conversation. I do. Welcome back to the show.
11: You know, that's funny. I remember that conversation as well, and you weren't the only one who had asked me that. I've had so many patients over the years ask me just about that. Doc, you know, if you were stuck on a desert island and you could only have one thing, what would it be? Or, Doc, I don't want to take... I'm giving them five or six formulas. Doc, I just want one thing. And this super pill is the answer to that question. I brought that question back to Purity Products and I said, look, this is getting unruly. I mean, I'm giving my patients a multi. I'm giving them fish oil and krill oil. If they're over 45, they need the CoQ10. Mm-hmm. All the multis are underpowered in terms of vitamin D. So I'm giving them vitamin D. The B12s and all these multis are wrong. Folks over 50, 60 can't absorb it. I'm giving them a B12.
9: Right.
11: And they're walking out of here with a bag of pills and they're rolling their eyes at me. So I said to Purity, I'm like, guys, we got to come up with one super formula is what I called it. And they came back. It took them about a year to do it.
9: Wow.
11: And they came back with the super pill. And this is the answer. This is your krill oil. It's your fish oil. It's your CoQ10. This has got as much lutein, Steve, as an eye formula, a full 10 milligrams of a very high-end lutein. It's got the astaxanthin for the eyes. Wow. See, there's 2,000 international units of vitamin D. This has got the right B12 for folks in their 50s, 60s, 70s to give them that energy that they want. This is the answer. If you're only going to take one thing, hands down, the super pill is it.
9: Well, I remember the conversation very well. And to be fair, it had to have been one of those ding light bulb moments, right? I mean, this is actually huge because there is no other multivitamin on the market, at least I know of, that does this.
11: Yeah, there is none. And, you know, it's like, what do you need to take? Let's check the boxes. What do people have to take? You have to take an omega-3, whether it's fish oil or krill oil.
9: Check.
11: I like both because that's just critical for brain health and heart health, visual health. It makes your skin look great. It makes all the cells of the body work effectively. According to a recent study, 98% of us are low in omega-3s, you must take an omega-3. That's right in here. You have to take vitamin D. If you're above Atlanta, let's say, you have to take vitamin D because for the whole winter, you're not making any. And then if you slather on the sunscreen in the summer, you're still not making any. And vitamin D is critical for everything. It signals to a tenth of the human genome. It's important for muscle health, eye health, immune health, brain health, happy mood. You want to feel good. It's your vitamin D. You got to get that in there. The average multi, Steve, is going to give you 400 international units. That's a joke. The super pill has a full 2,000 international units.
9: That's huge.
11: Of vitamin D.
9: That's huge.
11: A meaningful dose.
9: Yeah.
11: And the list goes on and on. It's 100 milligrams of CoQ10. It's the right B12. So what I hear from my patients, that let's say they come in on a Monday and they're, you know, have some neck pain or back pain. I want to see them again later in the week. They come in and they're like, wow, doc, this makes a difference. This isn't like a regular multi where you take it and you hope it's going to work.
9: Right.
11: This is like, wow, I feel better. Once people start on the super pill, this is just something they get over and over and over.
9: Well, the way I view this, so this is kind of a next generation new frontier of supplementation. It's where one simple pill that you have in your elite multi that you're talking about, an elite omega-3, you said, with krill oil and fish oil, and then you augment that with the cellular energizers like coenzyme Q10, talked about astaxanthin and lutein for the eyes and skin, and even ginkgo, which I don't think you mentioned, for brain health. Now, that is a great idea right there, because we get a little bit older, things slow down. Ginkgo is great for brain health. I mean, does this all surprise you that it's never been done before?
11: You know, I've always been surprised that it hasn't been done before, but, you know, I don't get involved in the intrinsics, but when I talk to Jan over there at Purity, Jason over there, you know, this took them over a year to put together, because to get everything stabilized, because with the fish oil and the krill oil and then the multi, to make everything work just right wasn't easy. But then the benefits are so great. Let's go to this recent study. This is a recent large randomized study. This is on multivitamins.
9: This would be interesting.
11: Let me tell you something. The multivitamin they used isn't half the multi we're talking about right now. So this is a randomized double-blind, placebo-controlled study performed by researchers, Steve, from Wake Forest University School of Medicine in collaboration with Brigham and Women's Hospital in Boston. That's an affiliate of Harvard. So very high-end study. 2,262 older men and women, average age 72. This was published in September 2022, so very recent.
12: Yeah.
11: What the researchers found was nothing less than shocking. They did the study over 3 years. They gave them cognitive tests at baseline. So that's thinking tests. How is this person thinking? Okay. Everybody was normal cognitively when the test began. Mm-hmm. Now, 3 years later, they redid the cognitive test. Some were on placebo, of course. Some were on the multi. The multivitamin slowed cognitive decline, Steve, by 60%.
12: No way.
11: You would have thought this would have been trumpeted from the hilltops, but you know what? The media, they love to come out and pan vitamins. So when God forbid, a study comes out that doesn't show the vitamin did an amazing job, that's big headlines. Yeah. But this, 60. This is major, and it's from Harvard. It's from Wake Forest, Brigham Young Hospital. It cut down cognitive decline by 60%. So that's just outstanding.
12: That's
11: Let me tell you something. The multi we're talking about here, the super pill, is order of magnitudes better. You know, just the nutrients are better. So you asked me about ginkgo before.
12: Yes.
11: So when you combine a multi with ginkgo biloba, which has wonderful support for the brain, along with krill oil and fish oil, incredible support for the brain, B vitamins, so important for the brain. And then you add our elite lutein, which has tons of brain benefits, along with skin benefits and eye benefits. This becomes just an outstanding brain formula, on top of it being great for the heart and energy. The first thing people are going to notice is energy. But this is going to work. This is protecting your brain. We all want to age gracefully. The super pill is going to help you do just that.
12: You mentioned something a while ago, why it took a year to develop this. Purity Products has been around for 25 plus years now, so they don't do anything halfway. I mean, you put the components together, and you want to make sure that it works. And when it does, you want to tell people about it. Just like the super pill, it can deliver a multiple mode of action that goes way beyond just a basic multivitamin. And it boils down to what you like to call a difference maker in nutritional technologies. If you can, explain the savings here and why this is so advanced. Because I know savings is so important for so many people out there.
11: Wow, that is like such a great point. Because, you know, people used to complain about the sheer amount of stuff I would give them, right? Mm. They were also rolling their eyes at my receptionist when she gives them the number for the cost of it. Because if you're talking about, if you go out and buy a very top quality multivitamin, and then you're going to get some krill oil and some fish oil, and you're going to get CoQ10, and the top selling CoQ10 brand is 100 milligrams. We have 100 milligrams right here. Mm-hmm. You're going to get an eye formula with 10 milligrams of a very good lutein, and you're going to get a vitamin D formula and maybe a high-end B12.
12: Yeah.
11: I don't see you doing it for less than $200. And you know, the fact that since you're bringing up money, the fact that Purity is letting folks try a full 1 month supply of this for $9.95, I mean, that is really, you know why they do it, Steve?
12: Why?
11: Because they want people to try it. They know this is a superior product. Once people see, wow, this is really a lot better than what I was taking, they're going to want to continue.
12: You know, I think this is a good time to clarify how Purity can claim things like better joint comfort in just 7 days with a Purity super pill, because hey, let's be honest here. I mean, you can't get this benefit from a regular multi out there. It just doesn't exist. Characterize why adding the omega-3s to Purity Super Pill really leverages the science of these omega-3s from krill to reduce joint pain from exercise and activity in just 7 days.
11: This is a great study. This is double-blind, placebo-controlled out of the Journal of the American College of Nutrition. And Steve, this was done on only 300 milligrams of krill oil. It was a high-end krill oil, but it's 300 milligrams. Mm-hmm. We use 500 milligrams of krill oil, and we use something called Phospho Boost krill oil. So what have they done here? They've taken out more of the sea salts, and by doing that, they concentrate up the omega-3s and the phospholipids. And this is a really, really good krill oil. So you're going to get this benefit and then some. So in this study, in just 7 days, the folks that had knee discomfort, And I think these folks, if I remember correctly, were in their 50s. In just 7 days, Steve, they were 28% more comfortable.
12: Wow.
11: They didn't do anything different. They weren't exercising or using PT or taking NSAIDs. They added krill oil.
12: Right.
11: In 30 days, they were 38% more comfortable. Now, researchers didn't stop there. They checked their joint flexibility, their joint functionality, all improved. On top of that, they measured something called C-reactive protein, which is a marker of inflammation, and we want to see that go down. And in this study, the folks on krill oil, C-reactive protein moved nicely in the right direction, showing that not only were people more comfortable, more functional, but their blood levels of this substance, C-reactive protein, were improved. So all around, tremendous benefit. This happened in 7 days. So I can say unequivocally that if you have joint discomfort, especially knee joint discomfort, because mm-hmm. that's what this study was on, just krill oil seems to work just wonderful for making people more comfortable. So if you get this Purity Super Pill and you have the common aches and pains that come along with aging or overuse or being a weekend warrior, once you start to use this for about 7 days, you should feel more comfortable.
12: Well, this is a win-win, because if you take something and it's going to make you feel better, going to make your joints feel better, you're going to want to exercise and have more activity on top of that. So
11: that's universal. Yeah. When I'm a chiropractor, so I see that all the time. They come in here, they're complaining, I can't exercise, I can't play golf, I can't play tennis, hiking's not comfortable anymore, I can't play with the grandkids, everything hurts. And I start adjusting them. And once they feel better, they get back to doing the things they mm-hmm. want to do. So yes, any therapy, any intervention that's going to help folks feel more comfortable tends to make them happier. And when you're happier and you're more comfortable, what do? You want to get back to your life, whether it's tennis or golf or hiking or playing with the grandkids or shopping or just doing more things.
12: And I think, Dr. Levin, this is a perfect time to remind our listeners about the great news here in this special offer. 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I'll give out that number here in just a couple of minutes. Let's bring Dr. Neil Levin back online here with us. And as you're talking, I'm sitting here hearing this cash register going off. If I was to go out and swallow all 15 to 20 vitamin pills a day with somewhere between $200 and $300 a month, you've gone through this whole litany of things. But one of the things that you haven't mentioned just yet, you've checked off literally all of the boxes here, but you insisted that Purity include 100 milligrams of coenzyme Q10 in this formula. Now, that's for energy, right?
11: Yeah. Now, if you go to the average, big box store, club store, the best-selling CoQ10 has 100 milligrams of CoQ10. That's a good amount of CoQ10. Mm-hmm. So we have 100 milligrams of CoQ10. Now, why is CoQ10 important anyway? Think of CoQ10 as like your battery charger.
12: Okay.
11: When you eat some food, whether it's fat, carbohydrates, protein, the body takes those, it absorbs them, it brings them to the cells. Once in the cells, it gets into the mitochondria, and those are your little blast furnaces. That's where you turn food into cellular energy. Well, one of the linchpins to turn food into cellular energy is CoQ10. Mm-hmm. You need lots of CoQ10 to effectively make your food into cellular energy. Now, when you were 20, Steve, you made oodles of CoQ10. By the time you're 70, that number is cut in half. So when you look at a 70-year-old, they're not really moving like a 20-year-old, right? So but the question becomes, can you by orally ingesting CoQ10 in supplement form, bump your levels back up? And the answer is yes. But CoQ10, it's absorbable, but when you take it with krill oil, it goes up. So by maybe 4 or 5 times better absorbed.
12: Nice.
11: And that's what we have it. We have in this krill oil, fish oil matrix. Now, one other point in CoQ10, for those out there listening that take a statin drug, and you know, a ton of folks over 50 are on statins. They're one of the best-selling drugs out there, and we're not going to pass judgment on statins here, but the point is, if you're using a statin to lower your cholesterol because your doctor told you to, one of the side effects of statins is myalgias, is muscle pain, is discomfort. I see this all the time as a chiropractor. Mm-hmm. Folks come in and they tell me about that. It's widely held belief is that one of the reasons people get these myalgias, these muscle aches and pains from statins, is because it lowers your CoQ10 even more. So if you're taking a statin, it's going to lower your CoQ10. So if you're on statins, you absolutely want a multi that has CoQ10. You want to get that CoQ10 in there. The point is, isn't it nice to know when you're taking the super pill, this also becomes your CoQ10 formula in a very absorbable omega-3 matrix.
12: Exactly. And I'm so glad you addressed that, because the energy factor in this is so vitally important. If you just join us, we're talking to Dr. Neil Levin with Purity Products. You know, one of the many ingredients in here that is a clinically validated nutrient is called lutein. So, I mean, when you consider how much is in the Purity Super Pill multivitamin, Dr. Levin, Purity Super Pill, I would say, 40 times more here? Is that right? That's a big deal.
11: It's funny that you say that, because I was just looking at the supplement facts panel on the leading multi just now when you started asking me this question. Mm-hmm. And they have 0.25 milligram.
12: Wow.
11: We have 10 milligrams.
12: 10.
11: So yes, that's 40 times. That's the difference.
12: Huge.
11: So we have 40 times more lutein, and it's a very special lutein. It's called LuteMax 2020. Lots and lots of studies. Yes, it comes from marigold flowers. Mm-hmm. Yes, it's clinically tested. It's a top lutein in terms of research. And the research is plain. The benefits are for vision are amazing. So LuteMax 2020 improves contrast sensitivity. It improves glare threshold. So if you're driving at night and you know that glare that can hit you in the eyes, that bothersome glare,
12: oh, yeah.
11: This protects the eyes. It protects the eyes from blue light. Blue light is a very big problem. Like if you're looking at your computer, like I am right now, mm-hmm. It's shining blue light in your eyes. Your cell phone, when you're outside, you get a lot of blue. You've heard of blue blockers.
12: Yes.
11: Those sunglasses, one of the things they do is block blue light. Too much blue light puts the kibosh on your sleep. So you're watching some TV, or you're playing on your computer, or your worst case scenario, you're bringing your cell phone to bed with you and looking at that. That's going to trash your melatonin and make it hard to sleep.
12: Yep.
11: Well, if you have enough lutein, it's almost like an internal blue blocker. It's protecting you from blue light. You take lutein and it helps makes your skin look beautiful. So yeah, this formula is just amazing. It's just 3 pills. They're soft gels, so they slide right down, easy to swallow, and you're getting a month supply from Purity for $9.95.
12: Dr. Neil Levin, let's have some fun here. I want to go to the mailbag. We've got some of the most frequently asked questions I want to do first. We're going to do it in rapid-fire question format, so it's going to be super quick. The FAQs, so to speak, I'll ask the questions, give me a quick answer. Is the super pill easy to take?
11: Oh, it's really easy to take. 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
12: Does the super pill have enough vitamin D? 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
12: Can the super pill help promote my brain function?
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12: All right, I have issues with my knees and my joints. Can the super pill help that?
11: In 7 days, Steve, we went over it a little while ago, American College of Clinical Nutrition. In just 7 days, the folks with knee joint discomfort were 28% more comfortable. In 30 days, they were 38% more comfortable. So yeah, knees, I found in my practice, this is the kind of formula that just pretty much is very joint friendly.
12: All right, considering what we know about Purity Super Pill here, do you have any testimonials that you can share?
11: Oh yeah, this guy's got a fun name, Bebop from Lehigh Valley, Pennsylvania. He's in the age 55 to 64 bracket, rates at 5 stars. He says, best multi. I'm so happy switching to the Purity Super Pill.
12: Wow.
11: Good mix of vitamins, krill and fish oil and CoQ10. Easy to take. I feel better after just a couple of weeks.
12: Give me another one.
11: Here's one, nicknamed April from Mesa, Arizona. She says, amazing. I'm 65 years old. I feel like I'm in my 30s. People say I look like I'm in my 40s. The Super Pill makes me feel amazing. I love all the Purity products.
12: All right, one more.
11: Here. Sean T. He says, so much in one pill, excellent quality. It's easier to take just one pill instead of several. Definitely a plus. I don't have time to count out pills every day, every week. Take one of these and you're good to go. I could tell an immediate difference while on this product. More energy, less health issues. Highly recommend. I have a few more here, but we can leave it there because I can tell you firsthand, my patients love this product. This is vitamin taking made easy. If you hate having all those bottles, if you hate taking 15 or 20 pills, this is your omega-3, your multivitamin, your vitamin D, your CoQ10, your I formula, your D formula, your B12 formula, all rolled into one. Amazing value, easy to take, very, very high end. So yeah, this is one of those, once people start on this, they want to continue. This is a great nutrient. And again, for $9.95, absolutely give this a try.
12: Dr. Neil Levin, we've run out of time. I better go and give out that number.
11: Time always flies by, Steve. Thanks for having me.
12: All right, I've got some great news. 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
13: And today we're going to talk a little bit about some current events that has been brought up in the news lately, mm-hmm. and how to protect yourself. So as we know, there's been some talk about the HATNA virus, mm-hmm. and I think it's

0: appropriate, as both Yvette and I have been funeral professionals for almost 10 years, and we worked through the COVID pandemic, and we saw a lot of things.
1: Mm-hmm.
0: A lot of people were very unprepared. I think we all witnessed that.
1: Yes.
0: At some point. So I'm just going to talk a little bit about what I gathered from the news, because I think it's very important that we all stay educated. There's a lot of people that will feed you information. But the important part about this particular topic is planning ahead.
1: Yes.
0: And how to prepare ahead.
1: Yes.
0: So as we know, that there were 18 passengers from the cruise ship at the center of the Hatna virus outbreak. They're back here in the United States and are being monitored at medical units. About 16 of those people, including one who tested positive, are in Nebraska, and the other two are in Atlanta. All of those who are in Nebraska are asymptomatic, and one person in Atlanta is experiencing symptoms.
1: Mm-hmm.
0: And as we also know, there's about 4 Californians among those who are currently quarantined. 3 of them identified as passengers on that cruise ship. Yeah.
1: Mm-hmm.
0: 2 of those passengers from California were evacuated from the ship over the weekend and are in federal quarantine unit. The American passengers that were among those 122 guests and crew that evacuated from the MV Honduras cruise ship in the recent days, they have made their way back to their home countries, and the cruise ship itself is on their way back to the Netherlands. It's supposed to arrive sometime on Sunday, the 17th, I believe. And among those returning home, the virus, you know, it's typically tied to rodents.
1: Yes.
0: Okay. Those who may have been on board, they believe, were passed from human to human on board ship. Now, I'm going to talk a little bit about that, because the World Health Organization is trying to, they're doing investigations.
1: Yeah, they're almost calling it like a rare form.
0: Exactly.
1: Like maybe not the normal strand.
0: So, and those three, so there's been 3 passengers that we know of that have died since April 11th, and a handful of others are still sick. The Hatna virus remains still at a low risk to the general public. So we want people to understand that unless you were on that particular cruise ship or you've been in contact with those people, you might not have it.
1: Yeah. And they do suggest that even if it's, you know, human to human, we're talking like close contact, drinking out of same cups, kissing, you know, fluids, exactly. Sneezing, you know, and I guess someone's face, you know, something of those natures that, like, you know, maybe our spouses don't always cover their mouth when they're coughing next to you because they're not out in public, things like that.
0: So because of this, those who have been in contact and have actually been treating some of the attendees that were on this ship, they've also been quarantined.
1: Mm-hmm.
0: A lot of the governments are quarantining people, and it can be anywhere from 45 days to 6 weeks.
1: Mm-hmm.
0: So, but really where this, they believe that, you know, that this has been incubated for some time.
1: Mm-hmm.
0: So that's the reason why they are quarantining people for this length amount of time. There was a couple that a Dutch couple that had been identified. They were traveling in Argentina. So this is where they're believing this originated from. So they were the first cruise ship passengers that were infected with the virus. They were in Argentina. They were on a research mission. They were researching a specific bird that happened to be in a landfill that had a lot of rodents. And now this particular bird, there are some sources that said that this bird ate some of the rodent droppings. And then because this couple was in contact and working, doing this research, that is how they believe, so far, this is what they're speculating as to how it got spread to them.
1: Right.
0: And then they parted on to the cruise ship, and now we know where the outbreak is. You can always go on to the San Diego government website. There is a hat, if you type in the HATNA virus, it will give you updates. So this is a virus that has been going on for several years. There's records of it from the past 10 years.
1: Yeah.
0: So it is extremely rare. Mm-hmm. But what they found, at least the rodents here in San Diego, from what I read online, is that it would be like field mice. So in rural areas. So those of you who do live in areas that have maybe even like high population with a lot of people living in close proximity, always be aware of, you know, any kind of mouse droppings. Whenever you clean that up, please wear the protective gear needed. Use gloves, use masks,
1: yeah,
0: keep the windows open.
1: Well, and spring is most popular for the population of mice and rodents. Yes. So this is like peak season for
0: them. Exactly. So if you do see any urine or droppings, that becomes airborne and we can ingest it. So that is how it is being transmitted.
1: Mm-hmm.
0: So just be aware, you know, if you have any sheds, cabins, garages, RVs, any storage units that you think that have been closed up for quite some time and you're planning on doing your spring cleaning, just be aware. And even at some campgrounds too. So just be aware of what you're cleaning up after.
1: Well, and how to clean it.
0: Mm-hmm.
1: They should be looking up, you know, on the website with the health organization on how to clean up those droppings, because essentially just walking in with a broom, you're just pulling those fumes and that aroma.
0: Mm-hmm.
1: Basically what you want to avoid is the fumes of the aroma of the droppings.
0: Right. So just think of what you would need to toss after cleaning.
1: Yeah.
0: So make sure that it's disposable.
1: So, I mean, on this, like, why are we talking about this today? It's not just because it's a social media topic and everyone's, you know, I've seen lots of memes about, oh, I ain't doing this again, you know, another pandemic. It's not that we're talking about it on that level. This isn't the first time a cruise ship's been having passengers that are then isolated from an illness or that had to go into quarantine. Cruises is going to be your travel that has the most intimate contact with the amount of people that can be on a ship.
0: Yes.
1: You know, I mean, you're not traveling in outside on the beach all the time. You know, you can be, you're in indoor areas that have, you know, ventilation and things
0: and
1: like that.
0: And close quarters, like.
1: Absolutely.
0: So.
1: But on this topic too, they estimate that the numbers are like 11,000 people a year that pass from traveling leisure.
0: Yes.
1: So I'm not talking about business or other types of travel, but just for vacation purposes. And so when we talk about cruise ships and we talk about traveling, there are ways to protect you, because it broke my heart when I was hearing about this couple. And you know, she had to arrange transportation, obviously, to get her loved one home. And of course, then she herself ended up passing. Mm-hmm. But one of the things that you can do to protect yourself is, some people say, oh, I can get travel insurance and things like that. But we particularly promote SepioGuard.
0: Yes.
1: SepioGuard is that away from home, any death occurs more than 75 miles from your home, this SepioGuard covers to bring you back. So when we talk about cruise ships, they're like their own little floating city. If someone were to pass away on there, you cannot disembark that person directly from the ship to their home.
0: Right.
1: And they're not gonna, it's the next port that takes place. So on average, a ship has their own, you know, morgue per se, with the refrigeration units to hold, I heard, like, only 3 or 4 passengers.
0: Yeah.
1: So the next port is when they would disembark that person. Well, more than likely, a lot of these cruises are in international waters.
0: Yes.
1: So you have to deal with the consulate. You have to arrange for funeral arrangements for preparation.
0: Preparation.
1: And care of the body. You know, so there's so many expenses that are involved in there. I mean, you're responsible for all the costs associated, not only with the local funeral home, but mm-hmm. the embassy, the paperwork, the international travel, and any third parties that are involved in getting that person back to
0: the states,
1: you know, we're going to talk home. The states, wherever their home is. Sepio Guard is, you know, the U.S. Mm-hmm. But what I love about Sepio Guard, too, and it's unlike any other coverage, is you have no medical requirements. You don't have to answer questions like certain insurance plans in order to get covered. So for a one cost of just under $500, you protect the rest of your life that if you are traveling, that something, God forbid, happened to you, if you're in the statistic of these 11,000 people, they will take on the cost to bring your loved one back. And unlike any other coverage I've seen, Sepio Guard also has no maximum.
0: Yes.
1: Some other coverages have maximums of what they will cover.
0: Mm-hmm.
1: So this just brings up a good topic that we like to talk about on how to be prepared during a cruise and what can happen, or just when you're traveling in general. This is just an example that all the media is talking about today.
0: Exactly. And it's just so important that we bring it up now, because we are heading into summer when people are taking those trips. And even when you're taking your road trips to go visit family, you know, mm-hmm. you're just, you know, like to say driving next door to Arizona, like you're just driving up north to visit family. It's so important to have those protected, because there's a lot of people that, you know, they have their RVs and they're just off-roading and, mm-hmm. you know, God forbid something happens.
1: Yeah.
0: And they're not prepared.
1: Yeah.
0: And then that is just extra stress that we would hate for your family to have to go through.
1: Right.
0: So we always talk about the benefits of using Sepio Guard. And the great thing too is that it's for all ages.
1: Mm-hmm.
0: So it, you could protect yourself, your children, even.
1: You can even protect loved ones without them knowing you're protecting them.
0: Exactly.
1: So if you deal with anything with like elder care, mm-hmm. and it's your parents, or, you know, they're doing their bucket list traveling, mm-hmm. You can protect them if you're the person that you know is going to be responsible for those arrangements.
0: Exactly.
1: I know you had talked about some of the topics in regards to like what things need to be covered when, you know, for the medical emergency side of things, like emergency hospitalization.
0: Yes. So
1: could be out of network. Mm-hmm. I don't believe that ambulances ask.
0: Nope.
1: Who your health coverage is. No. Even if you demand it, they're gonna take you to the, you know, nearest essentially emergency room based on, you know, what your conditions are. There might be a hospital that specializes in heart attack or, you know, things like that. But
0: And the great thing about Sepio Guard is if something were to happen and you were to pass in a hospital, they connect you to a local funeral home there. Mm-hmm. So they can always help and bring you back here. There's multiple funeral homes that we work with and mm-hmm. that are, you know, connected on a national level. And those are, you know, very beneficial to know ahead of time, too. Mm-hmm. Like if that and what you specifically would want. So,
1: yeah.
0: We always refer back to our legacy planner that we like to offer families. And for those of you just tuning in, this is Journey Home Radio. I'm your host, Iris.
1: And this is Yvette.
0: And today we're talking a little bit about travel protection, away from home assurance.
1: Yes.
0: So we were just talking about the HATNA virus and preparing while you're traveling if something were to happen to you or a loved one,
1: mm-hmm.
0: And how you can start that process. We like to offer at Singing Hills, we work with Sepio Guard, which is a away from home assurance plan,
1: mm-hmm.
0: and that is for all ages.
1: Yep.
0: And anybody can apply at any time. And you can also help your family members that, you know, maybe don't want to have that topic and you know that you're going to be planning for them.
1: Mm-hmm.
0: And you can get them signed up as well.
1: Yeah, for sure. And, you know, it takes a local news and hearing, you know, of a particular incident that gets you thinking.
0: Mm-hmm. Yeah.
1: And I think that if any person has ever had to handle making arrangements for a loved one that was out of the country or on travel, the expenses and the burden and the amount of things that need to be taken care of to get that person back, I think that they would tell you $499 is worth it.
0: Yes.
1: That's really less expensive than flights today.
0: Yeah.
1: You know, it's a simple cost, but it's for the rest of your life.
0: Right. And, you know, we're talking a little bit about how to plan ahead. And one of the things that we offer at Singing Hills is we have a legacy planner.
1: Mm-hmm.
0: So as you're traveling and you're thinking about, you know, where you're heading off to next, where your next journey is before mm-hmm. you head home.
1: Yeah.
0: We like to invite people to come chat with us at Singing Hills. You're welcome to come and have a park tour with us. And we have the Legacy Planner where we go over those options. So even if you haven't thought too much about it, have you thought about being above ground, below ground, casket, urn? I mean, there's so many different options, and we would just love to have that opportunity at Singing Hills.
1: Yeah, and we can't emphasize enough that majority of us wait till there's an emergency.
0: Mm-hmm.
1: And then there's so much in the expenses portions that have to be paid up front.
0: Mm-hmm.
1: You know, you can say that you have a trust. You can say that you have life insurance. You know, I can go on a whole episode on life insurance, but, you know, basically, it's great that you have some sort of protection if you have life insurance.
0: Right.
1: What we don't think of is the upfront costs that need to be taken care of prior to being able to access
0: mm-hmm.
1: that life insurance. Life insurance isn't paid out until you provide a death certificate.
0: Yep.
1: And there were a lot of costs associated prior to that death certificate.
0: Yep. There's
1: and
0: a lot.
1: It's just a whole different type of grief that is attached to a price tag when you've lost a loved one and they have no preparations.
0: Mm-hmm.
1: People get weird about the topic. I get it. We don't want to talk about the day that we're no longer here. But it is a responsibility. It's a responsibility to our children. It's a responsibility to our family members. And it's a part of what should be, I think, financial planning, that you have made those arrangements prior to.
0: Mm-hmm.
1: It's also the only way to ensure that your wishes are followed.
0: Exactly.
1: How many times have you had a family that you know you met with somebody
0: mm-hmm.
1: and they wanted to be buried and you find that the children cremated and took home?
0: Oh, yeah. I mean, there's one that sticks out to me.
1: Yeah.
0: And I think about this particular gentleman, the family could only afford cremation.
1: Yeah.
0: And they think they knew he wanted traditional casket burial, but mm-hmm. At the location I was at, we were able to offer, most mortuaries or funeral homes offer what we call a rental casket, where mm-hmm. you can have your loved one
1: for viewing
0: in mm-hmm. a casket. In this particular individual, I can't tell you how many times people were accidentally grabbing his casket and trying to take him out to a graveside service. I think it happened like 3 times mm-hmm. while he was in house with us. And the thing is that he was in a wooden casket because that's
1: right.
0: what the rentals, well, and we had several
1: and just to
0: wooden
1: be clear,
0: caskets.
1: A rental casket, you cannot tell that it's a rental.
0: No.
1: It's like when you have a tuxedo. It's a shell, but all of the innards are yours.
0: Yes.
1: So they have their own bedding, their own pillow. It's staged for viewing.
0: Mm-hmm.
1: And then it's like this little secret door at the bottom
0: mm-hmm.
1: and everything comes out and their container folds up for cremation.
0: Yep.
1: So if anyone was just curious, when we say rental casket, we forget that, you know, this isn't common knowledge for most people. So
0: right.
1: But yeah, I could see that.
0: And I that one always sticks out in my mind
1: mm-hmm.
0: because I want to say either it was like 2 or 3 times. I know it was definitely twice.
1: Mm-hmm.
0: People just kept grabbing his casket. And And, you know, we do a lot of preparation before we take someone out to a graveside service. There's a lot of identification, as we've talked about in the past. So that always sticks out to me. And I just hope wherever he's at that he has been able to move on.
1: Well, and the kids, too, that it is unfortunate. It is a fact that there are some families where the kids just do cremation because it's the cheapest.
0: Mm-hmm.
1: And unfortunately, that's the word that they use when they talk about these arrangements. And then there's some where you are just so connected to this family and you feel so horrible because they feel like they're not honoring their parents, but they can't afford any other option.
0: Right.
1: And I, as a parent, would, you know, let them know, you know, hey, I'm a parent too, and I don't think I would want to see my kids go through this.
0: Right.
1: If you really want it, they should have bought it.
0: Yep.
1: They should have thought about it. Mm-hmm. They should have made a plan. So it's a fact of life. You know, we're not all going to be here forever. So make those plans, prepay them. Life insurance should be for ending your settlement on your home and moving.
0: Right.
1: And there's so much more involved than just burying or cremating our loved ones.
0: Yes.
1: Especially if it's our second parent, per se. And I'm not even getting into the grief or the loss of like a child or a brother or a sister. I mean, no loss is easy, but when it's the last parent, there's a lot of estate closing items that you know need to take place.
0: And that's why, you know, we have people that we work with at Singing Hills that we can always refer you to. We have trust attorneys. We have people that, you know, help look over those documents with you.
1: Mm-hmm.
0: And it's always just nice to, even if you have a trust right now, it's always good to look at it every like 3 to 5 years.
1: Yeah.
0: Because things change. Life happens.
1: Oh, it's just like when I put something in a safe place and then I can't find it.
0: Right.
1: You're not going to remember every detail you put in that trust. No. And things get updated. Mm-hmm. Things change. People change.
0: People
1: you get
0: move.
1: Additions to families.
0: Yeah. Mm-hmm.
1: You get reductions in families. You know, the one thing that I've been hearing a lot, and it does kind of concern me, is when you have parents that are looking at final arrangements, they know what they want.
0: Mm-hmm.
1: You know that they want it.
0: Mm-hmm.
1: And then they say to you, I got to go talk to my kids.
0: Yeah.
1: I did not discuss with my children when I bought my home.
0: Nope.
1: I also didn't discuss with my children when I bought my car.
0: Mm-mm.
1: Why are we talking to our children about whether or not it's a good idea to spend your money on this?
0: Exactly.
1: You know, younger generations are even more difficult to get to talk about these items. And instantly when it's brought up, our younger generations are asking, are you sick? Are you not telling me something? You know, is something wrong?
0: Question everything.
1: Yeah. Mm-hmm. Nothing has to be wrong for you to make a plan.
0: Exactly.
1: And I also find that generations before us used to take care of the entire family.
0: Yep.
1: I made my arrangements. I made arrangements for the amount of children that I had at the current time. And that is to just alleviate.
0: Mm-hmm.
1: It doesn't go unused.
0: Mm-hmm.
1: So we as advisors like to also make you think of not just today, not just tomorrow, not 10 years from now, not even 50 years from now, but your great, great, great grandchildren.
0: Yep.
1: Also can use property of your bloodline.
0: Mm-hmm.
1: We don't know our expiration date. Accidents happen. Viruses happen. Pandemics happen.
0: Mm-hmm.
1: Fortunately, we've already survived one. Hopefully there's not another.
0: Yes.
1: And it was a good topic to talk about.
0: Yeah. It's very important that we are aware of these things. So, you know, just if you guys are listening out there, we at Singing Hills would love for you to come in and just talk to us. We have that legacy planner. We can go over those options together. We can offer you SepioGuard, and we can connect you to the right people who can help you financially.
1: And it's not about trying to sell you something. Mm-hmm. It's just a conversation. Yeah. There is no pressure, no obligation. Have a conversation. And at the very least, this planner at least has you put things in writing that you wish to have.
0: Yep. Well, thank you everyone for tuning in. My name is Iris and we're here with Yvette. And we all, if you have any time, if you have any questions, please feel free to reach us at singinghillsmemorialpark.com or you're welcome to give us a call at 619-444-3000. Any last words, Yvette?
1: I welcome any conversation that somebody would like to have on this topic.
0: Yes.
1: Or questions.
0: Yes. We all are here to support you and your family.
1: Have a blessed day.
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15: Welcome to Passion for Christ. I am ready to just get into this interview, and I am just so excited. I have Pastor Matt here from Barabbas Road Church. Welcome.
16: Thank you. Glad to be here.
15: Yeah. So,

0: Sabbath. That's an interesting name for a church.
1: Yeah, we the church started in 2008, and I didn't grow up in church my whole life. And so right when I became a Christian, I met other Christians, and I was all very excited about my faith. But you meet all kinds of Christians, right? And so I wanted to come up with a name that really cut through a lot of the noise. And so I was listening to, I don't know, something, and the story of Barabbas really hit me. Just started doing the seminary, just started learning, you know, Greek and Hebrew. And the story of Barabbas is so key in Luke, in Luke's gospel in particular, because it really represents first the name Barabbas means son of the father. So here you have Luke setting it up where Jesus is really exonerated six times in Luke 23. And then Barabbas is guilty of the very crimes, you know, insurrection in this case, that Jesus was exonerated for six times. And so you have the scene that's presented where the guilty son of the father gets set free as the innocent son of the father takes his place. And so we always say that the Barabbas road is the road from guilt to grace, that that's supposed to be me, that, you know, I am Barabbas. And so what Luke's doing is presenting sort of that one. So I think the key is Barabbas isn't so much about listen to the background of the story, but, you know, in scripture, it presents him as the not Jesus, the guilty one. I think that's the key element. So every time anyone asks us about the name, we get to give the gospel, and so we love it.
0: We're the guilty ones.
1: Yep, yep.
0: Yeah, in my mind, when I think Barabbas, you know, they said, who do you want to let go?
1: Yeah.
0: Barabbas or Jesus? And mm-hmm. Barabbas, Barabbas. They all yelled. And we did, around Easter time, it was called The Road to Resurrection at one of my church. And it was just so amazing. And we were the crowd screaming Barabbas. And so to reenact that.
1: Wow.
0: And so I love it. And
1: yeah.
0: So what's your website?
1: It's barabbas.com. So this is real, real easy peasy.
0: Very easy. So Pastor Matt, will you please share your testimony on how you came to the Lord?
1: Sure, sure. Well, the short version of it, grew up not as a Christian, maybe an atheist, just sort of a whateverist, right? And so then went to college at UC Santa Barbara and started rowing. So I went there to play water polo, started rowing boats, which is an odd thing. Made the national feeder team type thing for rowing. So I moved back east to row full time to try to make it to the Olympics. So I was living in Boston, in New York, and Philly, kind of traveling around. And so I would go on the weekends to the bars and hang out with people and meet girls. And so I just broken up with a girl. It was an experience. I'm out there on my own, and my buddy Dan, he's like, hey, I want to introduce you to somebody. And so we were in New York City, and so I'm going to meet him, and wasn't really interested in meeting this girl necessarily. And I remember as we passed by, there's this this bar called the Bourbon Street, and there's a girl in a pink tube top that was, you know, at the bar. And I remembered that because I was a young man. And so I go to meet my buddy Dan, and he introduces me to this girl, and I wasn't into it. I'm like, I'm not into this. She's nice, I'm sure, I'm just not there. He goes, where do you guys want to go? I'm like, well, I saw this bar that we passed earlier we should go to, just because I remember that pink tube top, and it's important. So we go into the bar, and we go back there, and we're just hanging out. And I'm kind of telling my buddy Dan, like, what's up, man? What are you trying to do? And this girl walks in at the front. So she was a student at Columbia. She was with her buddies. And all her girlfriends, and they were coming into the bar, and I pointed at her when I was talking to my buddy Dan. I'm like, that's the girl I'm going to marry, Dan. That's what you should have done. Kind of joking, but serious, you know? Well, we exchange numbers, and it's great. It's like love at first sight. I fall in love with this girl right away. I talk to her on the phone. I'm like, hey, I'm going to come back to New York next weekend. Maybe I'll stay with you. And she's like, no, I don't do that. I'm like, what do you mean? She's like, well, I'm a virgin. I don't do stuff like that. And I'm like, what? This seems like false advertising. What are you doing in the bar? Like, what's happening? And so find out she's a Christian. And at this point in my life, I didn't like Christians very much. I knew some folks that were, I don't know, hypocritical, all the normal things, right? So I was against Christianity. And so I decided I got to do something. And so I decided in my arrogance that I would just disprove Christianity so then she'd sleep with me. And so I started studying out, you know, sort of the what was interesting is before I sent her like the first website link, to be like, this is silly. I stopped myself because I'm like, I don't want to blow this relationship and just send something really shrill. So I'm like, well, what's the more moderate argument? Like, how would someone counter that? And as I started kind of playing the game with myself, I realized, wow, this is maybe a little more reasonable. So I went to church with her a couple weeks later, Tim Keller was preaching, and he was going through the trilemma, and I got saved right there in my seat. And so it was pretty awesome, right? So here I am. I'm a new believer. We end up getting married, having kids. I come back out here because my mom, my dad, my sister, they weren't really walking with the Lord or anything. So did that, came out here to go to seminary. And then as the church was starting, got to baptize my mom, my dad, my sister. And but I always remember, it sounds silly, but that pink tube top, because I'm like stuck on God's sovereignty and all this, because I wasn't seeking God. I was seeking, you know, all the other things. And you just think in his sovereignty that some girl that could have chosen a green or a white or like nothing, but my eye was drawn to this. I went here. And so you look at the idea, there's no plan B, there's only plan A, that God had orchestrated this whole thing. And I remind myself how just wonderful and sovereign he is over the entire circumstance, right? So, but yeah, that's my testimony. So then we started Barabbas Road Church, like I mentioned, in 2008, I have five kids and now a grandchild, which I feel too young to have a grandchild, but there we go. And yeah, we're doing good.
0: Wow. That, I love it. Now, may I ask, you don't have to ask me, answer, why was she in the bar?
1: Yeah, that's great. She was over at Columbia, grew up with a great faith, really was, I think all of her friends were very worldly at the time, and she was really struggling to just sort of, how do you go about things? She wasn't really drinking. I kept trying to buy her drinks, I remember. but, you know, that was where she was at. It was interesting because she was, you could see the world trying to drag her down. And here's me aiming at all the wrong things. And that's kind of what I'm getting at again and again. God's work, he works, you know, in scripture and in theology, we talk compatibilism. It's like in Genesis 50, where Joseph says to his brothers, what you meant for evil, God meant for good. But the word meant being key, like we mean the things that are for bad reasons, you know, at the cross, what you meant for evil, God meant for good. God's not taking our bad thoughts and then turning them good. He's planned for them, uses them. And so what she meant, what I meant, what the whole circumstance was meaning for evil, God meant out of that to bring something good. And I think about that all the time. Everyone that's gotten saved at our church or that's, you know, gotten married and had a child at our church, I always remind them, I'm like, here's the choice of a young girl to just save herself and not, you know, that I wouldn't have been saved were it not for that. So sometimes these little decisions, it's rare, I think, we get a story where we can kind of see it. We can see the small decisions and the sovereignty and the goodness of God, that he's always good. And I think when we get into heaven, we're going to hear, this is going to be everyone's life, right? But just sort of a little bit of gift to me, I get to see that constantly. And so here she was just being influenced really by the world. She was she wasn't backsliding, but she was definitely struggling in her faith. And here's a guy trying to disprove it. But God had her.
0: Yeah. How'd you do? Disproving it.
1: I know. Right? Well, here I am, right?
0: Here you are. And it's just so amazing. The truth in the Bible and so much evidence, like even in science, the Bible was never meant to be a science book, but there's science in the Bible, like the earth hangs on nothing. Right. Or, you go to Genesis, in the beginning, God created the heavens and the earth.
1: Yeah, I mean, I think the big thing, so for me, I'm actually one of the, I teach apologetics in New Zealand now, and so this is a fun subject for me, and so did a little book on that, and so I love apologetics. I think the thing that still gets me, is really the presuppositions that we have, the worldviews that we come to it with, and I think what the Bible does, and I remember hearing that first story, the first time I heard the idea that Jesus is a liar, a lunatic, Lord, the trilemma, I think the first thought I had, which really gets me today, was the excuses in my mind I was making for why he wouldn't be, right? And mm-hmm. And I think that's key, because for most of us, the first initial thing I observed was, why am I making excuses? Like for the first time ever, the first thing I realized was I had a motivation in not believing. And I think that's the key, because most people, the evidence, they're not willing to look. In fact, people, all my friends, I remember this at the time, none of my friends were Christians. They were all like, what's up with this? And I would talk to them about, hey, guess what? I'm a born-again Christian now. And they're like, what? This is stupid. I hate this. What is this? And they would say, well, I can't believe that. I'm like, what's wrong with it? I don't, you know? And so they'd say, well, oh, the Bible's full of contradictions. And I remember this because I didn't really want to be a Christian. The first prayer I ever prayed, I get saved. I go into an empty church. I'm in New York City because that's what they do in the movies, right? So I thought, I'll do this. So I go in the empty church to pray. And the first prayer I prayed was like, God, I don't know what to ask, but I guess if you're real, give me a Bible because I want to know what it says. And if anything's whack, I'm out. but you hear me. And so I guess you do this. And I'm in the middle of prayer and some guy comes and taps me on the shoulder. And he's like, hey, can I help you? And I'm like, is this how prayer works? Like, so I just hold my hand up. I'm like, can I have the Bible? Like, I have no idea what's happening. It turns out he was a janitor. I wasn't supposed to be in there. He wanted to get me out of there. So he walks me out to his car and just hands me a Bible, like his Bible from the trunk. And I thought, this is an answered prayer. Well, long story short, you know, you go back to the thing all my friends are talking to me about, you know, faith, and I'm willing to unbelieve at any moment. And so my friend would say, oh, the Bible's full of contradictions. I'm like, what? Help me out. And they'd say, oh, well, you know, what about Noah's Ark? I'm like, okay, I don't know. You know, tell me about it. It's like, how could all the animals fit? I'm like, awesome. I'll go check it. I said, but before I go look, if you find out that they could fit and it's true, are you going to be a believer? And they'd be like, well, no. Oh, and I'm like, well, then who's open-minded? And that was my game the whole time. I actually spent the first year and a half of being a Christian willing to and trying to disprove my own faith, which is why I think I really went into ministry after that. Mm-hmm. So, you know, I think, yeah, obviously science, obviously these things, but I think many of our presuppositions, we're just not skeptical enough of them. And so I think the only thing that really does hold up is scripture. I mean, it explains why people act the way they act very scientifically. It explains, again, human nature. It describes, you know, the only hope of heaven. I mean, you look at Islam that says, hey, they believe in a God who's perfectly just, and they believe in a God who's, they'd say, perfectly merciful, and they believe they're sinners. And you say, well, how can God be, you know, merciful to you and still be just? Mm-hmm. You know, how does that work? And they point back to you, well, how do you say it? I'm like, that's the cross, right? In Romans 3. So the scripture is consistent with itself, obviously the historicity of it and the rest. But I think once those presuppositions are seen and we see we have a motivation in not believing and believing, that really undercuts a lot. And so,
0: yeah, I believe it was Lee Strobel that went down that journey too, trying to disprove the Bible.
1: Yeah, case for Christ. Yep. Mm-hmm. Amen.
0: And it's interesting because I started going out witnessing in the malls. And we were going there with the gospel. Mm. You know, we need a savior and we all are broken and have sinned, broken the law. And so through Jesus Christ, we are saved. And when we were doing that, we heard, but like back in the 80s, early 90s, we didn't hear people say, oh, there is no God.
1: Oh, yeah.
0: And now we're hearing that.
1: Yeah.
0: It was never a thought. We're just sinning because we like the pleasure of the world. But now you have these students, college students, that are saying there is no God.
1: Yeah.
0: But it's interesting because they didn't read the Bible, so they don't even know really what they're saying.
1: Yeah, absolutely. Yeah, absolutely. I think that's it. It's the confidence. See, if I meet someone that's modest in their unbelief, that's a person that's probably thoughtful. You can talk for a long time, but it's the shrill confidence that tells me that they don't know anything. And that sounds mean, but it's the truth. And so I don't look down on someone that doesn't know anything. That's who we all were, but for the grace of God. But I think, you know, I didn't grow up in the church, but I know that maybe if you do, perhaps you're more intimidated by someone's confidence because your faith never really needed to be tested. And so the benefit in my case was that I came from the gutter, right? Like not in the gutter, but you know what I mean? My mind, I came from the other side. I saw it and I know that confidence isn't real. And so, yeah, when someone's super confident about something they don't know, the category the Bible has for that is a fool. And so, you know, we don't like using those terms sometimes because you don't want to call someone a fool, but we live in a very foolish culture, right? Yeah. So how do you win with a fool?
0: Yeah.
1: And you don't, right? I mean, what does Proverbs say? It says, don't answer a fool in their folly. But then right before that, it says, answer a fool in their folly. And like, what's the point? Is that you can't win with a fool, right? So in our evangelism, I think that's the willingness, I mean, with you know this very well, is just the willingness to be maligned and to be listening to, you know, crazy arguments against you. I think my impression when I first got into apologetics was there's all going to be reasonable arguments and sophistication, and it's really just an avalanche of foolishness. And I think that's... that's the surprise. And I think when you're getting into witnessing is being willing to accept that, you know, embrace that. And also in the first century, the early church started in the midst of mobs. So, you know, mobs are terrible at reasoning. Mm-hmm. It's an unreasoning animal, right? And you remember Paul great, it's Artemis of the Ephesians, right? And they didn't even know who they were grabbing. They grabbed Jason because he's like, oh, he was with them. I mean, just there's a mindless mob. And it feels hopeless for us because we're trying to reason and sit down. And yet Christianity spread very rapidly. The gospel is sufficient still. So it just, I think sometimes for us, our faith, that the word is the power of God unto salvation. We don't need to tamper with it. And most of apologetics isn't proving to someone the Bible's true. We're taking down their excuses so that they're willing to give it a hearing. I think that's how Schaefer says it best. He's like, we're trying to basically create a plausibility structure where they're willing to consider that it could be true. Yeah, right. And exactly. To give it a hearing. So,
0: anyways. Right. I love when you brought up presupposition, because you would go up to someone and say, they say the Bible's not true. We're right there. Mm-hmm. They're making a truth claim.
1: Yes.
0: So is that true?
1: Yes, absolutely. Yeah. Every time someone asks a question. So we have a podcast now called A Lot of Words Podcast. And it's basically questions, people sending questions. But the goal is, I don't know what they're going to be. And, but one of the things I want to do is think live, like the epistemology, think live. And the big thing is what you just said, squeezing every question to let the presuppositions come out. You know, what are they really smuggling in? You know, for example, you know, you'll hear people ask questions all the time about, what about the guy that doesn't believe that lives in the cave in Africa? You know, how is that fair or whatever? You know, in terms of salvation, and you just squeeze that. Because Christians struggle, they start to apologize. Oh, well, maybe. But really, remember that question's implying that God ought to save everybody. And you're like, well, yeah, I guess so. I'm like, but the Bible says no. No, no, the surprise is that he saves anybody. We don't get past that first point, right? We keep smuggling into all of our questions. Oh, the gospel's like people that just went swimming in a swimming hole, and God only saves some of them. Like, no, no, time out. That's not what sin is. Sin is, you went on a trip and someone's murdering and raping and pillaging your house, and you choose to set your love upon one of them or two of them. Like, what? That's crazy. So these false analogies and these questions, you squeeze the presuppositions and you realize people ought to be saved. People aren't so bad. And you're like, well, hey, well, even the person asking it might not realize that they're doing it, you know? So.
0: Yeah. Great conversation. And say your podcast again.
1: It's called A Lot of Words Podcast.
0: A Lot of Words. All right. So share about your church. Where is it?
1: Sure. Yeah. We're at Miramar Road in San Diego, California, right in the same parking lot as the Big Pyramid. So that works there. It's a Barabbas Road Church. We have one service at 10 a.m. on Sundays. And so yeah, everyone's invited out, and come say, if you come from the show, come say hi. I'd be honored.
0: That would be wonderful. All right. Barabbas, your website, Barabbas.
1: Barabbas.com, yeah.
0: .com. All right. You said you wrote a book.
1: I did. Yeah. It's called Mere Membership.
0: Oh.
1: And so, yeah, the thing I wanted to do in the book, just it's a small book, short book, trying to keep out 100 pages, was I just wanted to cut through some of the noise. Like on our website and on the church, we've done these things called distinctives. And I think you mentioned we have all these distinctives. Like, here's why we do music this way. Here's why we do this way. And the goal of the distinctives is to help people think in the correct categories so that they can come to the conclusions themselves, rather than just inheriting a conclusion. Here's the categories. Here's the target. Here's the problems we're trying to answer. And so what the book is doing is, I think, addressing what membership is, because it's not, you know, you have some churches that are very, very formalized in their membership. They have membership covenants. Then you have other churches that almost have nothing at all. And I think the people are somewhat confused as to where membership is, what's necessary. And I trace a little bit of, you know, where it came from, why it exists. And I think the main premise is that the communion table is really, you know, baptism is our entry point. So I start off with altar calls, right? There's nothing wrong with an altar call. However, altar calls really came to replace a little bit of what baptism is, which baptism's our coming out party, not the altar call, baptism. And so because of that, once we started really emphasizing altar calls, baptism became almost like a side, people like, what is this? You know? And so re-emphasizing and vigoring baptism is, that's the coming out party for the Christian. And then with the communion table, administration's fine, whatever you want to do is fine, but the communion table is the picture of membership. When Paul talks about it in Corinthians, he says, when you gather as a church over and over again, like, this is our identity, our corporate identity. And just the idea that the body of Christ is present, not in the elements, but in the people taking it. And so when he says discerning the body, this is our weekly roll call, or however often you take it. So helping churches to see, just like C.S. Lewis with Mere Christianity, what's the basic thing? Mere membership, what really is it? You know, why is it important? You know, what's the basic sine qua non? What is it? And so that's the book.
0: Wow. And where can they purchase it?
1: I think everywhere. Amazon, basically. Amazon. That's the spot. Amazon. Mirror membership.
0: Mirror membership. Okay. Would you share with us one of your verses, a favorite verses, or any verse, and then expound from it?
1: Sure. Just on the fly, we were just talking about church, so I'll do that. But Ephesians 4, Paul talks about that God gave, I'll just do it from memory, God gave the apostles, teachers, you know, for the equipping of the saints for the work of the ministry in Ephesians 4. And I think this is a big deal in sort of our ecclesiology of the church, because I think in modern churches, we are very programmatic. And there's nothing wrong or evil about programs. They're trying to accomplish something where we provide an opportunity for people to participate in ministry. But what it subtly communicates is that the church is a service provider and that people are consumers sometimes. You go in, what things do you have for me? And what Paul's doing in Ephesians 4 is laying out the role of pastoral ministry is to equip the saints for the work of the ministry, not do the ministry that saints participating. Every person in the church is a full-time minister of the gospel. So if you're listening to this right now as a Christian and you're a mom with kids, you are doing full-time gospel ministry at this very moment. There's no such thing in this case that Paul talks about of sort of professional, non-professional ministry. You are a full-time minister of the gospel in your workplace and so on and so forth. We had a good way to teach this is if I gave you a $10 billion to make disciples, you can come up with anything you want. At the end of the day, you're going to build structures, you're going to buy vans, you're not going to have disciples. And if you say, well, we'll hire someone to go do it, I'm like, great. So you're going to send a guy in a van outside of a school to be like, hey, kids, what are you going to do? But once you think, oh, well, they'll volunteer, they'll be at the school for a little bit. Maybe they could end up being, you know, invited into a classroom like a teacher. Like, right, oh, we already have teachers that are Christians. We have doctors that are Christians. We have moms and dads and lawyers and all the nine yards. And so what Paul's getting at in Ephesians 4 really is the idea that if you are a minister of the gospel full time, the role of the pastor is to equip you for the work of your ministry. And so to that end, you know, at least at our church, our big thing is we don't make ministries, we make ministers. And so, if, you know, we equip you and you go out and do whatever ministry you want. It's your ministry is under the Lord. And for us as the church, we're just trying to equip you, get behind you and celebrate that. And so it's one of the big ones we really focus on. Ephesians 4, you know, equipping the saints for the work of the ministry. And that work is not something that's done in the four walls of the church necessarily. The church is this living organism. You go out, and that is the full-time, you know, picture of our work. And that's off the top of my head, just we were talking about ecclesiology. That's sort of where my mind went.
0: What are some of the ministries you have at your church?
1: Well, that's kind of just it. That's actually, I'm so glad you asked that. So if someone comes to our church, we almost say we have none. We're like, what do you mean? There's nothing you can sign up for. We have no ministry. It's children's church, you know, very few though. And people struggle with this because they're like, well, how do I get involved? I'm like, your first step is you got to get to know people. So you got to go to a life group or do something else. And they say, well, how do I use my time? And I'm like, go to that group and commit to serve those people and watch what happens. Now, when you get there, there's a million. We've got pregnancy center ministry. We've got homeless ministry. We've got outreach. We've got we have a church in Uganda. We have a church, churches in the Philippines. My daughter and son are going to Papua New Guinea. We've got people going to Balboa Park every weekend. There's a lot of ministry, but you don't get to know it. The front door, the front door is not, here's what you can sign up for. The front door is you need to know these people, invest your life in them. And then from that, you get to be part of the ministries. And the church is about making ministers. And so the question is, what kind of ministers are at your church? Well, we got a lot of them. You got to get to know them and you'll find the ministry.
0: That is great. Can you say your website one more time?
1: Sure. The website for the church is barabbas.com. And the podcast is a lot of words podcast.com.
0: There you go. Well, thank you so much, Pastor Matt, for joining us. And I'm going to share a verse before we go, because you know what? You might be struggling with the truth of God's word, but as a Christian, you might be neglecting sharing the truth of God's word. And he told us it was a commandment to go into all the world. God does the saving, but we have to be his hands and feet. And he has required that of us. So the Bible says, sanctify yourself in the Lord and in your hearts, and always be ready to give a defense to everyone who asks. And you do it with meekness and fear. God bless you, and I hope you join us again next week.

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If you would like to have your church or ministry

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5: 9 days left in May. The market's up 4% on the period, up 8.5% for the year. It's been an epic recovery, led by the AI techs, of course. All eyes will be on NVIDIA as it reports on Wednesday. Then there'll be a long weekend and a short week to end the month of May after that. Bill Holland on Wall Street for KPRZ.
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14: Addictions, mental illness, trauma, anxiety, depression, and homelessness are often ignored. Light in the World covers these topics. Let's start the conversation. There is hope. Now here's your host, Dr. Julie Hayden.
15: Hi, everyone. Welcome back. I am very excited. I will get to our main topic today, but before I do, I want to really talk about what happened yesterday. We had our big event, the Post-White House Summit. So if you're new to this show, we always talk about topics like mental health, addiction, homelessness, and some of the social recovery problems in our society. And we're really trying to shed light on the topics, because sometimes we see how difficult it is, how much money we're spending without results, and it just gets discouraging. So we're excited to be able to have some positives out there. And what we've been doing with our entities like Genesis Recovery, ECTLC, New Vision, Rhombus, we're able to have positive outcomes at a fraction of the cost. And people's lives are changed and they go do great things in life. They live wonderful, fulfilling lives connected with family, connected with their community. So there's hope. And we want to bring that hope. And we want to inspire people.

0: people to try a different way of helping that really produces good outcomes. And so the outcomes kind of, I think, spoke for themselves. I ended up at the White House with a summit on addiction and mental health treatment in homelessness. And they were pulling together experts. They were pulling together lots of different types of stakeholders to have a conversation about what works best. And they figured when they brought some of these programs together that had good results, there'd be themes. And that's absolutely the case. We had themes represented, and they are compiling a toolkit for the nation and its best practices on addiction and mental health treatment and homelessness. And that's going to come out. I'll get to share whenever it posts from the ONCPD department of the government. They'll post it. I'll be able to share it with everybody. And I believe that toolkit, that best practices, will also be used for metrics. Because if we can show that, for example, time matters in addiction treatment, and we want, you know, at least 90 days for stabilization, at least a year to have real outcomes, if we could prove that, and we're having this represented in the toolkit, then they're going to want to see that in the treatment programs. So they're going to tie funding to some of the metrics that they know work well. Are people using evidence-based practices? Are they integrating faith? Because actually faith shows that it is more effective when working with mental health and drug treatment programs. So fun stuff happening for sure. It was an honor to go. And yesterday we had the first of many to come. We had a summit ourselves, bringing together people with lived experience, politicians, stakeholders, lots of representatives. We had law enforcement there. We had many different types of people. And we had the opportunity to share what was covered at the White House and how we believe it will impact San Diego. We had a surprise guest, William Spencer, who is our regional administrator for HUD, show up. And he just loves what's happening. And he shared a little bit about what he hopes we could do to really make an impact. And he agreed that the funding is going to be represented in what we're talking about, these metrics. With all that, we had our law enforcement there. We have a homeless outreach team, San Diego police. We have sheriffs. We have an amazing law enforcement team that really works with those in homeless encampments to make sure they get the help they need before they start cleaning up the encampments. They were there, and we had the LA sheriffs that have gained tremendous popularity because of their effectiveness. Their department, the Los Angeles Sheriff's, is Homeless Outreach Services Team, HOST. And they have had national attention. They've actually been able to train internationally because they have a very difficult problem, as you can imagine, in Los Angeles. Sometimes the homeless encampments there are 900 people. So just to give you an example, a lot of times the homeless encampments in San Diego, you know, might be 100 people. So there, they're dealing with this huge little mini cities, you know, of homeless encampments. And previously, you might have, you know, violence happening. You have, when you have law enforcement go in, it's not always a pretty sight. It's very difficult. They came up with a strategy on how to approach it that had resulted in zero arrests, zero conflicts, zero forced exit, where you're forcing people to leave the homeless encampment. And they described yesterday a little bit about what they do, and they're going to come actually train us here at ECTLC in Rhombus. And it was amazing. It just was such a great experience to hear what they're doing. And our outreach gentleman here at ECTLC, he came from being homeless and had his own story of lots of difficulties. And now, you know, he's very healthy. He's living a good life, and he's our outreach coordinator. So he goes into our homeless encampments and talks with people. And he just shared how much it meant to see law officers come with the perspective of a guardian and protector role, in using that warrior mentality that can be a strength into guardian protector. And it's this subtle switch where, oh no, you know, law enforcement's coming, they're going to come after us, to they're on our side, they care about us, developing rapport, developing relationship. and getting their needs met. And it was just amazing to hear him speak. Very popular in the crowd we had yesterday. They really did a great job. Everybody loved their presentation. And then they came for a tour of ECTLC. We spent the day together, and we are going to start collaborating. So they want to bring what we're doing here up to LA. We really want some of the great things happening in LA to be down here. So we're finding paths to collaborate. And that's going to be, I think, a great positive for San Diego to have this connection, this collaboration happening. And that was the biggest word used yesterday, collaboration. Bob Kamansky from Feeding San Diego was there, and that was his short speech was, you know, the power of collaboration. And we've talked about it, but I'll say it again. Our entire operating budget at ECTLC is about $3.5 million. We have about $4 million gifts in kind for food. So Feeding San Diego has set up a network. And so there's grocery stores, Amazon business, Costco business out there that participates in this network. And so we have participants in our program drive around rescuing food. And we have to sift it, filter it, and put it out to meals quickly. But in doing so, we don't spend hardly anything on food. If we had to pay for food, we would likely spend more on food than all our other expenses together. So that collaboration is a game changer. So that was really exciting. He was there, and we had Serene Health there. Serene Health works with people that are homeless, and they provide physical medical care, psychiatric care, mental health care, case management. They'll have people go to the streets where the person is homeless and give them their medication. It's amazing. They also have some very sophisticated technology that they're making available to our population at no cost. And what their goal is they want everyone to know how effective this personalized repetitive TMS is. It's like heals the brain in a very unique way. They want everybody to know how important it is and beginning stages of people healing from trauma. And it gives them a better chance to learn all the other tools and participate in everything else that works. So by them having it available to populations that may have never had a chance to use it, we'll be able to see the results. How much money would it save us if people healed early on from going to ERs, from going to drug treatment again and again and rotating? So I'm excited for that. And they were there sharing about their services. They had a former NFL player that shared his story, you know, and that was good. We had a couple people share their stories, and it reminded us it could be any of us. So the people that share their stories, they had good lives. They were successful. Life hit, loved ones died. For the NFL player, you know, his brain took a toll in football, and that consequence, you know, got to him. And yes, drugs and alcohol were involved also, because of all that, but you know, he lost everything and he was homeless. And that was a big deal for him because, you know, he was on the top of his game and then at the bottom of his game. And how do you build your life back? So it was a great reminder that homelessness could come to anyone. And so it was a great experience. We are going to have these on a consistent basis because we can really gather together as a team in San Diego, make a huge impact on our system that helps people navigate from their worst off situation all the way to where they're exiting the system. They don't need us anymore. They're healthy. So it was just an amazing experience. So go on our websites to keep track of the next time. Make sure you get our newsletter so you can have when we're having meetings again. One website is ECTLC, East County Transitional Living Center, ECTLC.org. 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And we're going to update all our websites so you can easily find everything we're doing. So keep an eye on those websites. So we actually have a topic today, so we'll see if we can get it. I have actually, this topic is broken already into three segments. So it's okay if we don't get it all done and we need to come back to it. So we'll keep track of time here. But the topic is conflict. And why we address some of these topics is because they're what everybody needs. I use it, executives and companies use it, those that were homeless yesterday need it. So there's lots of reasons we bring these themes to people, and we drumbeat and we teach them over and over again, because they're really going to help anybody's life improve. So conflict is one of those topics. Imagine if you were good at conflict, you know, what good things could happen in your life. So we're going to talk about conflict. And for a lot of people, just hearing the word creates tension immediately, because conflict is one of those things almost everyone experiences, but few people are ever taught how to handle it well. Most people learn conflict indirectly. They learn it from childhood, from family dynamics, from relationships, from school, from work environments, from stressful situations, and from watching how other people react under pressure. And depending on those experiences, conflict can start to feel very dangerous. For some people, conflict means yelling. It may mean rejection. It may mean abandonment. For others, it may mean humiliation, punishment, instability, and chaos. So today we want to slow the conversation down and really look at why conflict affects people so deeply. Because conflict itself is not always a problem. Sometimes the bigger issue is what conflict has historically meant to the person who's experiencing it. And once we understand that, a lot of human behavior starts to make more sense. So to understand conflict, we first have to understand survival. Humans are wired to detect danger. Our nervous systems are constantly scanning. Am I safe? Am I accepted? Am I threatened? Am I about to lose connection? Am I about to lose stability? And relationships matter deeply to human beings because historically, relationships were tied to survival itself. Connection meant protection. Community meant safety. And belonging increased the chances of survival. So when relationships become unstable, the nervous system reacts. That's why conflict can feel so emotionally intense, even when the disagreement itself may seem small from the outside. For one person, a disagreement may simply feel uncomfortable. For another person, that same disagreement may unconsciously trigger fear, rejection, shame, loss, or emotional danger. And many times people are not fully aware of what is happening. Their body reacts before they even have time to think it through. And that's when we start to see the patterns, like people shutting down, becoming defensive, getting angry, withdrawing, avoiding communication, or escalating quickly. The nervous system is trying to protect the person. The problem is those protective responses that may have made sense in one environment can be destructive in healthy relationships later on. Someone who grew up around constant criticism may become highly defensive quickly. Someone who experienced abandonment may panic during disagreement. Someone who grew up around explosive conflict may avoid confrontation completely. So often what looks irrational on the surface actually has a history behind it. The reaction itself usually makes sense once you understand the environment it was shaped in. One of the difficult things about conflict is that most people are taught healthy conflict directly. They're not taught healthy conflict directly. Instead, they inherit the patterns, right? Whether it's biological or whether it's patterns they've watched and experienced in. And those patterns are often repeated automatically until someone slows down enough to examine them and start taking back control over how they react. Some people learn that conflict means attack first before you get attacked. Others learn to disappear emotionally. Others become people pleasers to avoid tension. Some shut down completely. Some become controlling because unpredictability feels unsafe. And over time, these patterns affect every area of life. They affect relationships, marriage, friendships, work, leadership, parenting, recovery, and community. This is important because unresolved conflict patterns don't stay isolated. They scale outward. A person who cannot tolerate a disagreement may struggle in teams. A person who avoids difficult conversations may struggle in leadership. A person who fears rejection may sabotage healthy relationships before vulnerability develops. And sometimes people confuse the absence of conflict with health. But avoiding conflict entirely often creates different problems. You'll see resentment, dishonesty, distance, miscommunication, and emotional buildup over time. Then, eventually, the pressure comes out somewhere else. What makes this difficult is that dysfunctional conflict patterns can temporarily feel protective. Avoidance may reduce anxiety in the short term. Anger may create a temporary sense of control. Withdrawal may reduce emotional overload for a moment. People pleasing may prevent immediate rejection. But long term, those same strategies often damage relationships and stability, especially in recovery environments. We see this consistently. People think, if conflict happens, I should leave. If someone disagrees with me, I'm not accepted. If tension happens, the relationship is over. If I make a mistake, I should disappear. But healthy environments cannot function that way. Conflict is going to happen anywhere human beings exist. Different personalities, different opinions, different communication styles, different stress levels, and different backgrounds. Conflict is unavoidable. The question is not whether conflict happens. The real question is, what do people do when conflict appears? One of the biggest shifts people can make in learning that conflict itself is not automatically dangerous, and in healthy relationships, conflict can actually become part of growth. Two people can disagree and still stay connected. That's a very important experience for the nervous system, because many people have never experienced disagreement without emotional collapse. They may have learned conflict means abandonment, conflict means humiliation, conflict means violence, conflict means instability, or conflict means loss of love and connection. So when someone experiences a healthy form of conflict, it can feel unfamiliar at first, but over time, something important starts to happen. The person begins learning, I can disagree and still be safe. I can communicate and still stay connected. The relationship does not automatically disappear because tension exists. That builds emotional stability. It builds trust. It builds resilience. It builds maturity. And this applies far beyond the personal relationships. Healthy organizations also depend on this. If people cannot communicate honestly, if disagreement is punished, if feedback feels dangerous, then organizations slowly become unstable. People stop communicating clearly, problems stay hidden, resentment builds quietly, and fear replaces honesty. Healthy systems require people who can tolerate appropriate tension without everything collapsing emotionally. And this is one reason conflict is actually such an important life skill, because learning how to navigate conflict well improves relationships, it improves families, it improves leadership, teamwork, recovery, community, and personal growth. Conflict handled poorly can absolutely damage people, but conflict handled well can deepen trust, increase understanding, and strengthen relationships over time. So if there's one thing to take away from today's conversation, it's this. Many people are not reacting to the current disagreement alone. They're reacting to what conflict has historically meant in their life. And once we understand that, we can start approaching conflict differently. Not as proof that the relationship is failing, or proof that someone's bad, or something to automatically avoid. But conflict can be seen as a skill, a process, a form of communication, and sometimes even as an opportunity growth. Next time, we're going to continue the conversation talking about how healthy conflict actually builds trust, intimacy, and strong relationships over time. So I hope you're able to come next week as well, or go back on our website, KPRZ, as well as some of our other website. We list all the podcasts. You can go back in time, and I highly recommend it. And then we'll have next week's come out on the next section of conflict. But this is an example of what we would teach participants in ECTLC or Genesis or some of our other organizations. Because if somebody's dealing with, you know, the worst off situation, they're trying to rebuild their life, to have the skill of conflict going into a group environment where they're now part of a community, trying to rebuild their family relationships. The first time they go into a work environment, they're ready. They've got the skill figured out. And what I love about the model at ECTLC is it's not just teaching a skill. They're practicing it every day for a year. They're going to get it taught to them in multiple ways. They're going to be able to use it in multiple types of locations and experiences it. And they have the same language to communicate with each other. So it's a community that's built by a culture and shared language around conflict and boundaries and healthy communication and all of these important topics really allows people to learn how to be together in a healthy way. And that's their support system for many years to come. So it's a model that really works. So I hope you consider who else needs to learn this in your sphere, because that's what it's all about. I'll teach you, you teach others, and we can expand the healthy tools for all the topics that we cover in this show. So I want you to have an open invitation at all times to come for a tour of East County Transitional Living Center. It's our largest proof of concept of the Rhombus model. And if you come on campus and you walk and you see and you hear and you feel what's going on here, it all comes to life. It all makes sense. It's a place where if somebody enters, they're going to have a good fighting chance of completely improving their life. So all the stories yesterday really pinpointed that so much goes into a person being homeless. So much trauma, so many terrible things, people letting them down. You know, at the time people come in, sometimes they have tremendous resentment against society, against God. And so to remember how much God loves them, to remember that there's so much potential in their future, that they can have a whole different life, it's powerful and it takes time. And having somebody here able to be safe and stabilized, go into all these life skills classes and Bible studies that they do, and really practicing it all on campus, learning how to work again, learning how to have healthy relationships again, all the way to the point where they leave us. It's an amazing experience, and you can come see it live in person, hear people's stories, shake their hands, meet them. And really, you have all the participants currently here, but 85% of our staff are graduates. And so you'll see everywhere examples of people overcoming. And I had the sheriffs here, and they're like, do you have more of these stories? I'm like, I have so many of these stories. It's ridiculous, of just successes, because people are capable of so much more than we give them credit for. And first, they just need that safety. And then once they have that sense of safety and their basic resources taken care of, so they could think straight, feel calm in their body, they tackle the world and life well, and they flourish. So come see what we're all about. You can go to our website, ectlc.org, request a tour. 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Come be a part. We need more teammates. I really want somebody out there to email me, ask for a tour, meet me in person, and become part of our team. Thank you all, and I look forward to coming back with more on conflict next week.
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15: Welcome to True Choices for Life, your inside look at a pro-life medical clinic sharing real stories and heartfelt conversations from the front lines of helping women and men facing an unwanted pregnancy. We spotlight pro-life issues in our city, state, nation, and world. I'm your host, Camille Kasson, and I'm so glad that you joined us today. We have a very special guest today, ladies and gentlemen. We're honored to welcome Dr. Haywood Robinson as our guest today. Dr. Robinson is a former abortion provider who underwent a profound transformation, shifting his life's mission to become one of the nation's most dedicated pro-life physicians. After leaving the abortion industry, he has devoted himself to advocating for the unborn, educating the public, and empowering communities to stand for life. Today, Dr. Robinson serves with 40 Days for Life traveling across the country to share his story and the powerful impact of prayer, the truth about abortion, and the hope of redemption. Dr. Robinson, it's an honor to have you with us today.
16: It's a blessing to be with you, and you're there in Southern California, where I'm originally from, and I believe San Diego is a special place in my heart because that's where my parents met during World War II.
15: Oh, my goodness. Thank you for sharing a little bit of that. I didn't realize that you are a Southern California native, Dr. Robinson.
16: South Central.
15: South Central. Wonderful. Mm-hmm. Dr. Robinson, can you share your personal journey, how you went from being an abortion provider to becoming a pro-life advocate?
16: Mm-hmm. Well, it's a long story, but what we can do, do our best to give you somewhat of the Reader's Digest version of it. As I said earlier, from Southern California, just happened to be a product of an infertile couple. My mother and father had difficulty getting pregnant for 9 years, and my mother was miraculously healed at an evangelist meeting in Los Angeles, and when she was prayed for, my twin brother and I were conceived about 3 or 4 months later. So I feel that from the very beginning, God, you know, had his hand on my mother, on my twin brother, and on me. And so I know that I was put on this planet for a purpose, and that purpose was to be a believer, which I am now, but as far as ministry, it was medicine. Ever since I was about 4 or 5 years old, I wanted to be a physician. I don't know why that was. I know now that was a calling because I had no individuals in my extended or nuclear family who had any higher education. But I tell young people, when God gives you a vision, he will give you the provision. Mm-hmm. So even though being raised in humble environment in Southern California, I was able to be blessed enough to take advantage of the resources at hand. Went through high school, undergraduate, medical school, and then back to my community, not much farther than 10 miles from my high school, where I entered a family practice residency at Martin Luther King Charles R. Drew Medical Center in South Central Los Angeles. And at that residency program, that's where I learned about the specialty of family medicine, which is a combination of pediatrics, internal medicine, general surgery, OBGYN. But on the OBGYN service is where I learned to do the DNC, or dilation curettage procedure, which is one that many women have had after they've had a miscarriage, mm-hmm. which is a procedure that is used to clear out the uterus of the products of conception so that the woman does not have bleeding, infection, etc. But that same procedure can be used to destroy a normal pregnancy. So once I knew how to do that procedure, I had a very marketable skill, which was one, and that was to that skill to perform abortions. And, you know, we use the term abortion provider. I think we need to be a little bit more blunt. A provider makes it seem like you're rendering a service. Abortion is not medicine. Killing children is not, it's not medicine. Yes. I think the more accurate way is I spent time making money killing babies. That's the bottom line. But that's not the politically correct way to look at it, but it's the absolute truth. So I grew up in Southern California, became a physician. I met my late wife in residency, Dr. Noreen Johnson. She helped train me to do abortions. We worked what they call now a side hustle, you know, moonlighting on weekends and after hours, and abortion is good, easy, cash money. And that's what our listening audience needs to understand. and that is the abortion cartel or the abortion industry operates on the currency or the medium of money. When you subtract the variable of money out of the abortion equation, we really have no issue. We don't have free abortion facilities. It's a cash business. It's no different than organized crime or human trafficking. It's a business that thrives on taking advantage of women and killing children. And fortunately, it's legal. I was in undergrad school when Roe versus Wade was passed in 1973, and thankfully, I've been able to see 50 years go by and see the Dobbs decision overturn it, which is a great thing to celebrate as pro-lifers. Along the way there, after residency, getting married, and moving from California to Los Angeles, from California to Texas, within a few years, that's when the Lord decided to put me on the on-ramp of my Damascus Road experience. That's where the Lord Jesus Christ saved me and, of course, made me a new creature, gave me the mind of Christ, transformed me, and the main ministry that I've been in over the past 30-some years has been pro-life ministry. Presently, it's with 40 Days for Life, but it began with Operation Rescue and Pregnancy Resource Centers. Okay. I've been involved in quite a number of pro-life organizations and outreaches, and I'm thankful to say that I believe that the pro-life movement is very healthy, it's growing, and we're winning, but we have a whole lot of work to do.
15: Yes, we do. Thank you so much for sharing that kind of synopsis of your long story there and how you went full circle. You saw Dobbs get in 1973, and then you saw Dobbs being overturned. That's a remarkable cycle there. Also, you were talking about your conception and how it was the power of prayer that you believe that your mom was able to conceive, and how interesting that all these years later, God brought you to an organization called 40 Days for Life. That is about the power of prayer.
16: Amen. Amen. And our 40 Days for Life ministry, which I can say I've been a part of since its conception, so to speak, no pun intended, but the organization actually began as another organization called the Brazos Valley Coalition for Life. And this organization was started by a young lady, no more than 20 or 21 years old, who was an undergraduate at Texas A&M University. Wow. Who, upon hearing about the proposed opening of a Planned Parenthood abortion store in Bryan College Station, that she just had the righteous indignation of a David that says, no, we've got to stand against this. So at a time, this would have been in the late 1990s, we didn't have resources, no website, no office space, no office supplies. But she said that, you know, we've got to get something. We've got to get something done. We met at St. Mary's Catholic Church right across the street from Texas A&M. It was about 200 or 300 of us. We didn't know what we were going to do. We didn't know the slightest bit about pro-life strategy or what could we do to stop this behemoth, this evil entity from coming to our town. Well, we did a lot of different things. Of course, the facility did open, and for those in the audience that have seen the movie Unplanned with Abby Johnson, that was a facility that was built in Bryan College Station, and we know the story behind that. It became the ninth facility closed after in which we had a 40 Days for Life prayer campaign in front of. Well, the organization did change names from Brazos Valley Coalition to 40 Days for Life, because we recognized that when God gave us a charge one day to stand in front of 40 Days for Life and pray for 40 days. Well, we did that, and what we recognized immediately is that the traffic going into the facility decreased. And we were surprised. But why should we have been surprised when God told us that's what to do? God doesn't have you do things that are not effective. Well, so we said, wow, this is something. So the number of abortions decreased in that facility. The no-show rate would go as high as 75% or so on a given day. So we knew God had given us a true effective ministry that was saving babies. We also started to notice that, wow, you know, there were people who were leaving the profession, people like Abby Johnson. So we can say now that almost 30,000 babies have been saved at 40 Days for Life prayer vigils over in less than 20 years. We can say that there have been close to 200 facilities that kill babies have been closed. We can say almost the same number of facility workers have been closed. As I'm speaking right now, we are celebrating the official closure of the largest abortion facility in the Western Hemisphere in Houston today. We're celebrating that a multi-story Planned Parenthood facility that's was originally a bank building is now officially closed. When they were at their killing peak, they had three or four abortionists working full time in a multi-story facility, no more than about 2 hours drive from where I'm sitting right now. And we can celebrate.
15: Yes.
16: Because of what the Lord has done and because of the combination of what we've done as godly citizens exercising our civic responsibility, that facility is now closed, and Texas has what we would say is a abortion free in quotes, but we know that Texas, and again, don't mess with Texas, and we have a free state here. We call it the Free State of Texas. We're standing up for life.
15: Praise the Lord. That's an incredible accomplishment. What's interesting about that mega center, and you were talking before, Dr. Robinson, about how the abortion industry is built on profit. Interesting how the mega center was originally a bank and now it's shut down. Praise God. He works in mysterious and masterful ways. One of the things that you said initially about 40 Days for Life, if it was started by one woman, and a lot of people out there will say, well, what can I do? The issue here, especially in California and maybe in New York as well, seems so overwhelming. But if one person stands up and wants to peacefully pray, God will honor that. He wants us to use the spiritual weapons of warfare, which are prayer and worship. Dr. Robinson, that is really powerful. As someone who's been on both sides of the issue, why do you think sidewalk prayer and presence are so powerful?
16: Well, it's important that we be in the public domain. Mm. As a basic premise, we as believers have to come to the reality that Christianity is an outdoor sport, in quotes, okay?
15: Yes.
16: Our whole faith was not designed to be shut up in buildings that we paid millions of dollars for and spend, two or three hours a week and then go home and have no impact on our culture, on our society. No, if you go back and look at Jesus's ministry, it was outdoors. Yes, he did minister sometimes in the synagogues, sometimes in the temples. But the overwhelming majority of ministry is where the people are that need ministering to.
15: Mm-hmm.
16: We as believers, yes, we should fellowship together. Yes, we should pray and sing hymns and hear the homilies and sermons and have Sunday school. Yes, that's okay. And that's kind of equivalent to kind of like a, you know, our country clubs for the righteous. But we need to be a part of the outdoor hospital for those that need the saving knowledge of Christ, that need to be told that they don't have to kill their children.
15: Yes.
16: you know, we were given the mandate to clothe the naked, feed the hungry. We should never have abdicated all of those things to the federal government. It was opposed to more than enough resources within the body of Christ that we should put the government out of business so that we can change people's lives, save their children, allow their families to proliferate, make them more like Christ so they can be productive members of society, and not allow the government to cripple people and put them in handicapped, dependent positions for the rest of their life. I mean, it's a good deal for the government and for the government jobs, but it's a horrible deal for God and his kingdom. God wants to build his kingdom here, and he's got people like you and I who are supposed to be his agents building it up.
17: Yes.
16: So yes, let's go to church, but we've got to get there. Why do we pray in public? People say, well, can't I just pray at home? Well, yes, you could, but you need to put, you know, the Bible is full of examples on how we have to put our feet down where evil is.
17: Yes.
16: It makes a difference when you stand and stare down the devil in his killing center. You have to be able to stand your ground. You know, when you read about how Israel was given the promised land and what they had to do to get it, you have to take it by spiritual force. You have to use the spiritual weapons that God gives us. Yes, you can have your solitude and your little prayer closet and have that. I'm sure that's important too. But we've got to get out there, use the weapons of our warfare that he's given us, that he wants us to use. Abortion infuriates the Lord and is far more offensive to God than it is to us.
17: Oh,
16: so let's
17: absolutely.
16: Just accept that, get behind him, and see this victory through. We've got so much of this. There's been nothing like this in history. We're talking about 2,000 babies, approximately, that are killed in the United States every day. But most Americans don't realize, from a global sense, that's only 1-2% of global abortions.
17: Yes, that's correct.
16: We've got approximately or approaching 200,000 babies killed every day. There's been no global Holocaust or no global genocide like this in the history of humankind. We've got to get on this. We can only deal with this with the power of God, because it's way too big for any human efforts.
17: Yes.
16: or political efforts.
17: Yes. For those of you just joining us, this is True Choices for Life. I'm your host, Camille Kasson, and today we're speaking with Dr. Haywood Robinson about his journey from abortionist to pro-life advocate and his work with 40 Days for Life. If you or someone you love needs free confidential help, visit truechoice.org or call 858-397-1970. Dr. Robinson, we've been talking about the importance of being in the public square, of having civil discourse with those who are, the Lord says to us, rescue those who are sentenced to death, don't stand back and let them die. But Amen. Many people still feel overwhelmed by the scale of abortion in our country. So how can you encourage local communities to get involved in tangible, practical ways? You've shared some of it, but for those in the local community here in San Diego through your work for 40 Days for Life, what words of wisdom or encouragement can you share with them?
16: Mm-hmm. Well, first, you have to recognize that the enemy works in your mind. And for those of you out there that are thinking about, well, you know, I want to go out there, but gosh, that's praying in public. That's just not the right thing for me to do. And, oh, I just don't feel comfortable doing it. Well, Jesus didn't call you to be comfortable.
17: Amen.
16: Okay. So first off, you have to make a decision that in this very free country we live in, with the liberties that we have, there's no easier place that we can exercise our freedom of speech. Now, we, and particularly in the Christian community, we've witnessed in the last several weeks, yes, sometimes being in the public square and exercising your First Amendment right and free speech can actually be lethal. Okay, we saw that with Charlie Kirk, right? Well, it's not real likely that we're going to have an encounter like Charlie had, but Jesus said, they will hate you because of me. When you speak the truth, the enemy gets upset. You know, people like Jesus or people like Charlie Kirk, they don't like the message because the message is like a sword. It is a sword.
17: Mm-hmm.
16: The truth is indeed, and there is only one truth. There are not multiple truths. But for the people who believe that, well, my truth is not your truth and your truth and that, and I can, no, there's just one truth. That's all. But because of our moral relativism we live in, these young people actually think, you know, truth, righteousness, all these things are kind of a multiple choice thing, and they don't believe in moral absolutes. But we know that there are some basic absolutes, and a whole lot of them right there in the Bible for us to see. So we got to come out in public. We've got to stop being timid. We've got to be gentle when we share a message. We should not be harsh. We shouldn't try to shame people. We should use our words with the love of God, the gentleness of it, and to try to appeal to a believer's sense of responsibility that they're supposed to help those that need help. And you're the one to do it.
17: Yes, yes. We need to be like Isaiah, where he says, here I am, Lord, send me. And the power of prayer is essential. I mean, even our story at True Choice Medical Clinics, we shared a wall with an abortion clinic and for a couple of years, and it was us laying hands on the wall and praying that several years later, God shut down the clinic. And then we are now in that clinic. So miracles can happen. But for us as the Christian community, we have to understand that people are dying on our watch. And we are supposed to bring humanity back to the preborn. We've dehumanized them because you've spoken, Dr. Robinson, about the atrocities of the Holocaust and the slavery. It's all a dehumanization of human beings that are made in the image of God. And that's what we're supposed to be standing up and protecting. And that's how we need to see people. Dr. Robinson, you're scheduled to speak in San Diego on Monday, I believe. For listeners interested in attending or hearing your presentation, could you share the details on how they can register or access your talk?
16: Well, the actual location, let's see, I don't have it.
17: Oh, right. You know what? I have it right in front
16: you
17: of
16: have
17: me.
16: It right in front
17: yes.
16: of me.
17: And you
16: why
17: can...
16: don't you tell me where I'm going to be Monday?
17: Yeah, I can help you out, Dr. Robinson. It's going to be Monday, October 6th at 12 p.m. It's going to be at the hall at St. Elizabeth Ann Settons Church. 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Dr. Robinson, thank you so much for sharing your journey and your insights. 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Thank you so much. And
16: thank you for having me.
17: Our pleasure. 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I'm Camille Casson, your hope. 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
12: The scripture that we are about to study brings to us wonderful information. Information that will bring about two things. If we take this scripture and we apply it to our life, then God has promised to do something. And that is that we will be found pleasing to Him. And when He comes, He will serve us. Now, when I say serve us, what I mean is that He is going to minister to us, to help us. And this scripture comes to us, undeniably, in an end times context. So with that said, take out your Bible and look with me to the book of Luke and chapter 12. The book of Luke and chapter 12. Now, notice the first thing that He says to us in this passage of scripture. He says,

0: Verse 32, Luke 12, verse 32, he says, "Fear not, little flock." Now, I think it's so significant that he addresses the church as a little flock. Why is that? Because very few believers are going to be found pleasing to him in the last days. So he says, little flock. Not some great number, not that the world is going to be changed into the family of God, but in the last days, and he tells us this earlier, when he reveals to us back on that Sermon on the Mount, that the pathway that leads to life, that means into the kingdom of God, is narrow and difficult, and again he says, few will find it. Now that should have a very sobering thought in our mind. And that is that most people are not going to be found pleasing to God in the last days. And therefore, if you're wise, you're going to pay extreme attention to what is being said here so that you can be in this little flock, that you will be in the right group when the end times begin. Look again at verse 32. He says, "Do not fear, little flock. Because your Father," and here again, God is being addressed to us as a Father. And Father has authority, but also we need to understand that this concept of Father involves provision. Father is a provider. And we can be assured when difficult times come, and they are coming, that God will indeed provide for us, and he will do so in the last days. Supernaturally. So don't fear, don't worry, simply take these words to heart and trust him by implementing them in your life. He says, because your Father, and the next phrase is to think well, meaning that he has good thoughts. Your Father thinks well to give to you the kingdom. Now imagine that. God has, for this little flock, he has a plan. And that plan is to provide for them, the Father provides, provide for them the kingdom. Now, I am sure that the vast majority of people that are listening to me right now have indeed accepted the gospel. That's wonderful. But are you living faithfully? Have you taken that truth and applied it to your life in a way that is going to prepare you for what is about to happen as we enter the last days? Look on to the next verse where he says, make for yourselves, middle of verse 33, make for yourselves, and we have a word for a wallet or a purse. It's a container of money. And he says, make for yourself purses or wallets that do not grow old. What does he mean by that? That are useless. When something, this word to grow old, to mean to grow obsolete. So what he's admonishing us to do is this, use our finances. Don't be someone who holds on to money and being very stingy. But he says here, don't let your purses, your wallets, wear out. But rather, he speaks about a treasure. He says, a treasure will not fail in heaven. So what he's teaching us here is this. When we are willing to give generously for the purposes of God, not the purpose of some religious leader that you do what he wants, but rather, when you are motivated by the Word of God in order to participate in what God's doing in building up His kingdom, we should do that, and we should do so generously and faithfully as the Lord leads. And He says, when we do so, a unfailing treasure will be ours. Where? He says in the last part of this phrase, in heaven. Where? A thief cannot come near, nor does a moth destroy. Verse 34. a very sobering word here in verse 34. So practical, so easy to understand where he says, for where your treasure is, there, and that word is emphasized, there also is your heart. Now, why does he use the word heart? Because in the Bible, the word heart is synonymous with what we might think of as the brain. It is the heart which is the seat of thoughts and decisions. Remember what the scripture says, as a man thinketh in his heart. So he's speaking here about a very important biblical principle, and that is this. As you are faithful managers of the resources that you have, and I'm speaking about financial resources and even beyond that, your time, your talents, everything. As you are generous in taking what you possess and investing them in the kingdom of God, God says, where your treasure is, so too will be your heart, meaning this. How you manage your treasure is going to affect how you think. If you're not good managers of your resources, then you will not be able to think correctly in the last days. And again, this passage of scripture certainly has a last days context. Move on to the next verse, verse 35. Here, he's commanding us something. He says, let your waist be guarded. And that means basically prepared for work. The word actually is a word to be girded. And when a person girds his waist, he is prepared to serve. So he says, let your waist be girded and your lamps, and it's in the plural, your lamps be burning. Now, what does that mean? Burning lamps in the Bible. Well, you don't burn lamps in the daylight. This was something done at night. And this was the primary time for studying God's word. So a lamp being burnt has to do with light for the purpose of studying God's word. So he says two things. You need to be about two very important aspects of your life. One, serving. Let your waist be girded. Secondly, you need to be studying God's word. And it's these two things, serving God and studying God's word, that is going to give you the perspective, the mind, in order to see things properly. That you're not going to be in darkness, but you are going to have the illumination of the word of God and also obedience to the word of God is going to be a source of illumination, meaning this. If you are serving God, that obedience, that work in and of itself is going to be a means of revelation for you in understanding what God is doing. Obedience brings about a great understanding of God's activity and God's work in this present age. So he commands us to these two things. And he says, verse 36, and you be like men. And this next word is a word for waiting, but it's also related to having a proper expectation. And this is when we see this transition in this passage of scripture moving. We've already seen a kingdom context, but we're also going to see a last days context. So he says, look again at verse 36, and you be like men waiting or expecting the masters, their own masters, and the implication is, their own masters return, that when he will return from the wedding. Now, this has to do with a celebration. And what we're speaking about here is simply that when a master, that is the one who is the owner of a state, a home, when he returns from the wedding, and the context is a joyful celebration, but also realize, a wedding. People attend a wedding. Why? To witness the making of a covenant. The Bible speaks that marriage is a covenant. So what we're seeing here is the context that the master, and who's the master? Our master is Messiah. He's the Lord of our life. He has saved us, and he is also and always has been the Lord over all creation. And therefore, we should be understanding our role as his servants, and we should be wanting to demonstrate that we are his servants. So look again, that whenever he will return from the wedding banquets, it's actually in the plural, in order that, having come and having not, immediately they will open for him, meaning the servants will open. And this opening for him is simply a response. That we will be ready with a God-pleasing response when our Master, our Savior, our Lord, Messiah Yeshua, Jesus Christ, when he will return for a kingdom purpose. Now, we have some very good news. Because when Messiah returns for that little flock, how can we understand that? For the congregation of the redeemed, for the ecclesia, that word relates to the church. Those who have been called out of this world into the kingdom of God. And our life should demonstrate that we belong to that kingdom in the decisions we make, how we order our finances, and how we live out our life. Every aspect of our being should show that we are kingdom-minded and we are kingdom citizens. So he says that immediately that they will open for him. Verse 37. Now we're going to see how we can be blessed servants. Now, if you are a disciple of Yeshua, that is of Jesus of Nazareth, then you are a servant. A disciple means a student. And a student learns in order to please his master. We can say it differently. A disciple learns why? So he can better serve his master, his teacher. And this is what this passage is teaching us, how we can be effective in serving him, fulfilling his expectations. And if we do, what are we going to be? Well, look at our scripture, verse 37. Blessed are those servants that the Lord, having come, that he will find them, and pay very close attention to this, he will find them watching. Now, this is a very important biblical truth, and that is this. When it comes to the last days, if we are going to be blessed and pleasing to him and found faithful, then we need to be watching. Now, I don't think that should be a controversial statement, and I don't think it should be one that is rejected, ignored, or not understood in the way that Messiah uses it. Now, I would encourage you to do a good study of this word for watching. You know, there's several different words in the Greek New Testament for watching, taking heed, being ready. But this is one that means to watch because there is an enemy. So there is one who is coming against you. Now, I think it's so significant that we find that Yeshua several times in speaking about the last days, and not just Yeshua, but also Peter, and not just Peter, also Paul. We find that Yeshua himself, God, used this word. The Holy Spirit inspired Paul and Peter to use the same word, which speaks about watching because there's an enemy against you. An enemy. And by the way, as I said, if you do a good study of this word, you will find that it's a military term. And this military term has to do with the fact that there is an enemy that wants to war against you. And not just want, he will be warring against you. To me, that has very, very, very important implications. That the Word of God uses that word for telling us how we can be blessed We need to be watching. And what should we be watching for? Those prophetic signs. And who's he speaking to here? He's not speaking to Israel. He's not speaking to the world, but he's speaking to who? Well, we only have to go back to our first verse, verse 32, to know. He's speaking to that little flock. And again, if you look at all the scholars, you will find that they all agree that that little flock represents that faithful remnant. In other words, that church that is going to be found pleasing to him. It's not speaking about all believers, but those believers who are going to be doing the right thing, walking in that difficult, narrow path on their way into the kingdom of God. Those who are going to be, as he says here, look again at our text, where he says, verse 37, blessed are those servants, not all servants, but particularly those servants, whom the master, having come, he will find and find them doing what? Find them watching. Truly I say to you, and this is where it gets really encouraging in my estimation. Now, we have to read the scripture and then ask ourselves, why is the scripture revealing what it's doing so? So if the scripture is revealing something, why is it doing this? What is the purpose for it? And we find something that is very, very significant. In this passage, it says, truly I say to you that, what will he do? He will gird himself. This is Messiah. What's girding? Getting ready to serve. And he will have them recline. Now, this word for reclining, well, it is a Passover word. When we eat the Passover, it is mandated by Scripture that we eat the Passover reclining. And this means that it's a celebration, that the one who has their guests recline, they are going to be having a very relaxing and a very luxurious meal. That everything has been put into by the one who's the host, making this meal of the highest satisfaction. So Messiah is going to do what? It says here that he is going to gird himself, making them, that is that little flock, true believers, to recline at this wonderful meal. And what is he going to do? After having come, he will serve them. Now, that word for serving is a word of ministry. In other words, after having come, he is going to minister to that little flock. Now, here's the question we should be asking ourselves. Why is there that need for Messiah to minister, to serve, to bless, to help? All of this is what this word for ministering implies. And the reason for this is because we do have an enemy. An enemy that is going to attack and make war with the church in the last days, and hear this, before the rapture. Now, I understand that it's very popular, and many people, they want to be popular more than they are committed to being faithful. And what we find is this. There is nothing in the scripture that should lead us to believe that in the last days that the whole purpose of the rapture is to remove us from suffering. If you look at the passages that deal with the rapture, for example, 2 Thessalonians chapter 2. When you look at the previous chapter, 2 Thessalonians chapter 1, what is the individuals, that congregation in Thessaloniki, What are they speaking about? Them going through persecutions, in the plural, and tribulations. So they are suffering. And what Paul tells that church in 2 Thessalonians chapter 2 is this. That day, what day? The day of Christ. Now, some will say it's the day of the Lord. It's not the day of the Lord. If you look at it in the original language, in the best manuscript, in the Textus Receptus, it says, the day of Christ. And the day of Christ is a term for the rapture. And what he's saying is this, that will not happen until the apostasy comes first and that man of sin, that deceiver, that antichrist is revealed. So all of this is very important. So we are going to be individuals that go through some difficult times. That's why he's going to come and make us sit down at this wonderful meal, this celebration, and that he is going to minister to us, as it says here, that he will minister to them. Look at verse 38. And if he should come in the second watch or in the third watch, what does he say? If he should come in one of these two watches. Now, the first watch is early in the evening. The second and third are later. And the second one and the third are approaching midnight. And that's significant because this term in Hebrew that is found in the account of the Exodus, the story of Passover, uses that term chetzi laila. Chetzi laila is midnight. And we find that this is when God struck the enemy. And we should understand that Messiah and his work of redemption has to do with darkness. Why? When Messiah was on the cross. And do you think this is just by chance that a miracle took place? Miracles never take place just by chance. When Messiah was hung on that cross, having been crucified, we see something. We see that darkness came upon the entire world. When? From the third hour, that is from 9 a.m. until the noontime, the time when it should have been the brightest, it was dark. Why? He was doing the work of redemption, and there's a connection biblically between darkness and redemption. This is why the world became dark when he was suffering on the cross. And that's why he says, if he should come in the second watch or should come in the third watch and finds, he should find thus, meaning he should find them watching, and if so, those servants, he says, look at the end of verse 38, those servants are blessed. Verse 39. But this you should know, that the master of the house. Now, it uses here a word, had the master of the house had known. Here again, if you look at this verb for having known, it's in the pluperfect. Why is that important? Because it means to really not know. He is far away from knowing. Therefore, we cannot know, and we'll see reason to understand that and believe that. We can't know when Messiah is coming. And I'm speaking about the rapture. We can't know that, but we should be watching for it. And notice what he says. Verse 39. But know this, that if the master of the house had known what hour the thief would be brought, and that's what it says, would be brought, what would he have done? He would have been watching. And he would not allowed that his house would be broken into. Verse 40, our last verse. Therefore also you be ready. Now, how do you get ready for the last days? Very simply, you watch. You watch for the signs, the prophetic signs that the apostles and Messiah himself said must take place. He uses that word that it is necessary for these things, all of these things to happen, but the end is not yet. What end? The end of the church age. And what does bring about the end of the church age? The rapture. Look at verse 40. And therefore you be ready, because the hour that you don't think. Now, isn't that amazing? You will never be able to think and reason naturally. And that's what this word has to do with, what it seems to a person. It's the word dokeo. It'll never seem to you that you are able to discern when this blessed event, the rapture, is going to happen. In fact, he says here, because as the hour that you do not think, the Son of Man, and notice this, it says, the Son of Man will be brought. It's in the passive. Now, many Bibles don't pay attention to the grammar. They just put down what they want. They're careless in their translating. We ought not be. It shows here that Messiah will come not on his own initiative, but out of obedience, out of participating in God's wonderful plan to establish the kingdom, and that we would, as that little flock, that we would have the first taste of it. So how do we find ourselves ready? As he says here, you be ready. That's how we're blessed, by watching. And know that there's an enemy, and that spirit of the Antichrist is growing in the world. Therefore, be ready for what is drawing near. And that is difficult times of persecution and suffering and tribulation that we will go through. But never will we experience anything related to the wrath of God. We have not been appointed for wrath, but to obtain salvation, a kingdom victory.
1: How well do you understand the book of Revelation? Welcome to the roundtable discussion today with Dr. Baruch Korman and Ronnie Houlihan. Ronnie, how are you today?
2: Hey, I'm doing great. And you guys?
1: Great.
2: I know, Tom, you're in San Diego. I'm up in northern Idaho. Baruch is in an undisclosed
3: location. I'm in Mexico City today.
2: Hey, you just disclosed it.
3: That's fine. No secret.
1: Truly an international ministry.
2: Great job spreading the gospel wherever you go, Baruch. It's a wonderful ministry that you got going. God's using you in a mighty way, my friend. Today, we're going to talk about back in chapter 5. And really, as you can see on the title, we're going to go back to and repeat this as many times as we need to, the worthiness of Yeshua. And why is he worthy? And what does that mean for the future of the earth, the kingdom coming? And so that's what we're going to talk about mainly today. And we're going to try to finish up chapter 5 so that we start chapter 6 on a good, even note. That's going to be a biggie too. But you guys ready to hit it?
1: Absolutely. Sounds great.
2: So, this is going to be great, Tom. So we'll get started when we come back from our break.
1: Friends, don't forget to subscribe to our YouTube channel and like us on Facebook and Instagram. 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We're going to be talking about that today. 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
1: Ronnie, I've been looking forward to this discussion. It's really a high point in my week to open God's holy word and discuss it with you and Baruch.
2: Yeah, mine too. Make no doubt about that. It's my highlight of the week. And I know Baruch, he's into this every day, but I know he enjoys doing this. We're going to jump right in with our limited time. You know, the title says, Worthy is the Lamb. We talked about that last week. I want to emphasize that. How, Baruch, this is a great question for you. I know we've talked about this. We need to be prepared for what's coming. And obviously the rapture is coming. We'll get into that later. But bigger than that, and more important than the rapture, is this kingdom that's going to be here on earth. How important is it for us to be prepared?
0: Well, obviously, Messiah warns us several times about being found ready
3: And if we're ready, we're also going to be displaying faithfulness. And that's what he really wants from us. He wants to find us faithful, serving, obeying, and testifying to how great he truly is, as you pointed out, how worthy is that lamb.
2: Yeah, and this kingdom, Brooke, is going to change my life. In what way is it going to do that?
3: Well, first of all, this kingdom that we're talking about on earth is the millennial kingdom. And we see, and it's very clear in the scripture, and I would just caution people, because too many believers think that the Torah is done away with, that it's no longer relevant, has no longer any significance. But when Messiah rules during that millennial kingdom for those 1,000 years, he's going to be ruling according to the commandments of Moses. Why? Because it's a righteous kingdom. Now, the Torah can't make us righteous, but when we learn the Torah truth, it will cause us to not live according to our flesh, but live according to biblical truth, whereby we will be able, through the ministry of the Holy Spirit, demonstrate the righteousness of God. And that's what we're called to do. We are, in fact, Paul tells us that we are the righteousness of God. So that's who we are in the Messiah.
2: Well, you know, if we go back a few thousand years, God gave Israel an opportunity at Mount Sinai for something that has never been offered before, and that is to have a relationship with him one-on-one. And you want to explain that a little bit?
3: Well, when we look at Exodus chapter 20, after the hearing of the Ten Commandments, we see some miraculous things happening at Mount Sinai. Now, there's a connection, because we're going to see, as we go through the book of Revelation, that there are these sounds, and there's thundering, and there's lightning. And every time that we see these three things, it announces a change, a God-pleasing change. And that's what you're referring to. That's what God wanted to do at Mount Sinai. He wanted to bring a change to the children of Israel so they could no longer sin. And I think we would all agree that would be such a wonderful blessing if I could be found in a condition where no longer it was possible for me to sin, and something else, that the fear of the Lord would be upon me. Those two things are great blessings, and through the Holy Spirit, we can indeed demonstrate those two things.
2: You know, and Paul talks about that, walking in the flesh or walking in the Spirit. I would really rather spend more time walking in the Spirit than I do in the flesh. But unfortunately, life happens, and my weakness comes out. And someday my wife's going to write a book on that, and it'll probably be a bestseller, but we won't talk about that right now. But let's talk about this, the kingdom. And you were referring to Exodus, and I think in 19:6 it talks about, And God said to Moses.
3: I was referring to Exodus chapter 20, beginning with verse 18.
2: In 19:6, though, God says to Moses and asks him to tell the people, "You shall be to me," and that "me" is capitalized in my Bible. And this is God referring to himself. "You shall be to me a kingdom of priests and a holy nation." He's asking us to do that too right now, isn't he?
3: We are, in fact, through our faith in Messiah, we become that kingdom of priests and a holy nation. And let's just unpack that a little bit. A priest, that term in Hebrew, Kohen, simply means a misharet, which is a servant. And when we talk about a holy nation, holy represents the purposes of God. So who are we in the Messiah? We are individuals that are called to live in the Spirit. You mentioned about walking in the Spirit a few minutes ago, Ronnie. We are called to walk in the Spirit. And if we do, we're going to fulfill the righteousness of the law, meaning we're going to be demonstrating the glory of God. And why do I bring the glory of God into this? Because when there is righteousness, the outcome of that righteous behavior is a manifestation of God's glory. That's what we're called to do. That's what every priest is called to do and every servant of God.
2: Well, we all want to be a good servant to God, and that is just being obedient. We got to jump into some scripture here. Verse 11, chapter 5 of Revelation. Then I looked and I heard the voice of many angels around the throne, the living creatures and the elders, and the number of them was 10,000 times 10,000, and then a thousands and thousands, saying with a loud voice. I love this part. There's been many songs sung of this. Worthy is the Lamb who was slain to receive power and riches and wisdom and strength and honor and glory and blessing. And there's been some great songs, worship songs written in there. I want to make one comment about this 10,000. And I'm not a mathematician, but I had to do a little bit of research to find out what would be a good number that a biblical scholar might want to tackle. So they came up with 100,000 billion angels. Now he said that's a very conservative number, but it just gives us, we can just say more than we can count, the angels that fell and worshiped Yeshua. Is that right?
3: I believe it is. And I think it shows something here, and that is how important worship is to God. Mm-hmm. When we look at the book of Revelation, it's really a book about worshiping God and worshiping Him in the midst of difficult things. That's why we're called to persevere. We're called to endure. We're called to overcome. We're called to watch. We're called to repent. All of those things we talked about when we went through those seven churches in Revelation chapters 2 and 3. Realize what the book of Revelation is about. You mentioned a few minutes ago, throne. All those angels were around the throne of God. The book of Revelation, if we just want to summarize it in a very simple way, the book of Revelation speaks about the events that must take place for the throne which is currently in heaven, for that throne to be established in Jerusalem, and it will be. So be aware, the book of Revelation teaches us about these events that must take place. Right, Tom?
1: Yes, friends, we are so glad you've joined us today, and we want to invite you, if you just joined us, to open the book of Revelation to chapter 5. That's where our discussion takes us today with Ronnie Houlihan and Dr. Baruch Korman. You can learn about this outreach ministry at loveisrael.org. 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Ronnie?
2: Yeah, so let's jump into verse 13, and this is great. Again, and every creature which is in heaven and on earth and under the earth and such as are in the sea and all that are in them, I heard saying, blessing and honor and glory and power be to him who sits on the throne and to the Lamb forever and ever. This is prophecy right here saying that Yeshua is going to be sitting on the throne. Is that right, Baruch?
3: It is, and I think it also says something else. You know, we focus beginning of that verse on God the Father, and then we see that who's parallel to him, and here again, we're talking about poetry, and who's parallel? Hebrew poetry is parallel. Things are parallel to one another. Who's parallel to him? The Lamb. So this teaches us a very important truth, and that is, in the same way that God is divine, so too is that Lamb who sits upon the throne. And I'm speaking about Messiah Yeshua, Jesus of Nazareth. He too is divine. And let me just share, if someone rejects that, they haven't accepted the biblical Messiah, and they are lost.
2: Well, and we know that in Scripture it says that no one gets to the Father, God, unless they go through his Son, Yeshua. His Son, not any other entity, no other angels, his Son, Jesus Christ, Yeshua. One of the things that we talk about a lot too, Brooke, is how important is it that people focus on, and now many religions, and you can say even, Muslims, they say, well, we believe in Jesus. No other religion elevates Yeshua as our Christian or the New Testament, even the Old Testament. Is that right too?
3: Well, I would say that we see examples of Messiah in the Old Testament. So I think both, all the Word of God exalts him. But let me say this, the Islamic faith, and I really pull back to even say it faith, because they don't believe what they should, they believe a lie. They right. believe deception, but they distort the biblical Yeshua. They don't believe in the biblical Jesus. They believe in something very, very different. So it's this distortion that is the problem. So I can say with all assurance, Islam does not believe in the Savior according to what the Word of God reveals about him.
2: You know, and I'll take it a step further. I believe that our adversary Satan's going to use Islam to even further go against Christianity in the end times here. And it sure seems like it anyway. Now, I know Scripture doesn't necessarily point to that, but there's no other greater religion that is opposed to Christianity than Islam. Is that right?
3: I would say this. We look in Daniel chapter 8, and there's a ram and a goat. There's no question that the ram is Islamic. But when we look at the goat is going to be a blasphemous religion, one that's full of idolatry. And so I want to share with this, that the Antichrist does not come out of Islam. The Antichrist comes out of a distorted manifestation of idolatry.
2: Right. And it's going to be something the world hasn't never seen yet, but it's a new religion that he's going to claim to be or invent or reinvent, really. If anybody does a study with Baruch on Revelation, he goes really deep into it. We don't have the time for it. We're going to get into it later, much later. But I want to read verse 14. We have about a few minutes left here. Then the four living creatures said, Amen. And the 24 elders fell down and worshiped him who lives forever and ever. Now, I want to go back to the four living creatures, and they end it with Amen with an exclamation point. And I believe, and Baruch, you can correct me, I have very good confidence knowing you will, if I get this wrong. When they say Amen here, isn't it referring to kind of expecting a response from everybody when they say Amen? Because they're believing the same thing about what was just these praises and worshiping God?
3: In this context, Amen is an agreement. It says basically, believe this. And the word amen is also derived from the same Hebrew root for truth. So amen can mean believe it or it is true. So that's the biblical truth concerning the meaning of this word amen.
2: It just kind of calls out to me here, asking me to acknowledge and believe this. It's asking me here, do I believe that Yeshua is the Lamb of God? Do I believe he's going to rule on the throne in the New Jerusalem? I mean, I have to answer that. Yes, because it has this exclamation point at the end of Amen. That's in my Bible, the New King James Version. I don't know what your Bible has, Baruch.
3: Well, it doesn't have any punctuation whatsoever. So. but let me say that first Messiah will reign for those 1,000 years during the millennial kingdom. And then he will, and I agree with the statement that you just said, Ronnie, he will indeed be the one on the throne in the New Jerusalem. So when we talk about the king, there's only one great king, and that is our Messiah, the Lamb who was slain, and that one who is absolutely worthy.
2: Let's go here and talk about forever and ever. How long is that?
3: It's another way of saying eternity. And again, the thing that we need to realize is that they're talking about him being worthy, and not only that, his reign over the kingdom of God, and its eternity. That's what I think we need to emphasize. And as Paul said, yes, in this world we have suffering, we have things that are difficult, but I love what Paul says, that he does not consider these present day sufferings even worthy to be compared to that future glory that we're going to know and live in when we're in the kingdom of God.
2: It's really hard for us to fathom eternity because it goes on forever and ever. And I've heard it explained this way, and I'll see if I can get it right. And if you took a rope and you held it in your hand and you have one end, but the end goes out towards the mountains up and over, and you can't even see where it ends because it goes out into eternity. So it never ends. But here we are living in this on the one end. And if you just took a piece of tape and wrapped it on the end, let's just call it an inch long piece of tape wrapped on the end, That would be our lifespan. Or let's call it till the rapture, or pick any time frame you want. But it's such a short, short distance here on Earth. And eternity is everything else. So we want to be on the right side of this. We want you, our listeners, to be on the right side of eternity and where you're going to spend it. You're going to either spend it in two places, either with Yeshua or without him. Brooke, what do you have to say to that?
3: Yeah, you're absolutely right. There's only two places. Of course, one is the lake that burns with fire and brimstone. The other place you've mentioned a couple times, the New Jerusalem. So that's where everyone is going to spend eternity. And of course, and I appreciate what you shared, we want people to be in the New Jerusalem. But just like you mentioned earlier, there's only one way to get in, and that is through faith in the Messiah, that Lamb of God that was slain, and his blood purchases for us eternal redemption. And that's what the good news is all about.
2: So that's that readiness that he's talking about. And we mentioned this in the beginning. That's how we are ready for the kingdom. And that comes with a personal relationship with God that he's inviting us to have, isn't it?
3: He's inviting us. He's done everything to make it possible for us. And the great news is that for us, he paid the price. For us, it's absolutely free. All we have to do is confess that we're sinful, that we're in need of a redeemer, understand who the redeemer is, that it's Yeshua or Jesus. And then secondly, believe not only that he died on the cross, but that God raised him from the dead. If we believe those things, we will be in eternity for that kingdom called the New Jerusalem.
2: Yeah, it's very important to go back in the past to see what and why Yeshua had to die on the cross for our sin. And that is because Israel rejected the relationship in the beginning. And this is not to put blame on Israel, but God had another plan. After man rejected him, the next one would be a series of events, kings, judges, and everything in between, the incense. But then he gave us his son, was the next big step and the only step. And this is the final step. Nothing's after this, is there? There's nothing going to take place other than this.
3: You know, when we look at, for example, Noah was called a blameless man, but he wasn't perfect. And we see that the first man, and I'm speaking about Adam, he failed. He did not do what he should have in watching out and ruling over his wife in love. And because of that, humanity fell. And what we see is the second Adam, and of course, the second Adam, according to Paul, is Yeshua. Through what he did, he purchased for us that eternal redemption. He's the only way. I love what you said earlier. There's no other way to come to the Father except by means of the Son. He is the Savior. We need to receive that, believe that, understand that this is truth. And when we do, our eternity is going to be transformed into glory.
2: Wow. Those are mighty big words. And again, not to focus on what happened with Israel, because the scripture says all men have fallen short of the glory of God.
3: And there's no one who is righteous, no, not one, except Yeshua.
2: And that excludes everyone else except the one and only, the Lamb of God, this vicious, and I mean that in a fighting, furious way, this Lamb or the Lion of Judah, right? We talked about that a couple weeks ago. I love, he is a fighting Savior.
3: Amen.
2: Tom, what do you think of that?
1: Well, I think that everybody should be listening next week as we continue on discussing this chapter, Revelation chapter 5 and beyond. You know, Dr. Brooke's teaching is unique in its very nature. He's directly teaching from the biblical languages, not some kind of English translation. The whole Bible, Genesis to Revelation, verse by verse through biblical books. You heard that during the first half of our program today. And from a Jewish perspective and context. This is who we worship. Hebrews 1:3 says, he is the radiance of the glory of God and the exact imprint of his nature, and he upholds the universe by the word of his power. After making purification for sins, he sat down at the right hand of majesty on high. That's who we want you to meet and to know. And please pray for this outreach ministry. Tell your friends about it. We appreciate that. And we will meet you here again next week.
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12: Dennis Prager here. You know something touches everybody at some point in their lives is back pain. Did you know back pain is the most common physical disability affecting our country? It has no age boundaries, and sometimes it seems to happen on a moment's notice. 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
14: Pastor Scott here. Let me ask you a serious question. If something triggered a major market drop in the coming months, would your retirement be ready or exposed? Right now, we're seeing rising global tensions, including ongoing conflict in the Middle East, alongside growing national debt, inflation, and market instability. And when events like these escalate, markets can react fast. For people nearing retirement, that kind of drop isn't just stressful. It can be financially devastating. Years of hard work can be impacted in a very short period of time. That's why

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8: Welcome to Season Watch with Wendy Scott, where we observe the things coming on the earth through biblical binoculars, because the Bible is both timely and timeless. With her master's degree in rhetoric and writing skills, Wendy is a part-time college professor, but a full-time truth professor. She believes the Word of God is His perfect revelation, including a young earth six-day creation, as well as the global flood inundation, and that Israel is God's chosen nation. Faith alone in Jesus is salvation. The true church rapture comes pre-tribulation, followed by Christ's millennial domination and His eternal kingdom with earth's regeneration. Jesus is coming without hesitation. And now, here's Wendy with today's topic.
9: Hello, friends. Thank you for joining me with Season Watch. I'm Wendy Scott. I pray you're having a beautiful Saturday. So let's begin with prayer. Well, Jesus, we do lift up Iran as we're at a crucial time, and we pray, Lord, that Your will be done, that You act according to Your plans, that You move the people who need to move, and Lord, by Your Holy Spirit, that You break this regime as it's Your desire to do. And so we lift up our own prayers to You, Lord, for our own lives and concerns, and we just trust You with all of our needs and cares. In Jesus' name we pray. Amen. Well, as I said, we must continue to pray for God to break the wicked regime off the Iranian people in order to free them from the oppression. As we've said before, Jeremiah 49 suggests that God will break free the people from their captors. And that's a good prayer. And hopefully it could be happening right now. Trump's visit to China is obviously an important part of what's going on. And he has a lot of plans globally to put pressure on the Iranians and to arrange things, align things. Actually, they're aligning according to many prophecies or many expectations in the Bible, whether he realizes it or not. But one of them, I believe, is to break the power of the Iranian regime. They had a big earthquake, I think, a little bit earlier. It didn't do anything big, but that was a reminder to me that God's used earthquakes a lot. Something that humans can't do is to destroy basically a whole city with an earthquake. And of course, we want the Iranian people to be safe, but look at how God can use His power to do His will. And that's what we're praying for. And right now, the Iranian people are prisoners in every way. They cannot demonstrate because they will be butchered unless they

0: have access to weapons, and hopefully we can provide them. They cannot communicate effectively because the internet has been shut down and billions of dollars of businesses have been lost by the average Iranian people. Their economy is completely trashed. They can't even afford basic goods, and whatever is still available has become black market goods and difficult for the average person to buy. And the whole economy is paralyzed, not just because of the war. The war has paralyzed the regime. It's because the regime has paralyzed the economy. That's why they rose up to begin with. That's why they demonstrated in January. And so the regime has opened an elite and expensive internet platform because the Iranians, they can't even use the platform and communicate. And only loyalists can use it. So the people are actually getting angry again about this. And they're talking about rising up. And we pray that combination between God's spiritual, breaking spiritual darkness and using the Trump regime or somebody to get them weapons, somehow that this regime will be thwarted. And that's, of course, why the Second Amendment exists in our nation. Our nation was born because we were able to overthrow our oppressors. And that's why some people always want to take away the right to bear arms and not to buy them, just to buy them, but also to bear them. We should have the right to bear them. Australia and the UK, they basically all stripped the rights of the people to have arms. And, of course, every time there's any unrest, guess what? The people have no recourse against injustice, and they can just totally dominate. And so pray for the light to shine and for God to direct the paths of the oppressed Iranian people, and that God would break the spirit of darkness off of them and allow the light of his gospel to shine, so they are so hungry for the hope of the gospel. As I've heard that Persians are very ready to hear the gospel, more than the average Arab Muslim. Persians, of course, only like 10 to 15% are actually devoted Muslims in Iran, and so they're ready to hear the gospel, but they have to break free from this regime. And so, of course, the U.S. cannot break this regime by blockade alone. It has been circumventing the U.S. financial blockade with the help of Turkey and Russia. So Iran's kind of been circumventing a little bit, but here we are. Turkey and Russia have been helping them with shipments of gold and shipments of dollars in and out through planes. They've had continuous flights between Russia, Iran, and Turkey moving these assets, and Turkey's opened their banking structure to help hide all of the Iranians. Notice it's the three prominent players in the Ezekiel 38 war, Russia, Turkey, and Iran, that are now conspiring to help Iran survive this. Why? Because they're a integral partner for these three. And so I pray that by the airing of the show on Saturday, that the U.S. and Israel have presumed combat operations, maybe even by Sunday, and that they take out the leaders and crush their plans. But nothing will crush them the way the Spirit of the Lord can. And that's our prayer, that we pray for the Lord to intervene and to break the darkness off of it, because this is a stubborn people. They have been defeated. This regime has been defeated. It's a lot like, if you remember, the stubbornness of Pharaoh, who hardened his heart against all reason and refused to let Israel go when it was evident that he could not fight God. Look at that. God had to bring 10 plagues. And after each of the plagues, it says that that Pharaoh said, okay, I'll let them go. But then he hardened his heart and would not let the people go until it came to the 10th plague. And by the 10th plague, you see in Exodus 11:9, the Lord said that Pharaoh will not listen to you, so my wonders may be multiplied in the land of Egypt. So God had a reason. He allowed Pharaoh, he took Pharaoh's hard heart and used it for his glory to show the whole world, the whole nations, all the nations from Egypt, even through the desert, all the way into Israel. He showed all the nations his glory by the fantastic and amazing things that he did. Why? Because Pharaoh hardened his heart and refused to let the people go. And so by the time that he finally did let him go, even then, he hardened his heart again and chased after him, and God had had triumph over them as he drowned them in the very sea that he had saved the Israelites through. And so we see perhaps another opportunity in this, that God is allowing this regime to so stubbornly defy him so that he can have the glory that no men, no army, no nothing could break their will except the will of God. And we see there's so many demonic strongholds in the world as a god of this world gives them their cruel power. And so to Satan, they are expendable. He will just expend. He doesn't care how many of his followers he has to kill in order to accomplish his will. And he will use them to fight against God's people and to keep God's people from multiplying. But God will use that defiance to destroy them and to glorify his own name. And that's our prayer. And so we have two factors with Iran. First, the regime looks impossible to defeat because of the hardness of their hearts. And two, God's word describes Israel living in peace and safety before the Ezekiel 38 war in the latter days. And so only true power, the only true power to defeat a relentless, cruel, demonic regime is God's tremendous spiritual power, which no army can defeat. And so our Iranian friend, if you remember, Mirzaya, came onto the show, and she said that God had given her a vision that if Christians around the world prayed for 47 days until May 17th, that God would break the power of this demonic regime, the way he toppled the walls of Jericho. And so let's be faithful to pray against this power of darkness all the way through to tomorrow and join with thousands of other Christians that are already praying according to her invitation. And they're praying around the world, and we're lifting up the people of Iran, especially to embolden the faithful church in Iran, and that God, by God's power, that he would break the pride of the regime by his own power, and that the world will know that God defends Israel and he fights for the innocent. And I believe that this will free many people in Iran to come to faith in Jesus in these latter days. Just as we say Jeremiah 49 prophesied in verse 38, I will set my throne in Elam, which was the capital of Persia at the time, and will destroy from there the king and the princes, right? He's going to destroy the leaders. It says that the enemies will have their way with them. Verse 39, but it shall come to pass in the latter days, I will restore the captives of Elam, says the Lord, or Persia. And so I believe that God will glorify himself when he defeats this regime. And we're not yet to that condition of peace described in the Ezekiel 38 war that we've looked at. And so I believe it's now or never. Even though breaking this regime appears humanly impossible, all things are possible with God and with the Spirit of God. And so we must pray for God to break this wicked regime and free the Iranian people, thereby setting up the prophetic conditions described in the Ezekiel 38 war. And so no president will go down this road. No other president would do it. Only Trump will do it. I think God's chosen him to be a shield to Israel and to set up this situation. No other nation would do this, would try to accomplish this task. They don't want to bother with it. We can't even drag our supposed allies to come help us with even little tasks. And so nobody else will break this regime. The world actually loves Iran because Iran antagonizes Israel, and the world hates Israel because the world belongs to Satan, right? And so yet the Bible says that this time will come when Israel will be a, quote, peaceful people who dwell in safety, and, quote, a people gathered from the nations who have acquired livestock and goods in the latter days. And that's the condition we yet have, and yet it's prophesied. And so, friends, fasten your truth belts, as today we discuss, when you see all these things, know that the time is near at the very doors. And so last week we discussed how the nation of Israel was that fig tree that Jesus cursed from being planted in the land because, quote, because it did not know the day of its visitation, right? But the Lord used it for good. And for the last 2,000 years, the gospel of salvation is spread to the whole world rather than just staying in the small nation of Israel, as Jesus explained in Matthew 15:24. And he said to them, I was not sent except to the lost sheep of the house of Israel. So Jesus's first goal was to bring the house of Israel to himself. Why? Because he was Jewish and he came out of them. He was the Goel, the redeemer of Israel, and he wanted them to know him first. And then we see in John 10:16, and other sheep I have, which are not of this fold, them also I must bring, and there will be one flock and one shepherd. And so that's our prayer. We pray for the people of Israel. A lot of Jewish people have come to faith in Yeshua, their Messiah. And God did a sprinkling when he brought them back in the land. He said, I will sprinkle them. And little by little, many people are coming to Yeshua. But the majority will not in Israel until during the Great Tribulation. But we want to plant those seeds now so they get to hear the truth. Boy, the Catholic Church has ruined Jesus for Jews, because you talk to them, they don't know the difference between the Catholic Church and the Protestant or Evangelical Church, the church that loves them and supports them, and the church that has replaced them and really led all the pogroms against them, all of the Inquisition and all those things, and even when they came into the land to try to fight against the Muslim during the Crusades, they slaughtered a bunch of Jews, and this is all in the name of God. Well, that was the Catholic Church and not the Protestant Church. And so we have to show them that we do support them, that we do love them. And that's because we're following what the Bible says. It's not from our own wisdom. It's from God's wisdom, which is our only source of wisdom. As Paul explained how their exile was used to spread the gospel to the world, we have to understand these spiritual things. Romans 1:16, for I am not ashamed of the gospel of Christ, for it is the power of God to salvation for everyone who believes, for the Jew first and also for the Gentile. Romans 11:11, there you go. I say then, has Israel stumbled that they should fall? Certainly not. But through their fall, salvation has come to the Gentiles. Now, if their fall is riches to the world and their failure riches for the Gentiles, how much more their fullness, right? Because they're going to return to Jesus. Romans 11:25. For I do not desire, brethren, that you should be ignorant of this mystery, lest you should be wise in your own opinions. A lot of opinions out there. A lot of people think they're so smart. I guess they missed this verse. That blindness in part has happened to Israel until the fullness of the Gentiles has come in. We've been reading this. And so all Israel will be saved. As it is written, a deliverer will come out of Zion, and he will turn away ungodliness from Jacob. And so we're on a series right now, and we're heading in that direction where we're going to understand what does he mean by all Israel will be saved. Well, through the Great Tribulation, the ones who survive are going to receive him and say, blessed is he who comes in the name of the Lord, just as Jesus prophesied. And Israel, the nation of Israel, will be saved. Doesn't mean every individual will be saved. It means the nation will be saved. He doesn't promise that to anybody. He doesn't promise to save America. He doesn't promise to save any of the nations, although they might survive. But he promises of all people, he will save Israel, and they will remain, and that he will actually rule from Jerusalem as a reward for the people who have had to endure so much and to go through so much at the hands of the wicked. And so he will return them to him, and he will return to them. So we must pray for this, right? So prophecy in nearly every book of the Bible testify that God will bring Israel back as a nation into their own land in the latter days after the fullness of the Gentiles has come in, just as Jesus prophesied. And we see that in Luke 21:24. Jesus said, and they will fall by the edge of the sword, this is the Jews, and be led away captive into all nations. That happened. And Jerusalem will be trampled by Gentiles until the times of the Gentiles are fulfilled. And so there would be an end to that time. It's not forever. And Jesus prophesied that Israel would be exiled, but as he described in the end time sequence, he tied it directly to Israel coming back into the land. And so we see Jesus' prophecies about the end days tie Israel to being back in the land. We see in Matthew 24:8, all these things are the beginning of sorrows or labor pains. And of course, if you can read that whole account in Matthew 24 of what it will be like in the last days. These are the beginning of sorrows or the labor pains. Verse 15, therefore, when you see the abomination of desolation spoken by Daniel the prophet standing in the holy place, then that those who are in Judea flee to the mountains. So this is the holy place in Israel, in Jerusalem, and you're supposed to flee out of Judea, which is where the area where Jerusalem is. We call it the West Bank now because it's a lie. Flee from Judea. So this is in Israel. Flee from Judea, for then there will be great tribulation such as not been seen since the beginning of the world till this time, nor shall ever be. So that's the great tribulation, or the time of Jacob's trouble that was prophesied in Jeremiah and in Daniel, we'll talk about. Matthew 24:25. See, I've told you beforehand. Now learn the parable of the fig tree. When its branches already become tender and put forth its leaves, you know that summer is near. Remember, we've been reading this. So also, when you see these things, know that it is at the doors. Assuredly, I say to you, this generation will by no means pass away until all these things take place. Watch therefore, for you do not know when the master of the house is coming, in the evening, at midnight, or in the morning, lest coming suddenly he find you sleeping. And what I say to you, I say to all, watch. And so as we described and we've explained all last weekend, you can go listen to that. The fig tree is the nation of Israel budding in the latter days, coming back into their land after 2,000 years almost, as a sign of those things that most assuredly will come to pass. And as Jesus encouraged his faithful followers, we see in Luke 21:28, he says, now when you see these things begin to happen, look up and lift up your heads, because your redemption draws near. Verse 36, watch therefore and pray always that you may be counted worthy to escape all these things that will come to pass and to stand before the Son of Man. And so we're going to escape these things. Unfortunately, the majority of Israel will have to go through. There's a lot of Messianic Jews that are going with us. Yay, praise Jesus. But most of Israel will stay. But the sign that we're at that time is when Israel comes back into the land. And it must come back into the land. It's really not in dispute. You just have to stop reading the prophecies if you want to ignore that. And that these end time signs are certainly coming to pass right before our eyes. All the conditions seen in the prophecies and Revelation are aligning now. And we're in that generation that Jesus spoke of, who saw the fig tree bud as Israel became a nation again in May 14th, 1948. And anyone born about that time of the nation of Israel, barring an untimely death, will probably see the Lord coming for the church, right? So this generation will not pass away. So the majority of the people of that generation will still be alive when these things begin to be fulfilled. And then we see in John 14:2, in my Father's house are many mansions. If it were not so, I would have told you. I go prepare a place for you. This is for his disciples, his followers. Verse 3, and if I go and prepare a place for you, I will come again and receive you to myself, that where I am, there you may be also. Right? So there's that confirmation that he's going to receive us to himself. This is not when we die. Eventually we go up there. He says he's preparing a house and he's going to come and receive us. So that's the rapture of the church. So we see the alignment of all these things is to watch for the fig tree to bud, and that when we see these things, look up, our redemption is near, and that we will escape all these things coming on the earth because we're followers of Jesus. And so the generation born nearly 80 years ago in 1948 will not pass away until all the end times prophecies will come to pass, right? Was the average person live to, unless there's like an accident or something like that, the average person easily lives into their mid-80s, right? And so it's not quite 80 years yet. We're about there. And Jesus and Paul described that moment like labor pains. Once it's started, they will result in the birth. As we just read, Matthew 24:8, all these things are the beginning of sorrows or labor pains. That's Greek for labor pains. 1 Thessalonians 5:1, but concerning the times and seasons, brethren, you have no need that I should write to you, for you yourselves know perfectly that the day of the Lord comes as a thief in the night. For when they say peace and safety, then sudden destruction will come upon them as labor pains upon a pregnant woman, and they shall not escape. So boom, once they start, just like seeing the fig tree, boom, the labor pains are starting. But you, brethren, are not in the darkness that this day would overtake you as a thief, for God did not appoint us to wrath, but to obtain salvation through Jesus Christ, who died for us, that whether we are awake or asleep, we should live together with him. So that's the promise, that we will be raptured and we will have our eyes open. We will know. And so Israel returning to the land is the start of the labor pains. And that sequence will be bring the rapture of the church and then the great tribulation on the whole Christ-rejecting world. And so you don't want to be here, or you don't want anyone you know to be left behind, because according to this timeline, he is on his way. And so we're almost at the 80-year mark since Israel became a nation in 1948. And remember, we talked about how the Dead Sea Scrolls helped to commemorate that, and the word and the land were once again confirmed and reunited as a deed to Israel. When the Dead Sea Scrolls were discovered, it showed we have no excuse, that the deed to the land belonged to Israel, the Jewish scriptures discovered there. And so God took away all the excuses for the world to deny Israel their land and fulfilled his promise to bring them back in the latter days. And so we see the latter days. What does that mean? It's that arc of prophetic history. And we are in the very last minutes of the creation timetable. As we see, it's been 2,000 years from Adam to Abraham, and then 2,000 years from Abraham to Jesus, who was the Jewish Messiah. And now 2,000 years from Jesus until the end of the church age is coming. We're almost there. And the next stage of the timeline is the 1,000-year reign of Jesus on the earth from Jerusalem over a faithful Israel. Once they receive their Messiah, as we said, it's the time of Jacob's trouble that will result in Jesus's return to save them. And so we see that these stages are the dispensations that mirror the creation week. And the destruction of Jerusalem in 70 AD came 40 years after Jesus's ministry. And so we see that when we add it all up, according to from 30 AD until about now, is almost 2,000 years. And so Jesus, 2 Peter 3:8 says, do not forget that with the Lord, a day is as 1,000 years and 1,000 years as a day. And we are right at that mark. If you look at it, it's really creation is playing out the creation week. 6,000 years until the 1,000-year day or millennium of rest. And we're right at the cusp. It looks like 30 AD is something. At least the globalists think so. They have Agenda 2030 that they want to take over the world by then. So I think even Satan has done the math. But we can follow the scripture, know by the Holy Spirit the truth, and be ready to tell everyone our hope. And so until next time, God bless you all.
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13: We can see Jesus turning to everyone there who's just heard and seen this man make his own decision, own Jesus as God, worship Jesus as God. And then Jesus says in verse 39, and as he says that, we can imagine Jesus pointing to that man and say, I came here for a decision. This man has made his decision. To own me as God, to worship me. What's your decision? What will you do with Jesus? Neutral you cannot be. Someday your heart will be asking, what will Jesus do with me? And we can imagine many in the crowd saying to themselves, why'd that man have to do that? Why did that man worship Jesus? I wish that man had not worshiped Jesus. It makes me feel terrible seeing that that man worshiped Jesus because I've decided not to worship Jesus. And we can imagine others, that's one group, we can imagine others in the crowd saying, I'm glad that man worshiped Jesus. It encourages me. it makes me feel good. It makes me feel assured when I see this man worshiping Jesus, because I decided to join that man. I decided to go worship Jesus myself. These two groups, these two feelings, some feeling terrible to see the man worship Jesus, some feeling good to see the man worship Jesus, is described as what happens to people when we worship Jesus. The Bible describes it as a scent that we give off in 2 Corinthians 2:16. 2 Corinthians 2:16. To the one, we are a savor or a scent of death unto death. That's a terrible smell. And to the other, a savor or a scent of life unto life. That's a good smell. By worshiping Jesus, that man was giving off a scent to others. And to some, it was a smell of death. And to others, it was a smell of life. It smelled totally different. To the person who decided not to worship Jesus, seeing that man worship Jesus made them feel terrible, as they sensed from that man death, because Jesus said that he was the judge of all men. But to the person who decided to follow worship Jesus, seeing that man worship Jesus made them feel wonderful, because they sensed from that man life, because Jesus said that he would give eternal life to those who put their trust in him. So that man gave off a scent that made some people feel terrible because they smelled death, and some people felt wonderful because they smelled life. Reminds me of the story of the pig farm. I don't know if you've ever been around or near a pig farm, but a pig farm has an odor that can knock you over. It is so strong. One day a man visited a pig farm, and the owner came out to meet him when he got out of his car. And the man said, "What's that terrible smell?" And the owner said, "Smells like money to me." So to some in the crowd, that man worshiping Jesus made people say, "He's giving off an odor of death." And others in the crowd said, "Smells like life to me." So when we encounter those who make their decision to not worship Jesus, we say Jesus is hid from their eyes. Why? So we ask the question, why is Jesus hid from their eyes? And the Bible comes back to us with the answer in 2 Corinthians 4:3, 2 Corinthians 4:3, where it says, "If our gospel be hid, it is hid to them that are lost, in whom the God of this world hath blinded the minds of them which believe not, lest the light of the glorious gospel of Christ, who is the image of God, should shine unto them." Those who decide to not worship Jesus are lost, and because they don't know who Jesus is. Just like that man who, when he was asked who the Son of God was in verse 36, that man was saying that, "I'm blind. I'm blind to who Jesus is." Not talking about a physical blindness now. Talked about that earlier. Now he's talking about another blindness in his soul as to can't see Jesus. But that man knew that when it comes to blindness, there is a person who can cure that disease. He already experienced it in the morning, Jesus. So because he made his decision to worship Jesus while he was blind, potentially worship Jesus, but while he was blind to seeing that Jesus was God, Jesus took away that man's blindness that kept him from seeing Jesus as God. But for those who have decided to not worship Jesus under any circumstances, even if they see that Jesus is God, they remain blind to the fact that Jesus is God. They're blind because the Bible says they've been blinded by the god of this world, Satan, in 2 Corinthians 4:4. And the fact that the lost remain blind, that breaks the heart of Jesus. It breaks the heart of Jesus, as we see when he came to Jerusalem and he knew that they had made their decision. He cried in Luke 19:41, "When he was come near, he beheld the city and wept over it, saying, if thou hadst known, even thou, at least in this thy day, the things which belong unto thy peace, but now they are hid from thine eyes." Bible says, if our gospel be hid, it is hid to them that are lost, in whom the god of this world hath blinded the minds of them which believe not. The tragedy of those verses is that they didn't have to stay in that state of blindness of not seeing that Jesus is God. The tragedy is that they didn't have to be in a state where their eyes were hid from seeing that Jesus is God. All they had to do was make a decision that the man made. I decide, he says, the man says, I decide if I see that Jesus is God, I'll give my life to Jesus. I'll trust him. I'll worship him as God. And in verse 39, Jesus said that the reason he came into the world was for man to make his decision for or against Jesus as God. This is the first meaning of the double meaning in verse 39. For a decision, I am come into this world. The second meaning of verse 39, for a decision, I am come into this world, is that based on each person's decision, you're either for or against Jesus as God, the decision will be made about that person, a decision of life or a decision of death, which means that based on each person's decision of either for or against Jesus as God, Jesus will make the decision, hell or heaven, for each person, based on each person's first decision to be for or against Jesus as God. Now, what's amazing is that those who have decided to be for Jesus as God has been, for the most part, Gentiles, not the people of God. In Isaiah 9:2, this is described, the people that walked in darkness have seen a great light. They that dwell in the land of the shadow of death, upon them hath the light shine. And the people, for the most part, not entirely, but for the most part, the people of God, the Jews, have decided to be against Jesus as God. And therefore, we have Romans 11:7. What then? Israel hath not obtained that which it seeketh after, but the election hath obtained it, and the rest were blinded. According as it is written, God hath given them the spirit of slumber, eyes that they should not see, ears that they should not hear unto this day. David saith, let their table be made a snare and a trap and a stumbling block and a recompense unto them. Let their eyes be darkened that they may not see and bow down their back always. And speaking about the majority of believers being Gentiles and the minority of believers being Jews, Jesus said in Matthew 8:11, I say unto you that many shall come from the east and the west and shall sit down with Abraham and Isaac and Jacob in the kingdom of heaven, but the children of the kingdom shall be cast out into outer darkness. There shall be weeping and gnashing of teeth. When he said that question, how can it be that the majority of believers who believe that Jesus is God are Gentiles, and that the vast minority of believers that believe that Jesus is God are Jews? How could the majority of Jews be cast into hell? And the answer is because of personal decisions. When a person says, I will never believe that Jesus is God, I'd rather go to hell. That's the reason. And because, unfortunately, there's such a prejudice among Jewish people against Jesus, it's almost as the definition of Jews. Unfortunately, of what makes a Jew a Jew, many Jews believe that what makes a Jew is that a Jew does not believe that Jesus is God. That was the question I was asked by the Jewish agency when I applied for citizenship, Israeli citizenship. Do you believe that Jesus is God? Because I do, they said, you're no longer a Jew. Now, this scene in verse 38 of the man deciding to own Jesus as God, worship Jesus as God, and then Jesus in verse 39 saying that he came into the world to get personal decisions from individuals. What's your decision? You believe Jesus is God or not? It just blew this chapter up into a much greater significance than we thought. You know, we started reading this chapter. We thought, oh, this is a chapter about one man who's been physically blind and who Jesus healed of his physical blindness. That's what we thought. We thought this chapter was all about a man and spit and clay and washing in a certain pool of water. We had no idea when we were starting this that all of this was going to turn into a grand illustration with far more reaching truths that affects every person. And it all turned in verse 39. When Jesus said, for a decision, I am come into this world. Up until then, we had no idea that this chapter contained grand teachings about the universal spiritual blindness of all people. We had no idea that this chapter was teaching the critical role that each person has in whether or not he's healed from that spiritual blindness. We had no idea this was about spiritual sight. This is about spiritual blindness. This is about who gets spiritual sight, who remains spiritually blind. We had no idea that this is all about who is saved in the end of their lives and who is lost in the end of their lives. But in verse 39, it all just crystallized. Now in verse 39, Jesus speaks about two different groups of people, because he says in verse 39, Jesus said, for a decision I am coming to this world. Here's the first group, that they which see not might see, and that there's a second group, and that they which see might be made blind. So we've got two groups here. First group, Jesus refers to in this group as they which see not in verse 39. Second group, he refers to, and he calls in verse 39, they which see. So these are two distinct groups of people where the line between them is not blurred, and the line between them is sharp. And he says that the group which does not see, they will be made to see. And then he says the group which sees, they will be made blind. Now, this distinction between the group that doesn't see and then is made to see, and the group that says it sees and is made blind, this distinction between the groups is referring to how the groups assess themselves. Not talking about if they all are blind or what, it's talking about how they see themselves. In other words, everyone in the group that sees not says, I don't see. And Jesus said that they would be made to see. Just like this man in verse 36, he said, I don't see that Jesus is God. And verse 38, he was made to see that Jesus is God. And then he worshiped Jesus as God. Everyone in the group that sees says that he sees. And Jesus said that they'd all be made blind. Just like the Pharisees in this chapter who say, we see clearly. We see so clearly, we know in verse 24. And since they say that they see clearly, they know that Jesus is a sinner. They say that. He's not God. They become even more blind to the truth that Jesus is God. So here's the two groups. And Jesus has called out, he's called these two groups out in verse 39. Those who say they don't see that Jesus is God, and those who say they do see that Jesus is not God. It all comes down to how a person thinks of himself. If a person thinks of himself as not being able to see that Jesus is God, and yet he's ready to own Jesus as God, worship Jesus as God, if only he can see that Jesus is God, Jesus calls that person in verse 39, they which see not, and he makes a promise about that person, and the promise is he will see, he might see. In other words, Jesus promises that a person will see Jesus as God if that person says, I can't see that Jesus is God, but I'm ready to own Jesus as God and worship Jesus as God. If I do see that, and Jesus promises that he'll be made to see that Jesus is God. Now, that's the one group that Jesus is calling out in verse 39. And the poster child for that group is this man who said that he was blind to seeing Jesus as God, but he was ready to own Jesus as God and worship him if only he could see that Jesus is God. And he says in verse 39, who is he, Lord, that I might worship him? The people in this group start out by saying, I can't see that Jesus is God. But that doesn't mean that I know Jesus is not God. That means that right now I can't see that Jesus is God. And that person has made a decision that he doesn't know and he can't see that Jesus is God. But if he can see that Jesus is God, he's going to own Jesus as God. He's going to worship Jesus as God. So really, there are two stages in the life of this person. The first stage for this person is when the person says, I'm blind to the fact that Jesus is God. And when this person is in this stage of being blind to the deity of Jesus, this person is saying to Jesus, I'm blind. I cannot see you are God. Please help me to see that you are God. Then I'll worship you. In this stage of blindness, this person comes as a patient to Jesus as the physician to heal his blindness. And Jesus said, in Mark 2:17, they that are whole have no need of the physician, but they that are sick, I came not to call the righteous, but sinners to repentance. So when a person comes to Jesus saying, I'm sick with blindness, Jesus heals him of his blindness. He enables that person to see Jesus is God. And the testimony of that person becomes verse 25, I was blind, now I see. Two stages, the was and the now. I was, stage one, blind, now, stage two, I see. So that person says, I was blind to the fact that Jesus is God, but now I see that Jesus is God. Person is described in verse 39, Jesus says, that's a person of they which see not might see. Now, on the other hand, if a person is like that Jewish tourist I told you about when I was in the Philippines, the Filipino pastor told me he met a Jewish person for the first time, and he told the Filipino pastor he would rather go to hell than to believe in Jesus. If a person thinks he can see clearly that Jesus is not God, if a person is so sure that he can see Jesus is not God, if a person is saying about Jesus, I know, like the Pharisees said, I know, in verse 24, we know that this man is a sinner. If a person is saying, don't confuse me with the facts, I 100% know that Jesus is not God, there's nothing that can change my mind to believe that Jesus is God, then that person has decided that even if he is made to see that Jesus is God, that person has decided he will not own Jesus as God, and under no circumstances will he join that man in verse 38 in worshiping Jesus. That person only has one stage in his life. And Jesus said, you need two stages. You must be born again. Two stages. The person only has one stage in his life. It's a stage of blindness. Because he is blind, he thinks he's not blind. And Jesus said about this person in verse 39, they which see might be made blind or stay in blindness. Now, the difference between this person who thinks he's not blind to whether Jesus is God, he knows Jesus is not God, and the person who knows he is blind to the fact that Jesus is God, is that this person who thinks he can see clearly that Jesus is not God, he doesn't consider himself blind. This person's not coming to Jesus and saying, I'm blind to the fact that you are God. He's not coming to Jesus and asking Jesus, heal me of my blindness. And Jesus describes this person in Mark 2:17, they that are whole have no need of the physician. Now, I spent a lot of time in this section, kind of parked here on the subject of seeing Jesus as God. Why? Because seeing Jesus as God is the critical factor that determines whether or not a person is saved or not saved. It determines whether a person has eternal life or does not. It determines whether a person is going to heaven or hell. And Jesus made this clear in John 8:24, where Jesus said, if you believe not that I am, or that I am the I am, you shall die in your sins. The title I am is the title of the Lord God Almighty from Exodus 3:14. That's what God told Moses, that his name was I am. So in verse 39, when Jesus declares there's two groups, there's only two groups of people, Jesus is dividing people into two groups based on their decisions, and he puts one group on one side who decide that they are blind to seeing Jesus as God, who have decided to worship Jesus if they can only see that Jesus is God. And then he puts the other group on the other side who decide that we're not blind, we can see clearly that Jesus is not God, and nothing can be shown to us to change our mind. And Jesus makes a division between these two groups based on their individual decisions, their decisions. Just like Jesus divided the light from the darkness at creation in Genesis 1:4, God saw the light, it was good, and God divided the light from the darkness. And as believers, what's our role? This is all well and good. Where do we fit in? What's our role with this in the world, the people? Our role is to go and do God's work. And God's work is a calling to us. And the calling to us is Acts 26:18. We are to open their eyes and to turn them from darkness to light and from the power of Satan unto God, that they may receive forgiveness of sins and inheritance among them which are sanctified by faith. So with this situation of there being only two groups of people in the world, those that do not know if Jesus is God, they're blind to that. And those that know that Jesus is not God, our role is to go out and find those who know they don't know if Jesus is God and help them to come to Jesus, to have their eyes open, their lives turned from the power of Satan to God, so they can be forgiven of their sins, they can be cleansed by the blood of Jesus. And the Bible is telling us this work will not be easy, because in Acts 26:18, the word power is used. He said, to turn them from the power of Satan unto God. Satan has power to hold those people. And we have to realize that when we set ourselves in Acts 26:18, to open their eyes, we're going to encounter the power of Satan, which is real and it's strong. And the Bible has a name for that power that holds people in that state of blindness or darkness to the fact that Jesus is God. And the Bible calls that power that holds the people in blindness, it calls it the power of darkness in Colossians 1:13, who hath delivered us from the power of darkness and translated us into the kingdom of his dear son. So we want to go out and be evangelists. So we want to go out and be a good witness for Christ. So we want to go out and tell the world, tell the nations. And what happens? We run into resistance. We run into opposition. We run into problems in bringing the truth that Jesus is God to the lost. What's happening? We are encountering the power of darkness. We are finding out the power of darkness is strong. It's strong. But we got to realize that we have a greater power than the Colossians 1:13, power of darkness. We have a greater power than the Acts 26:18, power of Satan. And that greater power that we have is 1 John 4:4. You are of God, little children, and have overcome them, because greater is he that is in you than he that is in the world. And the promise was made in Acts 1:8. You shall receive power. After that, the Holy Ghost.
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7: Thank you so much for joining the Sue Freeze Show. I am so happy to be with you today. And today we're going to be talking about liberty. Yes, liberty, freedoms. Do you remember when you got some of your freedoms taken away from you during COVID? Not being able to see smiles, not being able to get close to people. Just the freedom of being able to go out to dinner. Amazing, amazing. Isn't it that they can be just taken away from us like that? Liberty is so important to us, and the freedoms, they didn't come free, did they? They didn't come free. Thank you for all the service, the people that have served our country, our service providers, people that are just on the front line to protect us, to hold us safe, to fight for our freedoms. Thank you for all of you. I just applaud you, and I'm just so thankful, as I know anyone and everyone out there, whether they realize it or not, just the sacrifices that have been made for us, yes, you and I, to have these freedoms. It's pretty amazing. Galatians 5:1, it is for freedom that Christ has set us free. Stand firm then, and do not let yourselves be burdened again by a yoke of slavery. This verse underscores the freedom believers have been granted through Christ, emphasizing the liberation from spiritual bondage and the call to steadfastly maintain this liberty. So there's the freedoms we have in this country, and there's also the freedoms we have from a biblical perspective in the spiritual world. Some of you understand what I'm talking about, and some of you don't yet. But I'm believing that you will. And that's going to be an exciting time for you. 2 Corinthians 3:17. Now the Lord is the Spirit, and where the Spirit of the Lord is, there is freedom. The presence of the Holy Spirit brings freedom, indicating that true liberty is found in the indwelling of God's Spirit, who empowers believers to live liberated lives. I've had people say that, you know, people that live a godly life, that they think it's a boring life. Let me just tell you, my life is so far from boring. And the beauty of it is that it's pretty easy when I'm making decisions, because it's pretty clear cut. It's not on the fence. Usually it's pretty clear. And that makes it more simple when you're having those choices that come at you every single minute of every single day. So my name is Sue Fries, and I've been around on this earth for, a few decades, a few. And in that time, I have learned so much, been through a lot, as have you, I'm sure. And the stories we could tell and the lessons we have learned, if we could sit around a round table and talk about that, I think we all would glean and draw near to each other, because we would be what? We would be connected. We would find common ground somewhere along the line. And I know that anytime I have the chance to sit around and talk to people around a campfire, around a table, that when I ask, you know, tell me a little bit about your life and what really rocks your boat, you know, what are you passionate about? I can say that when I listen to people, I hear them talk about what they're thankful for. I hear them talk about circumstances that they've come through, and they're so thankful that they came through all in one piece, mentally, emotionally, physically, or that they learned a great big lesson that gives them the appreciation of knowing that they got through it and that they can get through it. Do you know what I'm talking about now? So there's a couple of books that I look at quite often and I read out of quite often. And usually it's Jesus Calling by Sarah Young. But I have a new book, and it's by Sarah Young also, and it's Jesus Listens. And I'm going to read from this today because I think it's just so right on for me right now, and maybe you too. My steadfast Savior, protect me from the trap of looking at myself through other people's eyes. I realize that this practice is hurtful in several ways. First of all, it's nearly impossible to discern what others actually think of me or you. Moreover, their views of me are variable, subject to each person's spiritual, emotional, and physical state at that time. But the main problem with letting others define me is that it's a form of idolatry. Seeking to please people dampens my desire to please you, my Creator. Forgive me for the adulterous preoccupation with others' views of me. You've been showing me that it's much more real to see myself through your eyes. Your gaze upon me is steady and sure, absolutely untainted by sin or a changeable nature. Lord, help me to view both myself and others from your perspective. Through spending time in your presence, I can experience the reality of being perfectly, eternally loved. As I rest in your loving gaze, you fill me with deep peace. I want to respond to your glorious presence by worshiping you in the spirit and in truth. In your great name, Jesus, amen. They also give scriptures here, and I want to reference these scriptures because I think that's important. Fear of man will prove to be a snare, but whoever trusts in the Lord is kept safe. Without faith, it is impossible to please God, because anyone who comes to him must believe that he exists and that he rewards those who earnestly seek him. Now, hope does not disappoint, because the love of God has been poured out in our hearts by the Holy Spirit. A time is coming and has now come when the true worshipers will worship the Father in spirit and truth, for they are the kind of worshipers the Father seeks. I hope that's helpful, and I hope that some of that resonates with you and you can relate. How many of us think we know what other people are thinking, or we think we know what people might be saying, or we just don't realize or don't care? All of that is true, and all of it can affect us negatively or, you know, positively. Just depends on how we look at things. But what he's saying is, don't focus on that. Focus on your relationship with him, and he will guide you and he will direct you. And I lately have just been praying for eyes to see. I want his eyes. I want to see what he sees. That means the Lord. I want to feel what he feels. I want to say what he wants me to say. I want to walk where he wants me to walk. I want to sit where he wants me to sit. And if we ask him, he will provide the answers to our questions. Sometimes it takes time. It's not our time, but his time. And his time, he's not always real quick, is he? But that's okay. That's okay. So there's been times in my life where I didn't feel free. I felt very stuck. Have you ever felt stuck? And during those times, I had to just dig in and trust that the Lord had me and that he was going to direct me. And in his timing, not mine, he was going to provide the way. During one of these times is when I was injured with a shattered leg. And during that time, I couldn't do much of anything. I was kind of stuck in the house, on the couch, elevated leg, ice pack on, few drugs just to keep me in without pain. And I couldn't do very much for myself. So during that time, I decided to write a book. And the book, I'm going to show those that are on Facebook Live or YouTube, because the show is live on YouTube and Facebook Live on the Sue Free Show. And the first book that I wrote was Learning to Breathe. And it is a story of my journey with my son and asthma. And I wanted to share a little bit of the epilogue at the very end of the book, because I think it kind of tells a little bit about this part of this journey. My son is here today, alive and well, as evidence of this journey's importance. I'm reminded of Peter 2:24, by his wounds you have been healed. My life, my company, which is Ecola, my very blossoming, is because my son, like his mother before him, was one of the 25 million Americans who suffer from asthma. According to Center for Disease Control and Prevention, together we learn to breathe, and in that breathing we learn to truly live. This is my wish for you, all of you, and I pray you join me right now, wherever you are, on your journey to be a part of what is now our journey, a journey toward light, toward truth, toward revolution, toward bringing health and consciousness to your community, your country, our world. This is a journey of learning how to breathe. And as long as there is breath, there is hope. So this was the ending of the book. This book isn't very long. It's available if you just tune in or write in to me, Sue Freeze, spelled like fries, one word, .com. It's on the screen if you're looking live. Sue Freeze, spelled like fries, one word, .com. This website has a lot of information. It has 14 years of podcasts, and the podcasts range from all kinds of life lessons, all kinds of things. And I have guests on, and really interesting information on the podcasts that were radio shows that we just made into podcasts. And they're available to you anytime, night or day, whenever you want to go there. At your leisure, you can listen. There's also TV shows, episodes there. There's YouTube videos there. There's all kinds of things there that could be of help to you. If you go to Sue Free, spelt like fries, one word, .com, and ask about the book or say you want one, then we will get one out to you. And I will sign it if you like. It's okay. And this is what I did when I was kind of stuck on a couch healing from a major horse injury. And looking back, there is so many things that I'm grateful for, even during that time. I'm grateful that I had a family that supported me and that I had friends that brought food in and that I had coffee made for me. I couldn't even, with my walker, I was in a wheelchair, then I was in a walker, and I couldn't even hold my coffee cup. When you're on a walker, you can't do that unless you have a handle on it. These are the things you learn when you need to. And in wheelchair, you just learn that it's a whole different element because of, I'm 5'6" and a half, and when you're sitting in that chair, you're not 5'6" and a half. And if you go into a room full of people, when you are lower than them and in a chair, there's a lot of people that don't want to make eye contact with you because they're concerned about what to say, what not to say, and it makes them uncomfortable. Also, because you have these wheels and this big chair, it's kind of in the way, and so you want to get to a corner or in the back wall somewhere so that you're not in the way if you are a considerate wheelchair person, which most wheelchair persons are. They realize that it's a little bit uncomfortable for people. And so since I've been in a wheelchair, and I know what that feels like, even though it was temporary, I make a special effort to say hello and smile to anyone that is in a wheelchair. And if they're in a walker at church, I make sure I open the door for them. I make sure, because I realize the inconvenience that it is, and that your hands have to be a certain place. You can't just do everything for yourself. So those are some of the things that I'm thankful for, along with the healing that my Heavenly Father healed my leg completely. I am completely good as new. I had to, in my mind, without feeling it, stood on faith. And this is a lesson that I learned, is that I had to say I'm getting better every day, even though the outward appearance and the pain I was feeling, I didn't feel like I was getting better every day. But because my brain heard my words, it healed me. And I took some special products and did research to make my bones stronger and all kinds of things, which is what we need to do, right? When you have something that is causing a negative effect in your body, it is your responsibility to do research and get the help you need, which is another thing about this book, is that it's very strongly talking about asthma. Because if those of you that have never had asthma or have never had a problem breathing, you won't understand this. But let me tell you, if you've ever been underwater and you're getting to the end of the air that you have taken in to dive down, and you get to the end of it, if you scuba dive, you even snorkel or just dive down deep, and you feel like you're not going to reach the top of the water and get your face out of the water to take another breath, that's when that's all you can think about is breathing, right? And that's why it is so important to realize that as long as there's breath, there's hope. Because when there's no breath, the hope is gone. And with asthma, especially at night, it becomes so difficult to breathe that all you can think about is that next breath and how hard it is to get that oxygen into your lungs. So in this book, I made a bonus chapter. And the bonus chapter is everything else you need to know to keep you and your family safe and healthy. And just reading a little bit of this, it says, "The health of our home, schools, and businesses is my personal mission. Having spent so many years suffering with the nightmare of asthma, my own, my sister's, but worse, my son's, I know how very real and very dangerous poor indoor air quality can be. The American Lung Association stated that 50% of all illnesses are caused or made worse by harmful indoor allergens. Asthma alone has increased by 75% since 1980. 1 in 13 American children suffer from asthma. 1 in 8 children have asthma in California." And this was statistics in 1980. Okay, it's different, but this is, you know, when I wrote this book. I wrote the book in 2011, but these are the facts and figures that I got at that time. "Other states have reported an increase in asthma, particularly with preschool-age children. Almost 1 in 4 Americans suffer from a chronic illness that makes them susceptible to harmful indoor allergens. Overexposure to toxic contaminants like mold, lead, asbestos, and odorless gases can be lethal. Centers of Disease Control stated that radon gas, the second leading cause of lung cancer found in 1 in 15 homes outside of California, contributes to 15,000 to 22,000 American deaths each year. Asbestos claimed 10,000 American lives annually. The World Health Organization reported that more than 1 million deaths that happen around the world each year are contributed to diseases that are caused or made worse by inhaling contaminated indoor air." I could go on, but this is a book and it has a lot of information in here. What can you do? It has a place in here where it talks about your pillows and that you're breathing in and out in your pillows every single night, and that our skin scales off every single day, and that causes, it will bring in dust mites. You can't see them. They're microscopic, but they're dust mites. And the best thing you can do for your pillow is you want to make sure that you put your pillow, if possible, if it's the kind that you can do this, you want to make sure you put your pillow in the dryer and just put it in there for like 10 minutes on heat, and it'll kill anything that might be in there. I would suggest, and it's in this book also, that you replace your pillows yearly. Pillow companies, no, I don't have stock in them, but I will tell you that I do buy new pillows because I think it's important we do that. That's just one of the many things we can do that help us have better indoor air quality. If you have pitter-patters in your attic, then you should have hopefully E. coli. Do an inspection and find out what's going on in your attic. They will pee, they will poo in your attic, and that is something you don't want to breathe. When you turn on your air conditioning, you turn on your heater, what's going to happen? That is going to go into your indoor air quality. It goes into powder like a dust form, and you're going to inhale it. So you want to make sure that you you take precaution on that. And this is a passion that I have. It's one of the main reasons that I purchased E. coli back in 2000, is that they had other ways to handle the problem. And so I'm saying this from mother to mother or mother to father. It's very important that we take care of our children, that we take care of our household, and that we have good indoor air quality. I highly recommend that you open up your windows and doors whenever you can. You don't want to have mice or rats running in, but you want to have that air quality, you know, to clean the air out. Even though it's smoggy outside, we get it. It's still better to have that movement of air going through your house. It's better for everybody concerned. So that's the book, Learning to Breathe. I wanted to share that with you. If you'd like a copy, let me know. Sue Freeze, spelled like fries when word.com. I'd love to share this book with you. It's got a lot of really good information in it, and I want to make it available to you. Okay, we were talking about liberty, and I'm going to say this, that 1 Corinthians, I have the right to do anything you say, but not everything is beneficial. I have the right to do anything, but not everything is constructive. We do have the right to do whatever we want, you know, do it now, have it your way, right? Isn't that what people say? But is everything going to be beneficial for us to do? And delayed gratification is not a bad thing, is it? It really isn't. And thinking through on things, you know, the ramifications, the domino effect, the ripple effect, you know, yeah, sure, we can do anything and everything. But is it going to be the best thing for you, your family, all those people that you're responsible for, those decisions that you make? So think about your choices. And I will tell you one choice that would be really, really good to make is if you are not a believer and you don't understand, reach out and ask the Lord to reveal himself to you. If you know, if you're in a place where you're in that place where this would be something that would be really great for you to do. I just think that all of us need to come to a reality of who he is and where we are. And it's important that you know where you are. And in part two of this, I'm going to be talking about other things in another book that I wrote. So we will talk about that after the break. But I also just want to say that E. coli has been around since 1983. And we are there to service, to take care of you. And we have offices in San Diego, San Luis Obispo, Orange County, Moreno Valley, Menifee. I said Orange County, Oxnard, and Santa Maria. So I think I got them all. I'm not positive. San Diego, I hope I said. Anyway, we have them all up and down the coast, Southern California and some Central. So if you need any services or if you're looking for a new career, we would love to talk to you. So get in touch with us there because we would like to just see if this would work out for you. You have to have a clean driving record, a great attitude because we can teach skill. We just can't teach attitude. And your attitude will determine your altitude. So reach out and we will help. If you know somebody that might want to be part of our E. coli team, we are now recognized as one of the top 100 companies in North America. And part of that is because we do alternative treatments. We are there to take care of you either traditionally with the normal products that all companies use or the ones that aren't so familiar or common. And we can take care of it that way. And so we have all of those things available to you. And we'd love to be servicing you and taking care of you. Liberty, our freedoms. If I could suggest one thing, that if you're going through trying times and you really are just having trouble getting up in the morning or you're just feeling down, and you just don't know how to get out of the down, out of the depressed or just depleted mode, it's good to get rest. It's good to eat well, drink lots of water, but also just think about all the things that you're thankful for. Just write them down. Write down the things, and I do 100 of them. I mean, it seems like a lot, right? But I bet you when you get started, you can come up with 200. And when you do that, it just changes something internally with you. It will change how you think, what you're focused on, because it's easy to focus on either one. So what are you thankful for? Sure, you're thankful for your bed. You're thankful for a roof over your head, for food on the table. Do you know there's some people that are really close, you know, nearby you that you're driving by that don't even have that? They don't have a roof over their head. They don't have food on the table. What else are you thankful for? Your health? Are you thankful for your health? Are you thankful for the people that are part of your life? Are you thankful for those that you've helped? We will be back with more of the Sue Free Show right after this brief break.

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0: So we're back, and I just want to say thank you to Ecola Termite and Pest Control for sponsoring this show. 14 years on the air, and I'm just so grateful. So thankful to be with you today again for part two of the Sue Freeze Show. And we're talking about liberty, and liberty is freedoms. It's the liberty that we have. And I'm just so thankful, and just a big shout out to all of those men and women who have served our country and have fought for our freedoms. I'm just so grateful. I'm so thankful. And listen, if you see somebody in uniform, if you have recognized somebody that has served in some capacity, do them a favor and do yourself a favor and just tell them thank you. Thank you so much for your service. We appreciate our freedoms and we don't take it for granted. It's so important we do that. Man, it's so important. And you know, with things gotten stripped back and ripped out of our hands and not being able to go eat where we want to go eat and eat when we want to eat and, you know, just all the things that we've had to familiarize ourselves with that I would see in other places and say, gosh, that would never happen, never happen here. And guess what happened? It happened here. And so our health, I am so thankful for our health. How about you? So much to be thankful for. So much to be thankful for. So our liberties. In Romans 6:18, you have been set free from sin and have become slaves to righteousness. Paul contrasts the bondage of sin with the liberty found in righteousness, indicating that true freedom comes from being liberated from the power of sin and embracing a life of obedience to God. Now, that might sound cumbersome. It might sound like too much work. It might sound like, why would I want to do that? Let me just tell you that out of obedience comes blessing. I remind myself of this because sometimes the temptation is there. Yes, yes, it is. I know it. I know it. I can relate to you. But just know that when we choose the right, if we choose the right path, when we choose righteousness over sin, the blessings are there. They come. Our life is simpler. Oh my goodness, I didn't put my phone on pause. And it's too far away, I can't even get it. Anyway, I'm going to keep going, and I love my ringtone. How about you? Do you love my ringtone? So, thank you for our freedoms. That was kind of funny, but that's okay. 1 Peter 2:16, live as free people, but do not use your freedom as a cover-up for evil. Live as God's slaves. Now, that sounds kind of, I don't know, but I'll be a God slave any day. I want to walk in. I want to work where he wants me to walk. I want to do what he wants me to do, because I know out of obedience comes blessing. And I know my life is easier if I do that. If I'm obedient and I do what God wants me to do, there's blessings. And I want those blessings. You know, people say, oh, can I give you a hug? Because you put your hand out for a handshake. And I'm like, no, I'd much rather have hugs. How about you? Would you rather have hugs? Boy, I missed having hugs when COVID was there. Did you? I certainly did. You know, when we exercise our freedoms and when we exercise our reason or right to be righteous, Holy Spirit, fill this place with this is amazing. I can't get up to turn that off, so I'm sorry. Anyway, I'm going to share with you a book, another book. In part one, I shared the book Learning to Breathe. And in this part two, I'm going to show you the Change book. And this is the cover of it. And I wanted to be in edition 17 because I love the number 17. And this book, the whole book is The Change, Insights into Self-Empowerment. Now, my self-empowerment comes from the knowledge of my Heavenly Father. I don't want people to think I'm into New Age or any of those things. My life is digging in and wanting to be closer with my Heavenly Father. And so I don't want anybody to get a misconception that it's any other place. But let me just ask you a question. Does change happen? Whether we like it or not, does life change day to day? Is it the same every day, or does it change? Do relationships change? Does our atmosphere change? Does our workplace change? Do people change? Yes. The answer is yes. And we have a decision to make on how we choose to handle any given situation. Would you agree? We have a choice on how we're going to handle any situation. And so I'm going to read a little bit of my chapter. This book has, I don't know. I think it's 20 different authors in a book. And we all got together and we wrote one chapter in this book. And it's different perspectives, because we all have that, don't we? We all have a different idea or belief system, and we all have different experiences. So I always tell people, you know, until you've walked in somebody else's shoes, you can't judge them, or you shouldn't judge them. Because I haven't walked in your shoes and you haven't walked in mine. And so our life perspective and our belief system is going to be different. And that's what makes the world go round. You know, God created each one of us like a snowflake. There are never two snowflakes alike, just like there's never two, even if you're twins, there's never two people that are exactly the same. So that means we're unique, doesn't it? It means we're unique. And look at how many people there are. And man, that's a lot of uniqueness, isn't it? Just think about that. So Change by Sue Freeze. Do you love who you are? I could stop right there and you could think for a long time. Do you love who you are? I'm going to say I love who I am. Is God done with me yet? Have I arrived? No. Could I be better? I hope so. But do I love who I am? Yes. Sometimes I get a little frustrated. How about you? But on the whole, I love who I am. God created me in his image. And he's designed me for a purpose, just like he's designed you. Are you passionate about who you are? Do you own it? Do you own who you are? It's so easy to use this empowering word love to express how we feel about others, but often difficult to say about ourselves. Life is a journey by which everything evolves. Everyone has unique strengths and weaknesses, gifts and talents. Knowing what yours are can help when you are discovering your purpose and passion on this earth. Some of the gifts are hospitality, discernment, teaching, or healing. Over time, we develop habits that can transform us to confident or beat down human beings. Do you feel beat down or do you feel confident? Which one are you? Do you know that just assessing all of those questions and writing them down can help you get a clear picture of the work that maybe you need to do or maybe you need to celebrate? Either way, it's good to just have an awareness about where you are, because when you're driving or you're thriving to be better, it's like the roadmap, right? You have to say, you are here and you want to go there. So in order to know how to get there, you have to know where you are here is. I know that's kind of strange, but it's so true, isn't it? And I get reminded of that every time I go to where I have to look at a map or I have to look at my navigation system, and it will show me, okay, where do I want to go? Plug it in, and then it does a little circle thing, and then it comes up with something, and it'll show me where I am, and then it shows me the fastest route. And then it says, oh, you can take another route. It's going to be 10 minutes longer. I just find that interesting, because isn't that a life journey? Isn't that our life journey? And what's the best way to get to where we're going? Is first of all, you have to have a clear set mindset of who you are. Do you love who you are? What needs to change? And where do you want to go? What kind of person do you want to be? And then little steps, baby steps, things that you do every day is what's going to change. It doesn't have to be this major thing that you do one time. It's better that those little changes, those habits that you have, that if you can change these habits, not eating past 5 o'clock if you want to lose weight, not having second helpings if you want to lose weight, choosing wisely with your food, not having that soda, not having that drink, that alcoholic drink that is zero healthy but lots of calories. The Bible encourages us to be thankful in all things. We as individuals have our unique story that placed us where we currently stand and make us who we are. I have a story that incorporates fond memories along with tragedies. We are relational human beings, and for the fact we connect on different levels based on many different reasons and causes, we can call it a special connection. We feel this special connection when we realize a person has gone through a similar scenario and they can relate on a different, maybe deeper level because of a shared understanding, such as experiencing death of a loved one or divorce of a spouse, maybe even parents divorcing as a child, losing a dog, having an abortion, being sexually assaulted, being raped or verbally abused, or even a tragic accident that has made your lifestyle change to where the things you enjoy doing the most, you can no longer do. My story involves having a loving mother blessed with two great sisters, one who did not like me because I rained on her parade by taking attention away from her after 7 years of her having our parents to herself, being a great speller in school and having an athletic ability, having a father who demonstrated his love only through giving gifts. He always gave me great gifts, such as a bicycle with a steering wheel instead of handlebars, a unicycle that took me many hours to learn how to ride, along with a motorcycle that also took me hours to conquer. Many fond memories of boating, water skiing, dancing parties at our home, earning my own way to camp by selling candy covered peanuts, receiving the Lord at camp, and coming back to having my mother say, Dad and I have decided to get divorced. All of these events have transformed me into the person I am today. Reflect on what has happened to you and ask yourself, are you a victim or are you blessed? I am thankful because I am who I am today because of all these experiences that have occurred up to this moment. We have a choice on how we view things and the thoughts that we choose to believe. We really don't know what we are capable of until we are pressured or pressed. My desire is for you as a reader of this chapter to understand my heart and to understand that I am truly a servant to be used for the purpose in which I was created for. The same is true for you. You might not believe that. You may not grasp that. You might not understand that. But He created you, you, yes, you, for a specific purpose. And He's giving you skill set, talents, things that you don't know where they came from. It's just part of your unique difference. And He gave you those so that you could do what he created you to do, that you would have what you needed to use the staff that he gave you to do what you need to do for him. As water reflects a face, so a man's heart reflects the man. Proverbs 27:19. Think about that verse for just a second. Think of a rock. With time, erosion, wind, and water cause the rock to chip away. Its shape diminishes until it becomes sand. Now envision a tree. Similar to the rock, the tree changes. However, there's a prime difference between the two objects in that the tree grows while a rock fades away. Stemming from a small seed, a tree plants its roots into the ground, securing a strong and lasting foundation for life. The trunk emerges as the first visible sign of life to the naked eye, although nourishment has begun in the soil. I want you to think about this at a deeper level when I'm talking about this. The tree's branches stretch to the sun, eventually bearing healthy vegetation, beautiful flowers, and sometimes fruit. There are many other purposes and benefits for each tree. The gift could be shade or more oxygen. The tree has a purpose and needs to be flexible to endure what comes its way. He will become like a tree planted by the water that sends out its roots by the stream. It does not fear when heat comes. Its leaves are always green. It has no worries in a year of drought and never fails to bear fruit. Jeremiah 17:8. Similar to both the rock and the tree, we endure life transformations. However, unlike both, we have our strengths and weaknesses, gifts and habits. We have been given the freedom of choice. It is within our control to choose to nourish our talents, to cultivate the person we wish to be, and ultimately love. Are you willing to be truly honest with yourself? Be completely humble and gentle. Be patient, bearing with one another in love. Make every effort to keep the unity of the Spirit through the bond of peace. There is one body and one Spirit, just as you were called to one hope when you were called. Ephesians 4:2-4. Get rid of all bitterness. This is what he's telling you to do so that you can feel the fullness of his love, kindness, passion. Get rid of all bitterness, rage, and anger, brawling and slander, along with every form of malice. Be kind and compassionate to one another, forgiving each other just as in Christ God forgave you. Ephesians, I love the book of Ephesians. I recommend it highly. 4:31-32. Are you passionate about your life? Do you want to pursue a purposeful life? Do you want to change an addictive habit or better your relationships with others? Part of nurturing our gifts and talents has to do with our behaviors. Referencing our tree analogy, a tree performs best when it has the proper balance of shade and sunlight, water, and carbon dioxide to flourish. Its chlorophyll makes it possible to absorb these elements as energy. We perform best when we have balance in our lives by maintaining a positive physical, mental, and emotional state. All things are intertwined to develop or diminish who you have the power to be. I'm going to tell you one of my favorite verse that I will have in my funeral, because it's the verse that is really kind of, I don't know, it rubs off the rough edges and it keeps me humble. Search me, O God, and know my heart. Test me and know my anxious thoughts. See if there's any offensive way in me and lead me in the way everlasting. This is Psalm 139:23-24. I have it circled in my Bible saying funeral. So my kids know this. They know that I want this said at my funeral, because to me, if we really are desiring to have a relationship with the Lord, I want him to tell me. And he uses people, doesn't he? But I want him to tell me where I'm failing, where I'm falling short, where I could be more godly, where I could be more patient, where I could be more humble, where I could be more kind. I don't know where you are, okay, but God does. And you most likely have an idea. You might not totally know where you are or who you are. It doesn't take much time and effort if you make it a focus. Is it worth it? I would say there's nothing that's worth more than focusing on what God created you for. It is never too late to cultivate yourself. Understand that you have specific gifts and that you will produce more significant results if you work in your gifts, specifically for the purpose in which you were created. Know that these gifts take time to develop, sometimes causing discomfort. Yep. Embrace this feeling, acknowledging your weakness and being willing to feel the pain makes for improvement and growth. Creating daily motivation for yourself and aiming to become better with time makes your personal growth more like a stroll in the park rather than a never-ending chore. Always remember that you are a flourishing tree, making the journey from a small seed to bearing strength and fruit. And the chapter continues on, but I've ran out of time. So if you'd like to get this book, it's called The Change. It's the 17th edition. And Insights into Self-Empowerment. The Change will explore powerful, thought-provoking insights from 20 inspiring co-authors that will take you on a journey of self-discovery and personal change that will touch every area of your life. Do you want to touch every area of your life? Good book. Good book. Good book. Okay? So I'm hoping you can get a copy of it. Sue Free, spell like fries, oneword.com. Go there. Tell me which book you want, or if you'd like both, Learning to Breathe or The Change. They're available to you. And it's been a while since I read my chapter. And I have to tell you that I actually got something out of this show. The Holy Spirit just comes. And I ask him to reveal people to me when I'm on this show. I ask him to reveal, like, emotions and people. And there is a lady who's driving, and she's listening. And let me just tell you that the Lord sees you. He really does. He sees you. And he's there for you. And all you need to do is look up, reach up, ask him into your heart, ask him to guide your thoughts, and ask him to bring a person into your life that can guide you to the next steps. And Lord, I just lift up this person to you, and I just ask that you give her discernment and give her peace, comfort, joy. Lord, you say that these things are for us to have and that you want us to experience these things. And Lord, I just pray that your healing hands, that she feels your presence and that your hands are upon her and that she's healed from head to toe. And you say where we ask that we will receive. And Lord, we are believing that we will receive when we ask, as long as it's within your desire. You are a heavenly Father. You are a godly Father, our Abba Father. Thank you, Lord Jesus, for that. Jesus proclaims that true freedom comes through him, indicating that liberation from sin and its consequences is only possible through faith in him, highlighting his role as the ultimate source of liberty. 2 Corinthians 3:16. But whenever anyone turns to the Lord, the veil is taken away. Do you feel like there's a veil? Do you feel like you can truly see? Maybe you need another perspective. Maybe there's something holding you captive. Unforgiveness, maybe. There's something holding you captive, for you don't see the freedom that you really have. You're not stuck. That's a lie. It's a lie from the devil that you're not stuck. Paul speaks of the removal of spiritual blindness and barriers through faith in Christ, illustrating how turning to the Lord brings liberation from ignorance and spiritual bondage. Believe, have faith, and know that he's there for you, that he never sleeps. You can pray day or night, and he's there for you, and he hears you. He hears you, and he wants you to be his child, his son, his daughter. I'm praying for that for you. So whether you're listening on country, or you're listening on Christian, or you're listening on secular talk, you know, this message goes across the board, and it's for anyone and everyone who is needing a Savior. And he is the one and only Savior, and he's there for you. And I'm hoping this has been helpful to you. I'm hoping that it brings you hope wherever there's, as long as there's breath, there's hope. And I'm hoping this gives you hope. And freedom is yours. So thank you for listening. Please share this show. Sue Free, spelled like fries, oneword.com. Please share this show with your friends, your family, so that they can get the benefit of it too. Please go to my website. I appreciate it so much. And I'm very thankful to be connected with you. So reach out to me and tell me what you need prayer for, what resources you need. And until we meet again, God bless you. Be a blessing to someone each and every day. Bye for now.

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